0: KPMG, and she says families will be spending $252 this year per child.
1: The average says the consumer is going to be spending more, but if I look at 10 consumers, you have basically four of those consumers are going to spend more, four of those consumers are going to spend about the same, and two of them are going to spend a little bit less, and that all nets out to about 6%.
0: And it's not just pens, pencils, and calculators.
1: But you also send stuff in that are personal care and hygiene. You know, you've got one backpack full of notebooks, but you have two sacks full of Kleenex and all those other kinds of things.
0: The National Retail Federation puts back-to-school spending this year, including college, at almost $147 billion. I'm Charlie Pellett, Bloomberg Radio.
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7: I'm Dan Schwartzman from Bloomberg World Headquarters in New York. Let's get a check on the top stories and the markets. Oil extended gains as traders watch for a deal between Iran and Oman to reopen the Strait of Hormuz, while Houthi militants claimed an attack on a Saudi refinery near the Red Sea. Brent traded above $84 a barrel after climbing more than 5% over the previous three sessions. West Texas Intermediate was near $79 a barrel. This week, Wall Street's focus is on inflation. More details from Bloomberg's Andrew O'Day.
8: Bloomberg Economics predicts we could get a reading of flat for month-to-month inflation from Wednesday's Consumer Price Index and an increase of 3.3% year-to-year. The so-called core inflation rate, which factors out seasonal food and energy fluctuations, could come in at the smallest since 2021. And if so, could spur upward Wall Street action on the belief that immediate pressure is off the Fed to hike interest rates. Andrew O'Day, Bloomberg Radio.
7: U.S. Treasury Secretary Scott Bessent is sending signals that he's eager to keep bond yields from spiking higher after long-term rates surged to a 19-year high. Bessent has taken steps such as staging the U.S.'s first currency intervention to prop up the yen since 1998 and making a subtle change to his department's guidance on bond sales. The moves indicate that Bessent is attempting to do what's in his power to stem the ascent of long-term bond rates. CXMT's trading debut in Shanghai surged more than 500% to become the most valuable stock in mainland China, eclipsing Industrial and Commercial Bank of China. Chinese tech firms have raised about $217 billion through IPOs and bond sales over the past 2 years, with authorities promoting green and tech-focused bonds and urging banks and investors to back science tech issuers. Regulators have fast-tracked IPOs for strategic companies and opened more avenues for them to raise money through bond sales to support tech companies throughout their development. We check markets all day long here on Bloomberg in Asia, ASX 200 in Sydney, Kospi and Seoul, and the Nikkei in Tokyo have all just begun trading. The CSI 300 in Shanghai and the Hang Seng in Hong Kong open at 9:30 p.m. Wall Street time. 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I'm Dan Schwartzman and this is Bloomberg.
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14: What are your favourite Danbury lines or Danburyisms?
15: 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I love that sort of just appetite and that here I am. 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
14: From Bloomberg Weekend, this is the Michelle Hussein Show. I'm Michelle Hussein. Bridgerton has been a global TV phenomenon for more than 6 years now. From the moment the first episode dropped right up to and through this year's season 4. And all the way through,

through this tale of Regency England with its modern twists, there is one character who is not only very present, but who I think has a particular role for the viewer. Lady Danbury is kind of like the audience's guide, their friend even. And that is because of what a remarkable actor, Adjoa Ando, has brought to the role. And even if you have never seen Bridgerton and might not be planning to, stay with me for this. Because she is an actor of tremendous depth and thought. The daughter of a Ghanaian father and an English mother, she honed

0: her to use it, but that information was there. And I love that.
1: More from my conversation with Adjoa Ando coming up. I'm Michelle Hussein, and this is Bloomberg.
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2: I'm Michelle Hussein, and you're listening to some highlights of the Michelle Hussein Show podcast on Bloomberg Radio. This week, it's the actor Adjoa Ando. You shaped the look as well, didn't you? In the jewelry that she wears, it was you saying to the costume designer, I would like West African symbols, patterns
3: that's
2: to
3: come,
2: be part.
3: That's come lately. I said, now that we know
2: her backstory.
3: Her backstory. Mm. I would love to have little hints of. So we've really used just two Adinkra symbols. One, Jinyame, which means except for God, fear nothing, which is for me, which is her
2: mantra.
3: Keep it going. And then the other one, which is Sankofa. And the Sankofa symbol, it's a bird with a bead in its beak. And it's you have to go back to get the bead, put it in your beak, and then you go forward. So it's like you have to know your history in order to move forward. When we left Ghana, having visited my grandparents in 76, my grandmother didn't say goodbye or why are you leaving or anything like that. She gave me a top with a great big Sankofa on it.
2: So the message was in the bird,
3: yeah,
2: the symbol of that,
3: yeah,
2: bird.
3: Yeah.
2: It's so fascinating because there are probably a minority of people watching Bridgerton across the world who will spot this symbolism, yes, in the costume, but it's there if you know it.
3: Yes.
2: And perhaps people will know it and think, I wonder what that design comes from, and learn
3: maybe
2: something in
3: up
2: the process. That the detail is as authentic as possible,
3: yeah,
2: and it will strike a chord with some and pass others,
3: yeah,
2: by, and that's fine.
3: I love the granularity of stories, because I think that's where you get strongly grounded, but it's also those little nuggets are there for people to find or not find. So I, you know, if I'm directing a show or I have any say over what happens, every prop, there must be a detail to it and it must have a connection to your character. Because, you know, sometimes I will watch things and I'll be like, oh, what's that? And I will be interested in that. So any little nuggets that we can bung in there for people to...
2: You're a perfectionist.
3: I don't know. I think sometimes the interesting bit is in the failure and in the cracks.
2: Tell me about the contrast between seeing something like Bridgerton now and what it was like earlier in your career as an actor, when you're immersed in the classical canon and you've grown up with all these great works, Shakespeare, and then the reality of the acting world is a lot of these roles are not suitable for someone like you.
3: I think when I started, it was 84, and the roles for actors of colour were not as widespread as they are now. Certainly if there'd been a costume drama, a romantic costume drama set in Regency England, moving on, you wouldn't have even thought you might be in it unless you were enslaved or maybe a servant, maybe.
2: So your zone is like the gritty urban roles.
3: There's a lot of that. And then things shift. So recently there was a trend where if there was a therapist in a series, they would be somebody of colour, just in the, yes, yes. Or, you know, the ubiquitous judge. So you might have high status, but you have absolutely no narrative. Nobody cares who you are. So that would be a way of going, you know, we are browning up the show here. But I would expect to have more roles that would be a fully fleshed out person on stage than on screen.
2: But in that period, does it do something to you inside when you know that you are not even in consideration for so many of the plum roles?
3: You have to make that equation, really. I did several things. I started a theatre company called Wild Iris with a friend of mine, and we did a lot of restoration comedies. We commissioned new work. We did tours, because in the end, at a certain point, you can sit in the corner and bleat about it, or you can get up and do something about it. So,
2: but ultimately, is it Bridgerton that you think has really moved the dial on that? Is it part of a continuum, or in its success, is it a massive milestone in its own right?
3: Listen, if you are beamed into 82 million households in the first 28 days of broadcasting, it's different from doing a big movie or anything else in that way. You are sort of ubiquitous in lots of places and they can watch it on repeat. You know, I think streaming has made the difference.

0: And by this time, my parents were getting divorced. I was fairly unhappy. And drama was my haven. And I went to see David Hare's play, Plenty, with Kate Nelligan. And it was a play about a young middle-class woman who works as a secretary in London. And she speaks fluent French. So she gets hoiked out and sent over to do special ops in France. And she supports the resistance. And she's marvellous at this. Of course, she falls in love with a very handsome Frenchman who's in the resistance. And then the war ends and she comes back to London and she's supposed to go back to being a secretary and put all that brilliance and all that skill that she's acquired back in a box and just be a nice lady doing her job. And she's devastated. And I remember seeing that play and in the cheap seats at Bristol Old Vic, just weeping and understanding two things. One, that there may be something in the world that you are brilliant at. You just have to find what it is. And the other thing was that this story had nothing to do with my life in the 70s in the Cotswolds, but some magic had happened in that space, that this story on stage could touch me profoundly and make me weep. And there was something about that I just thought, I want a bit of that. But I didn't know how you would do it. In the Cotswolds, smart girls worked in the bank or maybe the building society or maybe even did the civil service exams. So I just didn't, how would one become an actor? It's like saying, well, I'm going to be a lion tamer or I'm going to, I don't know, I'm going to go to the moon. It just wasn't a feasible thing. So it wasn't until I was doing the law degree and I joined a black women's group. And in those days, black meant of colour. So there were Turkish women and Asian women and African Caribbean, you know, all sorts. And one of them was an actress from the San Francisco Mean Troupe, Deborah. And when I packed in my law degree, she just said, come and take my class. And I was like, okay. And then she got funding to do a play in London. Come and audition for my show. Okay. And I got the job. And so I sort of came to London and did the job and then thought, I'm in London, I'm going to be an actor, and then didn't work for a year, cleaned a lot of toilets, did all of that stuff. And then slowly, other black actresses started telling me about auditions, which at that time was an incredibly generous thing to do. Yeah, because
1: the sisterhood.
0: The sisterhood, but also they were putting themselves potentially out of work by making me extra competition for the few jobs that were available.
1: Because jobs would be very much, we're looking for a black actor or black actress for this.
0: Yes, as opposed to, there's this part, anyone could play it. Maybe you. Yeah.
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11: I'm Dan Schwartzman from Bloomberg World Headquarters in New York. Let's get a check on the top stories and the markets. This week, we get the latest on the pace of existing home sales from the National Association of Realtors, with July weakness expected based on a slump in home contract signings in June. Bloomberg economists are looking for a slip of 1% to 2%, even as supply becomes less constrained, with the inventory of both new and existing homes elevated. That's likely

0: likely to keep pressure on home prices low. Americans are feeling a bit more optimistic about both work and inflation. That story from Bloomberg's Charlie Pellett.
1: A new report from the New York Fed shows a brighter outlook for the job market last month. If workers lose their job, they now feel more confident they can find a new one. That jump in confidence was strongest for workers making under $50,000 a year and those with a high school education or less. There's also some good news on the inflation front. Consumers expect inflation to dip slightly over the next year to 3.6%. In New York, Charlie Pellett, Bloomberg Radio.
0: Oil extended gains as traders watch for a deal between Iran and Oman to reopen the Strait of Hormuz, with Houthi militants claiming an attack on a Saudi refinery near the Red Sea. Brent trading above $84 a barrel after climbing more than 5% over the previous three sessions. West Texas Intermediate was near $79 a barrel. Taylor Farms is pulling prepared food items containing jalapenos, such as salsa and guacamole, from retailers due to concerns over salmonella. The move comes weeks after federal health officials tied the produce company to a separate outbreak of cyclospora. The recall affects products distributed to more than two dozen states and was issued after an earlier recall by Coast Citrus Distributors. Taylor Farms said it is unaware of any reported illnesses linked to the voluntary recalled items. We check markets all day long here on Bloomberg. In Asia, the ASX 200 in Sydney down 0.3%. Kospi in Seoul up 0.9%. Nikkei in Tokyo right now up 1.5%. The CSI 300 in Shanghai and the Hang Seng in Hong Kong, both open at 9:30 p.m. Wall Street time. Global news, 24 hours a day and whenever you want it with Bloomberg News Now. I'm Dan Schwartzman and this is Bloomberg.
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10: I feel like you've not only done many different things with your life, from the cleaning toilets to the global fame, but also seen a lot of different periods, from the 60s in rural England to seeing punk to seeing the 1980s in London and getting work at that time. Yeah. So there is a story of change in Britain that comes alongside yours.
11: 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There is.
10: And political, right? Seeing politics as a part of life.
11: I think politics is a part of life. You know, it has a huge impact on who we are and how we live. And, you know, some of our experiences that being treated unfairly because of your race was nonsense. Or my mum being treated unfairly because she'd married a black man. I loved Andrew Young, the American senator. I used to clip newspaper articles and have them on my wall alongside my list of what were the new punk bands. And, you know, so I just... I'm interested in stuff, and I, you know, I trained as a therapist. I've been a bereavement counsellor. I've done all sorts of things.
10: And I know you're involved with the Church of England today. So I have to ask you then about Britain today, because when the 2024 election happened, you were on TV on election night.
11: Yeah,
10: looking forward to this new era with Labour in power and Keir Starmer becoming Prime Minister. Yeah. So how do you feel now? And are you worried about the rise of Reform and its support?
11: I think it's inevitable. I think that there are a lot of people in this country who feel like nobody's listening to them and haven't been listening to them for a long time. And they are looking for people who will pay them attention. I think everybody ideally would like easy answers to their problems. And life is really complicated and complex. And I think it's very hard to live within the complexity and appeal to people.
10: And do you, when you're on tour in the States, promotional or otherwise, and then do you see the same themes, the same undercurrents, or do you think what's happening in the States is...
11: I think it's happening all over the world. I think you can see a level of

0: just in circumstances that they have absolutely no control of, at their wit's end, and all they want to do is protect their children.
1: And when they talk to you, do some of them want to talk about Bridgerton?
0: Of course they do. Of course they do. My God, it's like, please, can we not just for a minute, let's not talk about bombing or food queues or, you know, loss or misery. Let's talk about who makes your frocks. Are those wigs heavy? What's it like being in a corset? You know, and I'm really happy to do all the frothy stories, because we do the frothy stories and then we sit there and we cry together when they tell me about, you know, I had to leave my husband and I haven't heard from him and I don't know what's going on, or my mother refused to leave the house and the town's been bombed. Some of the stories coming out of Ukraine. And I remember one woman saying to me, you know, my husband's a doctor and I was just a mum with the kids and we had a nice life and da, da, da, da. And I didn't believe that the bombing would come to us until the next door house was bombed. And my husband has to stay to fight. And I just had to put the nappies in the car, put the kids in the car and drive. And I said, so you drove to Poland? She said, I was just driving. And I said, then did you know anyone? You got, I didn't know anyone in Poland. I don't speak Polish. I'm not a refugee. I'm just the doctor's wife and I had to leave my country. And I just think that's what it is. It's just human beings dealing with dreadful circumstances who could be us.
1: You are a director and you have your own production company,
0: yeah,
1: as well as your acting. The
0: yeah.
1: production company is called
0: Swinging the Lens,
1: as in swinging the lens around from...
0: So it's two things for me. So it's swinging the lens as in, you know, when you watch something and then there's a couple of talking or something and then the maid brings in the tea. And I'm like, yeah, what's going on with that maid? Where's she going? Do her feet hurt? Does she like this job? How long she worked here? Who she left her kids with? You know, all. And I'm like, can we just... Lens off you, onto the maid, thank you. I'm interested in just opening up the number of stories that we tell. And also it sounds a bit like swinging the lead, which, you know, means bunking off. But frankly, I do silly voices and put on silly clothes and somebody pays me and I pay my mortgage with it. So I'm like, woohoo, permanently swinging the lead. So it's got a bit of both those things in it.
1: And what does it mean in terms of the projects you have coming or the ones you really hope to do?
0: So we have a feature film in development, which is about an artist who has to flee London because he's fallen out with his dealer and he ends up living in this little boat community. But it's people who are living in, you know, falling apart canal boats and living on a little island. And it's like they're the people that have got nowhere left to go. They've been pushed right to the margins. And it's about what happens when that community's island looks like it would be a fantastic marina. What happens to those gentrification? What happens to those people? How do we use art? Is it just, what are you talking about? Using art against gentrification? So that's one thing.
1: And would you act in it and direct it?
0: I'd do a tiny bit in it. No, I'd produce it. We'd get a proper film director. Waste money on me directing
1: it. But you've been on so many sets.
0: Yeah, yeah.
1: You could do it.
0: Maybe down the line I could.
1: Does that mean that this is your part of your post-Bridgerton plan? Because I'm assuming you're going to be in Bridgerton for the duration, but we know from Shonda Rhimes
0: that nobody's telling me.
1: I can't imagine it without Lady Danbury, and I'm sure Shonda feels the same.
0: We'll see.
1: But it has to end one day, she said.
0: Yeah.
1: It's going to be the stories of the eight children and maybe a few stories.
0: Yeah.
1: Like Queen Charlotte on the side.
0: Yeah.
1: So is this the post-Bridgerton? Is this the, not the retirement plan, but the post-Bridgerton phase?
0: I'm hopefully doing it alongside. I just think life is short, and if you get the chance to grab it and shake it and have a go with it and, you know, make it as interesting as you can, then do so. And storytelling is the only, I have no transferable skills, Michelle. So that's what I've got to do with it. And I, you know, and I love it. I like dressing up and telling stories like I did when I was a...
1: And long may you do so. Adjo Ando, thank you.
0: Thank you so much.
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6: 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Ronan Harrow.

0: Murray, co-founder of Spin Master, the company that invented Paw Patrol, argues that young entrepreneurs with little to no experience may be best suited for success in the business world.
1: Like, for example, everybody's rooting for you. Everybody wants you to win. You don't realize it when you're young. And everybody wants to be around you. They love your energy.
0: In his new book, No Experience Necessary, he says when he was 26 years old, he created the Air Hogs flying toy, but found out during production that Hasbro and Mattel passed.
1: I thought about the issues for a while, and, you know, we were just like, we could figure it out. And I think if we were older, we would have actually not done it.
0: But that youthful idealism was what pushed him forward.
1: It took our company from $7 million in sales to $35 million in sales. And we did hundreds of millions of dollars worth of sales post that.
0: From Air Hogs to Paw Patrol, now 30 years later, Harari Spin Master has 28 offices around the globe, more than 3,000 employees, and billions of dollars in annual revenue. Amy Morris, Bloomberg Radio.
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0: Schwartzman from Bloomberg World Headquarters in New York. Let's get a check on the top stories in the markets. The Pentagon has asked major U.S. defense companies to speed up efforts to produce and deliver key weapon systems due to concerns about shortages and gaps. The Defense Department is targeting accelerated or increased procurement for critical programs, including wide area surveillance, air defense sensors and interceptors, and missile tracking systems. Steve Feinberg, the Deputy Secretary of Defense, has asked companies to submit their plans for more aggressive delivery schedules and or increased production capacity in critical programs. In an effort to move along its acquisition of Warner Brothers Discovery, Paramount Skydance agreeing to sign contracts with major theater chains, guaranteeing that it will release 30 movies a year in cinemas if the deal goes through. The agreements require Paramount to release the films exclusively in theaters for at least 45 days, and the films would also not be available to stream online for at least 90 days. Paramount Skydance is trying to settle the antitrust lawsuit brought by 12 states to try to stop the acquisition. Inflation is in focus in the week ahead. We get more on the economic calendar with Bloomberg's Karen Moscow.
1: Reports on existing home sales and small business optimism are out on Tuesday, and then Wednesday we get the Consumer Price Index for July. Analysts we surveyed say core CPI may rise just 2.5% from a year earlier. Thursday, we get a look at inflation at the wholesale level with the Producer Price Index, as well as the weekly report on initial jobless claims. And Friday, it's retail sales, business inventories, and consumer sentiment from the University of Michigan. Karen Moscow, Bloomberg Radio.
0: Oil extended its gains in early Monday trading, with West Texas Intermediate starting the trading week at $78.18 a barrel, while Brent crude sits at about $84 right now. We check markets all day long here on Bloomberg. In Asia, the ASX 200 in Sydney is down 0.6%. Kospi in Seoul is up 0.8%. Nikkei in Tokyo is up 1.3%. The CSI 300 in Shanghai and the Hang Seng in Hong Kong both begin their trading day in around 20 minutes. Global news, 24 hours a day and whenever you want it with Bloomberg News Now. I'm Dan Schwartzman and this is Bloomberg.
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9: And I'm Joe Weisenthal.
8: Today, you are listening to our conversation with Andrew Granato, assistant professor of law at UT Austin, as well as Pranjal Drawal, a JD PhD candidate in financial economics at Yale. We're talking about their new paper and how private credit fell in love with insurance. Andrew and Pranjal, thank you so much for coming on All Thoughts.
10: Yeah, thanks for having us.
11: Thanks for having us.
8: So we know that insurance has teamed up with private equity in various ways. Some private equity firms own insurers outright. Others have like minority investments or like different business relationships. What is the attraction or the allure of insurers for private credit slash PE?
10: Yeah, so you can think of this as being, so McKinsey has called this a flywheel. So imagine you have like a private equity firm with three subsidiaries. You have a traditional like buyout subsidiary that buys up companies and uses leverage to do so. You have a private credit fund, which issues these high risk, high yield loans. And then you also have a life insurance entity. There are theoretically all these different synergies between all of these actors. So if I go and I need to buy some sort of company, well, someone has to issue debt in order for me to be able to do that. Maybe a different part of my PE firm can issue that debt and maybe I can get better terms that way. But then there's also this aspect of, you know, if I have a private credit fund, you know, these are funds where, you know, I have LPs who are constantly, you know, making demands for returns. But if I have a life insurer, I have these very long dated liabilities where arguably the capital is like what we're told is permanent. So if you can hold these private credit loans that are highly liquid on the balance of the life insurer that you're issuing to other firms in your portfolio, you can imagine that this

0: is like a scenario in which you kind of theoretically get the best of all three worlds.
1: One more way to think about it is that private credit has become a large asset class. Insurers want access to that private credit. And instead of having an in-house team that just learns how to do private credit investment, they go outsource that to a big PE shop, which has developed this business over two decades, in some cases, and essentially outsource and use these economies of scale to outsource part of the lending. So they can still do the, you know, publicly traded sort of boring credit that they've always done and outsource part of the lending to more specialized shops.
2: Well, this sort of realization that these things could merge has just made people an extraordinary amount of money. It should be noted, you know, one of the most infamous investors of all time, Warren Buffett, utilized this core insight that having an insurance arm would be an extraordinary source of patient capital. You know, we talked to like mutual fund managers, and one of the questions we always ask them is like, isn't it tough that at a market drawdown, you can't actually hold it because your clients all move on to the next fund? I mean, this has already for a very long time just been an extraordinary, fruitful partnership.
0: Yeah, it's not something that's new. What's new about private equity in the last 15 years or so is the degree to which that they have kind of ramped up the aggression of the investment strategy that they are pursuing with, one, by purchasing these life insurers at such high volumes. Recent estimates have maybe like something like $750 billion or so of life insurance assets kind of within private equity's purview. And then the degree to which they are shifting the portfolios of their life insurance firms. Until quite recently, life insurers were famous for having these, you know, as Pronto says, very kind of stodgy AAA rated AT&T bond portfolios. And that becomes less and less true across the industry in general. And that's a trend that's being led by private equity, particularly with regard to these like affiliated private credit investments and their other portfolio companies.
3: Yeah. So this is the key thing, I think. So insurance has transformed private credit, supercharging its growth, but at the same time, insurers themselves are being transformed by private credit. Can you talk about exactly, like, what does that relationship look like in practice? So you mentioned affiliated assets, which have been in the news recently for reasons we can definitely get into. But if I'm a private credit, you know, originator, and now I have bought an insurer, what does that relationship look like? Am I dictating that? Or am I telling them what they actually need to buy? Am I making polite suggestions? Am I making sales pitches and saying, well, you get first crack at these very elite, previously exclusive private assets?
1: That's a great question. So as you can imagine, there's a lot of nuance there where certain asset managers, so just to set the stage a bit, Alliance, for example, owns PIMCO and Alliance, the insurer. And this happened in like starting 2000. So the idea of having an asset manager make investments on the behalf of the insurer is not new. The second point there is there's a lot of variation in how that contract works out. So the most, in our parlance, problematic or concerned we should be is about when the insurer balance sheet is effectively in control of a bigger asset manager. So the idea there would be that the insurer doesn't have as much
3: Discretion.
1: They're just at the behest of the broader asset manager. Or you can imagine an insurer goes out shopping. I want the best private credit shop to invest money on my behalf so I can capture the liquidity premium, offer better terms to my policyholders by making more money. And in that case, you know, there's like a lineup of really sophisticated PE shops that will like try to earn that business. And in that case, you can imagine this is called like a third-party agreement where uh-huh. you're outsourcing part of your balance sheet to an asset manager. And that's totally like, you can imagine a very competitive marketplace for that service because insurers, as you said, manage large pools of money. So there's like a big spectrum there, one where the insurer has effectively given up full control of the balance sheet. And the other where the insurer is essentially looking for who's going to offer me the best terms to invest my money in this very specific segment. And you can imagine a spectrum of possible arrangements there.
3: So if I'm an insurer who's owned by a PE shop, I'm paying them management fees as well for those assets, right?
1: That's right.
3: Okay.
1: And you're paying management fees in both cases, mm-hmm. usually. It's just in the third party context, since you don't own the insurer,
3: right.
1: You'd imagine the insurer has better bargaining incentives.
3: Exactly.
2: Okay. Oh, yeah.
0: And there's also many cases where the insurer is part of a private equity kind of like sponsored platform is not just paying out fees for management.

0: but it's also paying out fees for essentially all sorts of other affiliated services. Like, you know, you could imagine accounting, you could imagine valuation, consulting, all sorts of things where...
1: Like IT.
0: Yeah. Where, like, the insurer is kind of like... The balance sheet of the insurer is a holding pen for a lot of the assets, but all of the action is actually outside of the insurer's corporate form and the rest of the kind of PE sponsor.
2: So one of the questions then is... How much competition is there among insurers to gather assets? Because it's like, okay, here is insurance company A, and they're going to pay me, you know, $5,000 a month for life because I've bought this annuity every month for the rest of my life after I turn X age. And here is another one. But this one is paying all these like IT services and all these little things that maybe like come out of the return, et cetera. Does the end market of insurance purchasers have much clarity on what they're buying and the economics of two different policies?
1: People aren't investing in annuities because they don't get a good deal. Prices are too high. The policies aren't that good. There's competition, but there's the end consumer doesn't get a great deal, or they at least perceive they're not getting a good deal. So there's always been this concern that for some reason, the annuity market isn't very competitive. Now, you might imagine if an insurer is owned by a PE shop and they make a lot of money on the private credit illiquidity and all this, you know, because it's high returning and all this stuff, and they earn fees. So in some ways, a PE shop that owns an insurer might offer better terms to policyholders because they have all these other ways to make money from the business. So we've seen some empirical data that like the PE-owned insurance companies compete better in the product market. So you can imagine the consumers might benefit. The problem there is, of course, that you know, you might get a good deal in the short run, but, you know, decades down the line when things come due, there might be problems.
2: If I'm in the market for an annuity, should I or do I have any capacity to take into account credit risk? As someone who grew up, became an adult kind of during the GFC, I was like, I don't know, like I'm going to retire in like 20 years. Who knows who's going to be around? To what degree either does that or should that be part of the information that the buyer, the purchase of the annuity has?
0: Yeah, so it's very difficult, I think, for retail policyholders to meaningfully grasp like the degree of solvency risk that the kind of counterparty annuity provider or life insurance provider has. And so something that we think is really fundamental is that, you know, the investors in, say, a private credit fund, nonprofits, you know, endowments, big institutional investors, pension funds, they're in a very different position than just like normal people who like don't know about anything, you know, what this insurer is doing with all of the money. As far as they know, they just bought a life insurance policy. And I'm willing to bet most people haven't even thought about what happens like kind of on the other side of that balance sheet. And that asymmetry is what drives a lot of the, like, I think the results that we're going to speak about.
3: Yeah. So, okay, speaking of asymmetry, the McKinsey's of the world out there who will talk about this being a virtuous flywheel where, you know, PE slash PC gets access to these big pools of permanent capital, and then the insurers themselves maybe get access to higher yielding assets that then generate better returns for investors, better products, et cetera. On the other hand, you also have critics of this practice who will point out that because of the nature of private credit, because these aren't publicly traded bonds with, you know, double A, I guess now, or maybe triple A ratings for some corporates, you don't necessarily have the level of insight into what these things are and what their true riskiness is. Talk to us about what we know about the actual private credit assets on insurer balance sheets and what regulators can actually see and know about these things.
1: So this has been a, you know, topic of discussion for the last 2 years almost. Yeah. I feel like this almost obsession of how much should we trust private credit valuations. And this is a problem in BDCs, which are like, you know, publicly traded, and you can see the quarterly marks on these loans. And you can see, you know, there's a privately traded BDC and there's a public traded BDC, and the public one trades at a discount. So there's always been this concern that the valuations aren't kosher or they're overvalued in some ways. So those same kind of intuitions apply here, except the crucial difference is the regulator, in case the NAIC, which is an association of regulators, essentially has visibility on an insurer's balance sheet, and they look at everything they invest in. This could be equity, cash, safe bonds, whatever that means, and private credit bonds. And all the insurer regulator sees is the value reported to them, which is usually outsourced to a third party.
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0: 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I'm Joe Weisman.
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8: 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Hey, it's Hal Dane joining me on the show. Monday, 8:15, Governor Jeff Landry is going to be on with us. 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
12: there ain't no cake in that crap. 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

0: being arrested for DWI in Louisiana can be confusing and traumatic. Maybe you didn't do anything wrong. Maybe you weren't drunk. 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
7: 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I'm Tracy Alloway.
8: And I'm Joe Wasenthal.
7: Today's episode, we are looking at the entanglement between insurance and private equity and private credit. We are speaking with Andrew Granato and Pranjal Dral. They are assistant professor of law at UT Austin and a PhD candidate in financial economics at Yale, respectively, and the authors of a new paper.
8: Since we're talking about 2008 for a second, you know, one of the sub-dramas with the bank bailouts was this idea that the bondholders of banks didn't take any haircuts. And so it was like, there were losses, quite substantial losses, but they were all born on the equity side. And we saw like how, you know, the Citigroups of the world like not lost 95% of their money. Was part of the reason that regulators or policymakers were so reluctant to let some of the bondholders take losses is because you just described the classic normie insurance holding. I'm sure in 2006, you know, it's like, oh yeah, we have a highly rated bond from a Citigroup in our portfolio. It's like the equivalent of the AT&T bond. Was part of the concern with bondholder haircuts essentially that then it could create an issue with the insurance channel?
9: Yeah, I think that a lot of the same logic applies. What insurance has that banking doesn't have is essentially is a different form of a public backstop that implicates different kinds of agency problems and also a differing way that taxpayers and kind of other like non-investor actors can be put on the hook for an insurer's losses. So all of that interacts in like kind of very complex ways with the actual direct capital structure of the insurer, which is partially, you know, these policyholders who are technically, you know, creditors to the insurer. They show up as liabilities on the insurer balance sheet. And then there's also kind of direct creditors to insurers. They're not covered by the socialized backstop, but there is this kind of like endless relationship that keeps shifting when you have what we call like, or what is that? An insurance guarantee fund.
7: Yeah. So this is actually the real subject of the paper. As much as we talk about ratings arbitrage and opacity of private credit assets and things like that, the point that you make is that because of the way that insurers are regulated and I guess administered when they go belly up, although they don't really go through traditional corporate bankruptcy proceedings, but the way they're dealt with if there's a failure is fundamentally different to the way banks are dealt with in our system. Talk about those differences for us.
9: Yeah. So I think when people think about what does a public backstop look like, if they're familiar with one, they're familiar with federal deposit insurance. And federal deposit insurance is a pre-funded risk-based system. So if you're a bank and your depositors get federal deposit insurance, every quarter you get an assessment from the FDIC, which basically says you have to cough up some money as a kind of risk premium. The FDIC has a deposit insurance fund, which holds that money. And in the event that a bank ever goes down and payouts ever need to be made to keep depositors whole and to like administer the, you know, the insolvency of a bank, you know, they spend down that fund. And in the event that that fund is ever fully depleted, there is the kind of full faith and credit backstop of the United States government. So that would be truly a kind of taxpayer funded bailout. In 2008, we also had, of course, like

0: TARP. Yeah. So that was, you know, like legislators had to go and vote, say, like, hey, we're going to individually appropriate money. We're going to appropriate loans. We're going to appropriate all sorts of investments because, like, the scale of the problem was just too large to deal with through the FDIC on its own. Insurers are subject to a different form of public backstop that we argue in the paper is kind of essentially structurally worse. The way that a guarantee fund works is if a life insurer goes bankrupt, it does not go into bankruptcy, similarly to how a bank does not go into bankruptcy. Instead, the domiciliary state of that insurer takes the lead on a simultaneous insolvency proceeding across every single state. Insurance is regulated at the state level. There is no kind of federal regulator of insurance. There is no equivalent to the FDIC. You just go into state court, and then we have to resolve this across every state simultaneously. And within every single state, there's a guarantee fund that says, you know, if you are a policyholder of this insurer, we're going to guarantee that you get up to some statutory cap of your money. Similarly to how for the FDIC, you get up to 250K. In theory, potentially it could be far more, but statutorily, you get to your first 250K and every account is insured. It depends on the state law for every individual state coverage, but you can think of it as being roughly 300K. So if I have a life insurance policy that's supposed to pay out for $200,000 when I die and my insurer goes down, I can just keep paying premiums and the policy backstop fund will make sure that I get, or that my beneficiary gets, 200K in the event that I die and that I've maintained my end of the contract. The way that a guarantee fund pays for this protection in the first instance is by levying an assessment on every surviving insurer in that state. But this assessment is only levied after the insolvency has already happened. So if I'm the insurer that went down, I've actually contributed $0 of my
1: own. It's very ironic for insurers themselves to not be like paying something towards insuring their own deaths.
0: Yes. Yeah. They, anyway. So like you know, well, of course, you know, the company's gone down, so yeah. It's not a happy ending for them, yeah. But like they don't have to cough up anything. Meanwhile, you know, some other random insurer who had nothing to do with this, they have to pay some sort of bill. And that bill is weighted by the percentage of premiums that they sold in recent years in that line of business. So, you know, the other life insurers in the state of Oregon or whatever, if I have a life insurance policy and I'm in Oregon, like they have to pay up. But then what happens afterwards depends on the state exactly. But in the vast majority of states, you can, as the insurer, get a tax credit against that assessment liability. And in about 34 states, you get a full tax credit that you can take 20% a year over 5 years. And then in another 10 states, it's roughly 10 years. It's only about 6 states where you don't get any tax credit. So, of course, if you have a fully offsetting tax credit, this is economically equivalent to a taxpayer bailout of the insurance policyholders. But nobody ever votes on this. There just happens automatically by operation of law. And the insurer is stuck with losing what we might call like kind of just like time value of money because they have to like float this in the meantime. But it is a stealth taxpayer bailout.
2: And beyond the sort of structural issues, you might imagine some practical problems with this setup. Number one, the statutory cap in FDIC is 250K, which is considered a fairly high amount for like just someone having a checking account. In this case, you know, close to 300K for life insurance. That's about the 40th percentile of life insurer policies. A lot of policies are way bigger than that. Yeah. As you can imagine, people who usually buy life insurance are usually richer and they're putting a lot of money into premiums. So the coverage of this bailout is way lower than sort of bank failure. And the other sort of big concern is that just practically speaking, Iowa and Oregon and New York and Tennessee sort of doing this at the same time is a very challenging task. We haven't really had major insurer failure in this way. Like in 2008, obviously, AIG was bailed out. So the idea is that...
1: Wait, have we ever had a big insurance failure?
0: Not on this scale. So it's actually completely untested to have a large national insurer with assets in something like, you know, the hundreds of billions of dollars range go insolvent in a way that would require administration through

0: the guarantee fund.
1: So is it fair to say it's like structurally suboptimal on multiple levels? So it's suboptimal in the sense that there is this implicit taxpayer backstop in a way that's a little different from the FDIC, but it's also suboptimal that the backstop isn't actually that good for the policyholders potentially, because it's like, all right, if we're going to have a backstop, at least we can rest easy that the policyholders, like maybe there's a little bit of misalignment, the backstop encourages the insurer to take undue risk, but look, it's okay. It's good in the end because at least policyholders can sleep easy. But what you're saying is we don't even have that. We have the taxpayer part, and we don't really even have the FDIC equivalent that can make everyone sleep easy.
2: Exactly. And since you're not paying as your solvent, you're paying post-insolvency. One more thing that the regime encourages is as you head into distress, you want to take on more risk.
3: It seems good for an immoral insurer, right?
1: Right. So just a self-irrational insurer.
2: Right. It's like a Holmesian bad man insurer is going to just simply invest more risky things, try to give really good deals to policyholders to make premiums today.
1: Oh, yeah.
3: You're not paying for it.
2: Because you're not paying for it in the end. So at least in like a equilibrium sense. And, you know, the rivals knowing that one of my rivals is going to go bankrupt soon, they're going to want to pull out.
1: Because with FDIC deposit insurance, they put a cap on how much rates you can offer. Like that's part of that trade so that you can't, a desperate bank can't say, oh, we're paying 15% on savings accounts right now, but there's no, in insurance, that mechanism doesn't exist.
2: Exactly.
1: Interesting.
3: Yeah. Right, so you suggest in the paper that this might be the real reason that private equity / private credit has been so interested in the insurance space, because it provides them an avenue to basically a socialized backstop, which, you know, makes sense. But I guess I wonder, in the course of your research and actually talking to private equity and private credit, how aware are people of the current regulation scheme for bankrupt failed insurance? Does it come up a lot?
4: I think one of the main ways that this ends up playing out is that what people are often thinking about is, you know, turning back to the permanent capital angle. Am I allowed to just like make my investments without somebody yelling at me about them? And one of the reasons why, if you have a life insurer, you can make kind of whatever investments you want without like nominally the creditors of your company or the investors in your company coming and yelling at you, is because you have
3: not having people yell at you is like a very underrated incentive in the world. But I think it's one that probably is very important.
4: Yeah, is that you have this widely dispersed retail base of policyholders, a large fraction of whom are totally insured. And so even you can do whatever you want. And like in theory, they shouldn't care, because no matter what, they have full coverage. Obviously, that's not true for everyone, but it's just the level of kind of examination that you're going to get from your creditors is so much lower if you are running the private credit through the life insurer balance sheet rather than through kind of a standard private credit fund.
1: Hmm. More to come from our conversation on the relationship between insurance and private credit and how the industry is regulated. We are speaking with Andrew Granato, Assistant Professor of Law at UT Austin, and Pranjal Jal, a JD PhD candidate in financial economics at Yale. I'm Joe Wozniak.
3: And I'm Tracy Alloway, and this is All Thoughts on Bloomberg Radio.
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9: I'm Dan Schwartzman from Bloomberg World Headquarters in New York. Let's get a check on the top stories and the markets. Oil extended gains as traders watched for a deal between Iran and Oman to reopen the Strait of Hormuz, while Houthi militants claimed an attack on a Saudi refinery near the Red Sea. Global benchmark Brent crude rose 0.9% to $84.30 a barrel, extending a rally of more than 5% over the previous three sessions. West Texas Intermediate was near $79 a barrel. Earnings season may be winding down, but hyperscaler spending will again be in focus this week. We get a preview from Bloomberg's Charlie Pellett.
10: With more than three quarters of S&P 500 companies having reported, 86% have beaten earnings expectations, and that is the highest rate since 2021. Amanda Agati is Chief Investment Officer at PNC Bank.
11: Clearly, corporate America is in really good shape. I think this earnings season in particular, the story extended well beyond the Mag 7.
10: Earnings from Supermicro and Applied Materials will illustrate the ripple effect of hyperscalers ramping up spending on AI capabilities. In New York, Charlie Pellett, Bloomberg Radio.
9: CXMT's trading debut in Shanghai surged more than 500% to become the most valuable stock in mainland China, eclipsing Industrial and Commercial Bank of China. Chinese tech firms have raised about $217 billion through initial public offerings and bond sales over the past 2 years. U.S. Treasury Secretary Scott Bessent is sending signals that he's eager to keep bond yields from spiking higher after long-term rates surged to a 19-year high. Bessent has taken steps such as staging the U.S.'s first currency intervention to up the yen since 1998 and making a subtle change to his department's guidance on bond sales. The moves indicate that Bessent is attempting to do what's in his power to stem the ascent of long-term bond rates. We check markets all day long here on Bloomberg. In Asia, ASX 200 in Sydney, that's down 0.5%. Kospi in Seoul is up 0.5%. Nikkei in Tokyo is up close to 2%. The CSI 300 in Shanghai and the Hang Seng in Hong Kong have just begun trading. Global news 24 hours a day and whenever you want it with Bloomberg News Now. I'm Dan Schwartzman and this is Bloomberg.
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5: And I'm Jill Weisenthal.
4: On today's show, we are talking about insurance's entanglement with private credit. We are speaking with Andrew Granato and Pranjal Dhrawal, the authors of a new paper.
5: In the event of like a failure, like there is not, you know, as you said, it's only the 40th percentile of policyholders. There are a lot of potential losses. In the literature, in your work, et cetera, is there a certain expectation that there exists in the world certain other implicit backstops that aren't formalized in law for those premium holders? Or could it only be the type of thing where it's like, if they're going to get, quote, bailed out, unquote, it would be some sort of TARP-like vote again, where politicians have to stick their necks out?
6: I think that's the exact way to think about it. So this, the 40th percentile person is just by operation of law going to get a bailout. And then you can imagine politicians, especially local politicians, you might imagine, don't want their state's policyholders to lose out on, you know, people who own life insurance policies and their insurer goes insolvent are some of the most sympathetic people on the planet. So I'm assuming that would be an easy yes at the state level to make them whole. Obviously, it's impossible to like predict the future, but it's almost hard to imagine them not getting some protection in the future.
7: There's also the potential, especially in states that actually don't have the tax credit, for a like perverse feedback loop. So if there's a bad macroeconomic environment and some large insurers go down, that levies assessments on the other insurers that are already hurting.
5: Yeah.
7: And that comes at the worst possible time. Yeah. And if that pushes other insurers into insolvency, you know, then you have this very vicious cycle. That cycle is ameliorated, of course, by the fact that in most states you do have these like tax credits. But also, you know, if interest rates are spiking during this time, then you run into kind of more serious time value of money problems with the fact that the tax credit has to be taken over 5 to 10 years.
4: Can we just do a quick history detour for a second? Because hearing you describe the system, it does not sound ideal, to say the least. How did we end up with this particular like organizational structure for regulating insurers?
7: So the kind of history of state-based regulation of life insurers goes back to when the Supreme Court had a much kind of stricter interpretation of the Commerce Clause. And so it did, in like a famous case in the 1800s, the Supreme Court said that insurance did not constitute commerce for the purposes of the Interstate Commerce Clause. In the 1940s, the Supreme Court reversed that decision as part of its general trend towards being more permissive of federal regulation. But Congress immediately like disclaimed its new power to regulate life insurers in an act called McCarran-Ferguson. And McCarran-Ferguson says that, you know, unless Congress explicitly passes a law that says we're regulating insurers, all other regulatory authority is reserved to the states. So it's just pretty much been like that the whole time. There are periodic waves in which there's like activism for federal insurance regulation, usually because of a wave of insurer insolvencies or some other

0: like, you know, alleged malfeasance in the industry. And then what will typically happen is that the NAIC, and which is the kind of association of state regulators that formally operates actually through a nonprofit, it's not formally a public entity at all, will act to try to forestall that federal push by kind of doing it on its own. And that's what happened with guarantee funds in the 1960s and the 1970s. There was a wave of insolvencies and property and casualty insurance, and there were bills introduced in Congress to create a federal backstop that was kind of similar in, you know, to the FDIC. And the NAIC and various states quickly responded to create these state-level backstops instead.
1: And one of the interesting ways the NAIC operates is that most states actually defer rulemaking to the NAIC fully into the future. So I think Indiana is one of these states where they self-incorporate the model law that the NAIC puts out, even prospective changes.
2: Oh, so they just like cede control entirely.
0: Yeah. So there are state laws that say if the NAIC says this, it will be automatically incorporated into our own state law, which is like a very distinctive arrangement.
3: So it occurs to me there is one, like, so a difference between banks and insurance is that banks have the possibility of correlation on two fronts. So all the loans, if you hear the thing, banks make a lot of housing loans, like banks all could go, all, the loans could all go sour at the same time, but then also their depositor base could be correlated, right? We saw this with SVB, but you could also just imagine in any other environment, people get anxious about a bank and they all withdraw their deposits. That can't quite happen the same way with an insurance company, at least if we're talking about vanilla insurance, where you only get paid out either on an event or retirement or something like that, and you stagger it. Does that change the dynamics or the fact that insurers could still have correlated failure? They're all maybe making loans to software companies at the same time, but they don't really have the risk of correlated withdrawals in the same way that a bank would?
1: Great. That's a pitch for our next paper.
0: Okay. that's the follow-up that we're
1: running on insurance.
0: Now.
1: So you can imagine, conceptually, there's runs on the asset side of the liability side.
3: Yeah.
1: I'll speak a little bit about the assets, and Andrew is more an expert on the differences in policy and liabilities. But on the asset side, as you said, all of them make loans to Chicago SaaS company in the middle market, and then they all go calling back, and there's no, you know, there's not enough cash flows. So in that paradigmatic sense, since banking has very good, you know, like on the floor of a bank, there's officials from the federal government that say, don't invest in this type of risky asset, usually about credit, but also I'm sure they're thinking about industry risk.
2: Yeah, we're watching your SaaS exposure.
1: Something like that. And insurance, since that regime is much weaker because it's dispersed, the NAIC is less, they have way less resources and power than the federal government. So just on the asset side, the monitoring is much worse.
3: Okay.
1: So you might imagine there's more possibility of correlated exposure than there is in banking. And you can imagine, you know, like the last year or so, a lot of the private credit pain has been due to a very specific kind of exposure. Insurers are something like 15% of the assets are in private credit, 10 to 15, depending on how you measure. And the idea that a third of private credit is software is not a stretch. So you can imagine, like, you know, 30% of that 15% is in one industry. Now, again, I don't have the specific numbers because they also do infrastructure and all these longer term things. But the idea is, like, it's more possible in the insurance context than banking. And the liabilities is a completely different
0: answer. Yeah, liabilities is fascinating. And that's going to be like one of the primary subjects of our next article. So like one preview would be, things depend a lot on the kind of life insurance policy that you hold.
3: Yeah.
0: So for example, you could have, let's say if you hold a whole life policy and you have a cash value reserve account inside of that policy, this is like essentially a tax preferred, you know, kind of a Roth IRA thing that's inside of a life insurance policy, and you have rights of withdrawal on that account. And so that is demand deposit like.
3: Yeah.
0: And so if you had a life insurer that had sold a ton of cash value life policies, and people tended to store a lot of money in those policies, you know, you can run on that.
3: To be clear, would you say that historically, since these are sort of more exotic flavors of insurance, that regulators have approached this industry as one in which, quote, runs aren't a phenomenon the same way we associate them with banking?
0: And banking, runs is like the primary concern.
3: Yeah.
0: It drives everything. And in insurance, I do think, you know, kind of per the permanent capital hypothesis, you're structurally
2: the asset liability mismatch, right?
0: Yeah. Like there are good reasons to think that insurers are structurally less vulnerable to runs on average, but it

0: depends a lot on the nuances. And there have been runs on life insurers before. So Executive Life in the early 1990s was a life insurer that was really struggling, and there was a run on the insurer. Now, Executive Life was, you know, a few billion dollars worth of assets. This is not something that is going to cause the financial system to collapse. And so I think we've been very lucky that we have not had a situation like that happen with a very large life insurer.
1: Well, okay, speaking of cascading risks, one thing I never understand when it comes to insurance is reinsurance. Because it's just like you have the insurers and the reinsurers insure them. And then do you have like reinsurers who insure the reinsurers? Insurance all the way down. But you talk a little bit about this concept in your paper of shadow reinsurance. What exactly is that?
0: Yeah, shadow reinsurance. So if you are an insurer and you would like to transfer some of the risk off of your balance sheet, there are various ways that you can do this. You can reinsure with a totally independent entity. So you'll say, like, you're going to take on these liabilities and I'm going to transfer you these assets. Or you could do this with a captive, like subsidiary reinsurer. And that captive subsidiary reinsurer can be anywhere. And so it can have different kind of corporate or state law or tax law that applies to it. So one of the main ways that life insurers, and particularly private equity-backed life insurers, like to reinsure is that they use captives that are in Bermuda or that are in certain states that have tried to compete with Bermuda, like Iowa or Vermont. And these are places where the tax rates are very low. And also there is no balance sheet visibility into the reinsurance balance sheets through the prism of the primary insurer. So if I were to reinsure all these assets and liabilities, I like give up all the stuff off my balance sheet, and then it disappears into the reinsurer balance sheet. And on a quarterly level, you could go into the NAIC data and you can see actually at a CUSIP level what the life insurer holds in the US. That data quality is extremely high. But once that is reinsured into one of these quote unquote shadow reinsurers, you lose all visibility into what's going on.
1: I don't want this to be the typical Oddlots episode where we talk about a problem and then just go off agreeing that it can never be solved, because part of your paper actually talks about regulatory suggestions for how you might fix some of these issues or at least try to make them better. What do you think can be done here?
0: I think there's a variety of options that the NAIC can undertake, you know, kind of in the first instance, that align the downside risk with the controllers. So you can imagine, like, step one could be something like valuation-based reforms. I think a lot of people agree at this point that the over-optimism in valuation is a structural problem, that private letter ratings are too generous, and that also just that there is an issue with trying to value private credit in the first place, because these are non-tradable loans that have these bespoke terms. And so you can do a Pigouvian tax on opacity itself, where you say, like, oh, if certain kinds of assets are just structurally hard to value, then we're going to impose a regulatory capital surcharge on that complexity. We're not going to look at any of the individual underlying assets, because that's extremely resource intensive to do. That's just not feasible to do, especially if you have, you know, a private equity backed insurer with billions and billions of dollars of these assets on your balance sheet. But we're just going to just say, like, you know what, you're just going to have to pay that surcharge.
1: All right, Andrew and Pranjal, thank you so much for coming on Oddlots. Great paper. Really appreciate you being here.
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3: 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I'm Joe Wasenthal.
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0: is to draw on a broader base of shoppers.
1: Whole Foods has made progress in closing the price gap with rivals, with the average price of its products rising 29% since 2019, compared to 36% at Walmart and 38% at Kroger. Whole Foods is still pricier than conventional grocers, but the difference has narrowed.
0: No one is going to confuse Whole Foods with a discount chain like Aldi, but it might not be Whole Paycheck anymore either.
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21: I'm Dan Schwartzman from Bloomberg World Headquarters in New York. Let's get a check on the top stories and the markets. China's factory gate inflation eased for the first time since the Iran war broke out in late February, while consumer prices also decelerated. The producer price index

0: job market last month. If workers lose their job, they now feel more confident they can find a new one. That jump in confidence was strongest for workers making under $50,000 a year and those with a high school education or less. There's also some good news on the inflation front. Consumers expect inflation to dip slightly over the next year to 3.6%. In New York, Charlie Pellett, Bloomberg Radio.
1: Following a sharp market pullback, Chinese brokerages are tightening scrutiny on new accounts and stepping up reviews for margin financing, securities lending, and options trading as regulators move to curb overtly risky bets. Several firms have recently raised compliance requirements for clients seeking leverage or derivatives trading, according to people familiar with the matter. The measures include more stringent checks on finances, trading experience, and risk tolerance. Taylor Farms is pulling prepared food items containing jalapenos, such as salsa and guacamole, from retailers due to concerns over salmonella. The move comes weeks after federal health officials tied the produce company to a separate outbreak of cyclospora. The recall affects products distributed to more than two dozen states and was issued after an early recall by Coast Citrus distributors. We check markets all day long here on Bloomberg in Asia. ASX 200 in Sydney down 0.4%. KOSPI in Seoul up 0.5%. Nikkei in Tokyo is up 2.1%. CSI 300 in Shanghai up 0.3%. Hang Seng in Hong Kong is up 0.6%. Global news 24 hours a day and whenever you want it with Bloomberg News Now. I'm Dan Schwartzman and this is Bloomberg.
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9: You're listening to the Big Take Podcast on Bloomberg Radio. I'm Sarah Holder, and today on the show, we're talking about the big business of menopause. Who's benefiting from it and who isn't? Yasmin Harris was in her early 30s when she started noticing unusual symptoms.
10: I was tired all of the time. My mood was horrible. I also started having minor hot flashes, right? My sex life just went 100% out of the window.
9: Around that time, she also got her first ever urinary tract infection.
10: So that, as well as kind of like the mood swings, was really high on my radar that something more has to be going on with me.
9: She says her primary care doctor told her it was probably just too much stress. He put her on antidepressants for her mood swings, talked to her about bathroom hygiene, and sent her on her way. One night, a few years later, in her kitchen around dinner time, she started having chest pain and got diagnosed with heart failure. Her doctor put her on a series of medications, and eventually she was given a pacemaker. She was only 39. Shortly after, her periods became irregular, lasting for weeks at a time. Yasmin felt like this all had to be connected.
10: I started Googling and just doing a ton of research, and one of the very first things that came up highlighted menopause and perimenopause.
9: But she says her gynecologist told her she was still a little too young to worry about it. She gave Yasmin a prescription for birth control to manage her cycle. Still, Yasmin didn't feel satisfied with the care she was getting. So she turned to the internet for a second opinion. And she found plenty.
11: Let's talk about some researched ashwagandha benefits for menopause.
12: I'm taking a black cohosh supplement that I got from Whole Foods, and that has really seemed to be helping me.
13: You need three supplements that are going to help bring back your intimacy, your libido during menopause.
9: What worked? What didn't work?
10: Nothing worked, Sarah. Nothing. Absolutely nothing.
9: Nothing.
10: Nothing worked.
9: How much do you think you spent on these kinds of remedies and treatments and things that you'd found online?
10: Girl, I've spent easily thousands of dollars.
9: When women suspect they're experiencing the lead up to menopause, finding the right way to treat their symptoms isn't always straightforward. And while a growing industry

0: of startups and supplements are advertising more and more options for women seeking that treatment, the healthcare mainstream hasn't kept up with their needs. That's led to a massive, nearly $19 billion global menopause market dominated by non-medical treatments as opposed to evidence-backed therapies.
1: This need is being filled by telehealth companies and Instagram influencers because it's not able to be met by the medical community.
0: Kristen V. Brown is a health and science journalist who recently wrote a story for Bloomberg Businessweek tracking the rise of the menopause economy. She says the overall market for menopause treatment is expected to exceed $28 billion by 2033. We are in the midst of a menopause gold rush. But is it also leaving women behind?
1: There is a real mismatch and there is a real need to give more access to care, but that access isn't really like coming from the best place for patients.
0: I'm Sarah Holder, and this is The Big Take from Bloomberg News. Today on the show, we go inside the big business of menopause. From TikTok medical advice to complicated healthcare systems, how are women navigating this multi-billion dollar market? And will more money pouring into it make it easier or just more crowded?
1: So about 6 months before I turned 40, like it had gotten a calendar alert, Instagram started just serving me the menopause content.
0: Health reporter Kristen V. Brown is writing a book about female fertility. She's also a woman on the internet. And when the menopause posts started coming, they didn't stop.
1: And I have to tell you, it was so depressing. There were all these symptoms, right? Itchiness, weight gain, which, you know, is associated with menopause, but also like men experience weight gain in midlife, right? It's just like a fact of aging. And I started looking at myself, at my own aging body, and I was like, I am itchy. I have gained some weight. Like, I have been kind of hot at night sometimes. And I mean, honestly, Instagram basically convinced me that I might be in perimenopause.
0: Perimenopause is the stretch of a woman's life that comes before reaching menopause.
1: So menopause, it's one day in your life, right? It's the day that you have gone 12 months since having a period.
0: And a lot of the symptoms people sometimes associate with menopause actually begin in the lead up to that single day.
1: Because that's when your hormones are, you know, kind of going wild as your ovaries are kind of shutting down production, if you will.
0: Those symptoms might be itchiness, hot flashes, or weight gain. They might also be mood swings or brain fog.
1: Physical and emotional. And I think that's what makes it hard to diagnose because it's also happening at a time in your life where your body is just, you know, starting to not work as well in general. So it can be hard to know, is this menopause or is my skin just getting dry because I'm getting older?
0: Yasmin Harris had similar questions. According to the Mayo Clinic, the average woman in the U.S. experiences menopause at age 51. Yasmin was in her 30s. But when the traditional healthcare system didn't have answers, Googling her symptoms had her convinced.
2: Because the symptoms just all fit, right?
0: Yasmin asked her gynecologist to test her hormones at one point. And she says the doctor told her she didn't find indicators of menopause.
1: I think that's really one of the tricky things about diagnosing it is there's no test that you can take and say, oh, you've crossed some specific hormonal threshold and now you're in perimenopause. It really is just evaluating this sort of constellation of symptoms and trying to put together a picture of whether you are transitioning.
0: And Kristen, how has this period of life been talked about historically? How has the healthcare industry approached perimenopause?
1: Historically, menopause has been something that we haven't really talked about. And I think that's one of the biggest problems is, you know, it's been something that's sort of whispered about. Your doctor never talked to you about it. Your mom maybe never even talked to you about it. So women are going into this phase in their life without a lot of information often.
2: I actually reached out to my mother as I started doing the research. And my mother is in her mid to late 60s now, and she didn't know any of this stuff either.
0: Kristen says that even doctors don't always have the information.
1: Something like 70% of OBGYN training programs have no formal menopause curriculum, right? So like, they're literally getting no formal training on this.
0: That's kind of crazy.

0: something that every woman goes through.
1: It's really crazy. The doctors are not learning about it. And that's in part because of, you know, a scare over prescribing the best treatments for it.
0: There have been treatments for many of the most common perimenopause symptoms, like hot flashes and vaginal dryness, for decades. The gold standard is hormone therapy, a boost of estrogen delivered as a pill, patch, or cream. Kristen says the therapy has faced setbacks on the road to wider adoption. Research in the 1970s linked it to higher risks of uterine cancer, though the problem has been mitigated by adding progesterone to the treatment. Then, in 2002, the U.S. National Institutes of Health published results from a randomized controlled trial called the Women's Health Initiative, suggesting that the risks outweighed the benefits.
1: Doctors decided, you know, this isn't safe for women. And so people didn't learn about it because there wasn't a treatment option that the medical community sort of agreed was safe for a long time. You know, those sort of thoughts and feelings about hormone therapy have been walked back. You know, we now understand that they were sort of overblown, right? But in the meantime, you have generations of OBs who have received no training. At the same time, 1.3 million women go through menopause every year, right? So that math isn't mathing, right? There's just not enough practitioners. And so this marketplace has emerged to sort of fill that gap.
2: Did you know that red light therapy can actually help more than just the skin? It can actually help with a range of menopause symptoms.
3: You mentioned last month that I'm going through perimenopause. That's why I'm partnering with Midi Health.
4: If you're a woman approaching menopause, here's four supplements you must take.
0: Kristen says this marketplace has flourished online as Gen Xers and millennials reach perimenopause.
1: We are a very online generation, right? If the doctor tells us they can't do anything, we get on Reddit, we get on ChatGPT. We say, no, thank you. I'm going to find a solution myself, right? You have telehealth companies like Midi and Alloy that kind of grew out of the post-pandemic telehealth boom and looked at companies like Hims and said, oh, well, what they're doing for erectile dysfunction, and, you know, later GLP-1s, we can do for menopause.
0: Midi Health, which was founded in 2021, became the first menopause unicorn this year, meaning it's valued at over $1 billion. Using their services, women can get prescribed hormone therapy and a host of other treatments.
1: You can now get GLP-1s through them. You can get peptides, right? Like longevity peptides that are prescribed by a doctor. You can get lots of supplements, right? So they are not just selling kind of the gold standard treatment, but also some of these things that there is less evidence behind.
0: In emailed statements to Bloomberg Businessweek, Midi and Alloy emphasize their commitment to helping women access hard-to-find, evidence-based care in a confusing marketplace. They said that they don't push specific courses of action and that they're dedicated to helping each patient find appropriate, individualized care. Beyond established telehealth brands, there's also a vast cottage industry of individuals looking to cash in.
1: This proliferation of influencers and doctors who have become influencers dispensing advice, often while also trying to sell you something, right? And so these things have coalesced to create this very noisy environment where women are learning about hormone therapy, but they're also learning about, oh, do I need a weighted vest? Do I need to take black cohosh?
0: Black cohosh? What is that?
1: It's this weird supplement that you really should not take probably without consulting your doctor because, like a lot of supplements, it has been associated with liver damage. So, I mean, these things, most of the things, right? You know, like a weighted vest. I mean, the evidence isn't great. The biggest risk is probably to your pocketbook, right? But some of these things could have real consequences. And then when you get into hormone therapy, women may need different hormone therapy products, different levels of them, right? You could just not be getting the right thing for you, right, if you don't see the appropriate medical professional. So there's really a lot of nuance in both making the diagnosis and approving and prescribing the appropriate treatment.
0: This has been the Big Take Podcast on Bloomberg Radio. I'm Sarah Holder, and I spoke with Kristen V. Brown about the big business of menopause. You can hear the rest of the episode on The Big Take, wherever you get your podcasts.
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4: You're listening to the Big Take Podcast on Bloomberg Radio. I'm Sarah Holder, and today on the show, we're talking about why the U.S. couldn't stand up its own nitrile medical gloves industry in the years since COVID. Nitrile medical gloves are supposed to be abundant and identical. They're all made out of the same material and engineered the same way so that medical professionals can use and remove them over and over throughout the day without skipping a beat.
5: These gloves are the ones you see in every exam room when you go to the doctor or the hospital.
4: That's Anna Edney. She reports on the healthcare industry.
5: They're disposable. There are billions of these. There's about 120 billion that are used in the U.S. annually.
4: 120 billion used every year in the U.S., not only in the medical field, but in industries like food service, auto repair, and pharmaceutical production. The U.S. government alone buys around 2 billion of these gloves annually for federal workers like healthcare professionals and airport security. But only about 1% of these nitrile gloves are actually made in the U.S.
5: They're made in Malaysia, and the companies in Malaysia get the main ingredient for those gloves from China. That's where they get the petroleum product, nitrile butadiene rubber. So essentially, we are reliant on China for the medical gloves. And in addition to kind of the tensions with China, there's also the war with Iran.
4: The war has disrupted ship traffic through the Strait of Hormuz, which has made it harder and more expensive to transport petroleum products.
5: Essentially, we're in this spot, which we sort of were in when COVID for different reasons, where the glove supply is kind of on thin ice and the hospitals are, you know, trying to make sure that they can get enough.
4: When nitrile gloves were in short supply during the 2020 COVID-19 pandemic, the federal government came up with a plan to wean the U.S. off of imported medical gloves and make more of them domestically. Since then, six American companies have been granted almost $1 billion in government contracts to bolster the U.S.'s manufacturing capacity and build more factories to produce NBR. Now, the U.S. is staring down the possibility of another medical glove shortage. But Anna says the country still isn't prepared.
5: The companies are not making gloves and they're not making the rubber.
4: I'm Sarah Holder, and this is The Big Take from Bloomberg News. Today on the show, why the U.S. couldn't stand up its own nitrile medical gloves industry in the years since COVID, and what the failed push to make medical gloves says about broader efforts to reshore American manufacturing. So, Anna, you've been looking into the U.S.'s effort to ramp up domestic manufacturing of an extremely important product that often gets taken for granted, nitrile.

0: natural gloves. Why are they so challenging to make in the U.S.?
1: There's a really important key ingredient that's needed to make these. It's nitrile butadiene rubber, NBR. That mostly is coming from China. We do not make any of that NBR here. We used to make it here decades ago. It's just cheaper and easier with environmental regulations and things to do this in other countries.
0: So that was the status quo for a long time, right? The U.S. would buy billions of these nitrile gloves a year, largely from other countries. But during the pandemic, the supply of medical gloves emerged as a real issue in the U.S. The U.S. government had a plan for ramping up domestic supply. What was that plan?
1: Yeah, so we all learned, you know, that COVID was airborne. We wanted to protect ourselves. Certainly, you know, the medical professionals wanted to protect themselves. So the demand for medical gloves just skyrocketed and, you know, the hospitals weren't able to get them. What happened was the Trump administration, during the first Trump administration during COVID, was going to give out contracts to companies that were willing to set up glove factories or factories that could make the main ingredient in these gloves, nitrile butadiene rubber. And then it was the Biden administration that actually gave out the contracts. So they gave out about $850 million to six companies to get that started.
0: And how did that plan work out?
1: You know, some of them got started. They quickly folded. They shut down their glove operations. They weren't able to sell those essentially because they cost a lot more than the gloves made in Malaysia, where we get most of our gloves from. You sort of need more infrastructure than just the buildings and just the manufacturing. And during this time, you know, when the companies were trying to get up and running, they quickly found out that already our attention span had kind of switched in the U.S., as it does, especially with pandemics and kind of public health emergencies. And, you know, the hospitals, even the federal government, were not buying what they were trying to make. The hard part about bringing an entire industry back to the United States or boosting it here is just that it costs more. And that's why manufacturing in a lot of instances has moved offshore. And to bring it back, you know, you sort of need more infrastructure than just the buildings and just the manufacturing. You almost need government subsidies to make it worth anyone's while to buy the products, to make sure they're there when the emergency happens.
0: Since the start of the U.S. effort to kickstart nitrile glove manufacturing domestically, the federal government has financed six companies with $850 million to build factories that make medical gloves, or NBR. One of the contracts went to a company called Blue Star NBR, which got $123 million in financing to help it build a huge NBR factory in Southern Virginia. But the company's CEO, Scott Meyer, told Bloomberg's healthcare reporter Anna Edney that by now, he's running out of money. And the business still hasn't gotten off the ground.
1: The challenge that happened specifically for them in this case during COVID was that the price of construction went up. And I think we all were sort of familiar with that, and people trying to do projects at their houses or anything. The same applied to this factory. And so when they were in the middle of it, they had said to the federal government, we're not going to have enough money to basically plug it in and get it going. And it kind of sat in this limbo for a long time, and the government has not, you know, wanted to fund it anymore to help them reach the end point. The other issue is just if there weren't really companies making gloves in the country, then there's no one who's going to buy their NBR. They sort of didn't have that ability to have a revenue or anything to try to get going.
0: I'm wondering, what does the Trump administration say about why the program didn't pan out?
1: Well, I was able, you know, to talk to a source who is familiar with the government's thinking, with this Trump administration's thinking. And essentially, they said that the administration felt that the Biden administration had made these bets on companies that didn't fulfill the promises of these contracts. And they didn't want to keep

0: putting money into that, which is why they told me they were, stopping funding this. They weren't going to give any more money to try to get these companies up and running. And I did speak to Timothy Manning, who was with the Biden administration during this time. And he said, actually, contrary to what that person had said, was that those companies that they did fund, those six that they gave about $850 million, were sort of already picked out during the Trump administration, and the Biden administration was just, continuing that program.
1: Based on your reporting, what is your understanding of the biggest things that went wrong, the biggest failures in this program?
0: The biggest failures for the program were that there wasn't anything set up to make sure that these companies would be supported beyond just building the infrastructure to make gloves or to make NBR. What can happen too is they weren't all saying, we definitely need more government money. They were saying, we could get private capital, but no one wants to fund us because even the government won't buy our product. And so the biggest issue is sort of that a lot of industries in this way are heavily subsidized so to get off the ground so that it makes it worthwhile for the American hospital system, the medical system, to purchase these gloves.
1: Right. And the $850 million in contracts were meant to kickstart manufacturing, not actually purchase any of those gloves for government agencies. You also wrote about some of the U.S.-based companies that make these gloves using imported materials. How are those faring?
0: American companies that are making gloves with imported ingredients, with imported NBR, they usually cost about double, sometimes even more than the gloves coming from Malaysia. These are interesting companies. They also got started around COVID. There's about two or three, it depends on how you look at it. So they are starting to make headway in telling the government over and over, some of them told me, we are in DC several times a month. People I talked to in the government said, we are surprised how often we are talking about gloves at this level, because they're there constantly telling them, please buy our gloves so that if you want this industry to be built up, like, this is what you have to do. And the government does seem to be recognizing that. The Office of Management and Budget told me that they were now going to start requiring that federal agencies purchase gloves from these companies that operate on U.S. soil.
1: The OMB spokesperson also told Anna that the Department of Homeland Security has started coordinating purchasing instead of having individual agencies each make their own orders.
0: Another thing they are doing is it's a proposal. It's not yet finalized, but they are looking into Medicare giving higher reimbursements to private hospitals, or hospitals that aren't, obviously government agencies, but that buy a certain percentage of gloves from these American companies.
1: And the reason for that is because these gloves are more expensive to buy. And so if the government gets in this market, supports these domestic manufacturers, that will make it easier for them to break even?
0: It will make it easier for them, and it will be a sign to the market, to those private investors, that they might need still for certain things, that there will be support there for them. The government's supposed to do this anyway. They're supposed to be prioritizing buying things made in the United States, to be perfectly honest.
1: This has been the Big Take Podcast on Bloomberg Radio. I'm Sarah Holder, and I spoke with Anna Edney about why the U.S. couldn't stand up its own nitrile medical gloves industry in the years since COVID. You can hear the rest of the episode on the Big Take, wherever you get your podcast.
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6: I'm Dan Schwartzman from Bloomberg World Headquarters in New York. Let's get a check on the top stories and the markets. Bloomberg Intelligence estimates that fast fashion global retailer Shein's valuation at $22 billion to $25 billion as it prepares for its IPO that's about 13 to 15 times projected 2027 earnings. The estimate is below the roughly $30 billion valuation some investors have pushed for and less than half the $66 billion Shein fetched in 2023 funding round. The company disclosed slowing revenue growth and profitability in July. Shein has come under pressure from U.S. tariffs and disruptions stemming from the Middle East war, which have pushed up costs and prices for consumers. In an effort to move along its acquisition of Warner Brothers Discovery, Paramount Skydance agreeing to sign contracts with major theater chains, guaranteeing that it will release 30 movies a year in cinemas if the deal goes through. The agreements require Paramount to release the films exclusively in theaters for at least 45 days, and the films would also not be available to stream online for at least 90 days. Inflation is in focus in the week ahead. We get more on the economic calendar from Bloomberg's Karen Moscow.
7: Reports on existing home sales and small business optimism are out on Tuesday, and then Wednesday we get the Consumer Price Index for July. Analysts we surveyed say core CPI may rise just 2.5% from a year earlier. Thursday we get a look at inflation at the wholesale level with the Producer Price Index, as well as the weekly report on initial jobless claims. And Friday, it's retail sales, business inventories, and consumer sentiment from the University of Michigan. Karen Moscow, Bloomberg Radio.
6: Global benchmark Brent crude rose 0.9% to $84.30 a barrel, extending a rally of more than 5% over the previous three sessions. West Texas Intermediate was near $79 a barrel. We check markets all day long here on Bloomberg. In Asia, ASX 200 in Sydney down 0.5%. Kospi in Seoul's up 0.4%. Nikkei in Tokyo up 2%. CSI 300 in Shanghai is down 0.3%. Hang Seng in Hong Kong is up 0.75%. Global news 24 hours a day and whenever you want it with Bloomberg News Now. I'm Dan Schwartzman, and this is Bloomberg.
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15: You're listening to the Big Take Podcast on Bloomberg Radio. I'm Sarah Holder, and today on the show, we're talking about how oil companies are profiting off the war in Iran and the political fallout.
16: Brent crude goes higher, up by 6.6%, as we don't get any clarification on the Strait of Hormuz.
17: Big drop in oil. Apparently, a couple of days of a pause between the U.S. and Iran in terms of strikes.
15: Oil prices have swung wildly since the start of the U.S. and Israel's war in Iran, which has caused major disruptions to key shipping routes in the Middle East and put pressure on global energy supplies. For oil markets, it's been a volatile time. But for the world's biggest oil companies, this energy crisis has created an opportunity.
18: It's big oil's turn now for earnings.
19: Most reported massive increases in second quarter profit as the war drags on.
15: Exxon and Chevron, the two biggest U.S. oil companies, released second quarter earnings on Friday, reporting their highest profits in years.
20: The last time they saw profits this big was right after Russia invaded Ukraine.
15: That's Mitchell Furman, who covers oil markets for Bloomberg. European oil majors like Total Energies and Shell had standout quarters, too. And all these gains are coming as U.S. consumers face month after month of high gas prices.
21: They're quick to increase the prices and slow to lower the prices. They're gouging the American people.
15: That backlash is also coming from the president, who asked the Justice Department in June to look into the gas prices these companies have been charging and said on Monday afternoon he was not happy about those big profits.
22: They're going to give some of that back to the public, and they better cut the retail price.
20: Ultimately, they are responsible for the world's oil and gas, and the world consumes 100 million barrels of it a day. And so, you know, that because of how oil and gas feeds through to the economy, that consumers care, politicians care. And so if those prices are out of step, then there's going to be strong reaction.
15: I'm Sarah Holder, and this is

0: The Big Take from Bloomberg News. Today on the show, how oil companies are profiting off the war in Iran and why gas prices can stay high even when oil prices fall. So, Mitchell, I want to start by getting an update on where oil markets stand.
1: Crude prices since the start of the war have been on a roller coaster. They went above $120 a barrel, which is very high, but the oil market's worst fears for decades has been that the Strait of Hormuz is shut. And the Strait of Hormuz has effectively been shut, and oil never reached anywhere near the $200 barrel number that many feared. And part of that is due to Trump kind of signaling to the market that peace was near. And so, as we saw, we started the weekend with the U.S. saying that, you know, there might be some more fighting coming, right? And then we ended the weekend with peace maybe advancing. So oil then comes off when there's some sort of possible indication that peace is near.
0: This tumult in energy markets that you're describing caused by the Iran war has been profitable for oil companies. And on Friday, we got a sense of just how profitable when the two biggest U.S. oil companies, Exxon and Chevron, reported second quarter earnings. What did those earnings reveal?
1: Yeah, those earnings revealed one big misconception that this is simply an oil story. It's really a fuel market story. Crude prices have certainly risen during the Iran conflict, but they weren't the biggest driver of earnings. The biggest driver was what happened after crude left the production sites for these companies. Refining margins surged because gasoline, diesel, and jet fuel markets became much tighter than crude markets. At the same time, volatility created exceptional opportunities for commodity traders. These large integrated oil and gas companies, particularly the Europeans, have massive in-house commodity trading arms. So the biggest winners this quarter weren't necessarily the companies producing the most oil, but the companies best positioned to profit from what happened after the oil was produced.
0: Mm-hmm. The Strait of Hormuz has been closed and opened multiple times. Tensions between the U.S. and Iran have flared and cooled and flared again. Has this uncertainty been working in these oil companies' favor? How does that work?
1: It does work for some parts of their company. I mentioned the Europeans being big traders. I mean, people tend to think of ExxonMobil, Chevron, Shell, BP as companies that just, you know, pull oil out of the ground. They're also refiners, commodity traders, fuel marketers, chemical manufacturers. So that means they generate earnings at multiple points along the value chain. Shell lost a significant amount of gas production because of war-related outages in Qatar, which included a missile striking one of its facilities. Yet Shell recorded its second best ever quarterly profits because refining and trading more than made up for the production losses.
0: And I'm wondering where supply and demand fit into this conversation. Is it just simply a matter of these companies are now able to set higher prices on the oil they are producing and therefore they're making higher margins?
1: Ultimately, it's a global market, and the fuel market piece of all of this is the refining element, the fuel processing. A lot of this fuel processing has been knocked out due to both the Iran conflict, but also Ukraine's attacks on Russia's refineries. Russia's a huge exporter of diesel, for example, and so refined products markets are tighter. Refiners, which these large integrated companies are, they're running their refineries all out. The other side of this refining story is that these companies, Shell, Exxon, BP, they're running their refineries hard. They're running them all out to make the products that consumers are using. That's unsustainable. These refineries are going to have to go down for maintenance and turnarounds at some point.
0: So these companies are at a structural advantage here because they have the refining capacity. Are other oil companies that are not refining seeing these kinds of gains?
1: Some of the, you know, in the U.S. shale patch, for example, in West Texas and Southeast New Mexico, where a lot of these independent operators, that's all they do is

0: just produce oil and gas. So they are seeing the benefits of these elevated prices. However, everything is costing more. You know, they also have to buy gas and diesel to power some of their operations, which in turn is more expensive. So they're seeing some benefits, but they're also seeing higher costs.
1: So Mitchell, on one side of the equation are these oil companies that are making profits they haven't seen in years. And then on the other side of the equation are the people who actually buy these products, including people buying gasoline at U.S. fuel pumps. They've been paying a lot more for gas recently. Given that, what has the public reaction been to the news that these oil companies made, you know, $14 billion, $12 billion and more in the second quarter?
0: Ultimately, drivers don't want high prices to fill up their cars. And so, of course, in America, the gasoline price is the most visible price across the country. Everybody drives past these giant illuminated signs every day. So naturally, the public is not pleased with higher gas prices. But as we've laid out a bit, there's a whole industrial process between crude oil and the pump. Somebody has to refine it, transport it, blend it, distribute it. And during the Iran conflict, those parts of the system have become much tighter than crude itself.
1: And what, if anything, have Exxon and Chevron said to criticisms that they're making these, you know, years-long record-setting levels of profit in an energy crisis, in a time of war?
0: Yeah, Exxon talked about how they're standing with these countries and that they have the capacity and the operations to be able to make the products and the fuels that the world uses at a time when those products are tight. And so that's kind of their argument, that they are producing, they're refining, they're transporting fuels around the world at a time when there's less of that ability to do so. Chevron's also talked about how they call them middle distillates, which is like jet fuel, diesel, those products are tight. And that's when they see a need to step up and get those products to the world. And a big thing that these companies lean into is that they are global and they have portfolio of assets all over the place. So while a company like Exxon, for example, has a sizable presence in the Persian Gulf, and they've had hundreds of thousands of barrels of oil equivalent knocked offline as a result of this war, they can lean into the nature of their global portfolio, and they have assets in the U.S. and South America and Africa. They're, you know, able to kind of optimize in a way to try to make up for those losses.
2: And the oil companies are possibly gouging. I hope they're not. Otherwise, they're going to be in big trouble.
1: Mitchell, I want to talk about the political element here a little bit more, because in the U.S., midterm elections are just a few months away, and the latest Quinnipiac poll, which came out last week, showed that 66% of U.S. voters disapprove of how Trump's handling the situation in Iran, and 73% of voters said he bears some or a lot of the blame for the recent rise in gas prices. But as you alluded to, Trump himself, as many presidents have done in the past, has instead singled out these big oil companies.
2: So it's ExxonMobil, it's Chevron, it's Shell, it's BP, it's a lot of them.
1: About a week after Iran and the U.S. signed a memorandum of understanding that started the flow of oil through the Strait of Hormuz again, Trump said gas prices should be back down to $2.25. And he said it was the oil company's fault that gas prices aren't lower. What exactly was his argument there?
0: Ultimately, these companies have their names on the gas stations.
1: This has been the Big Take podcast on Bloomberg Radio. I'm Sarah Holder, and I spoke with Mitchell Furman about how oil companies are profiting off the war in Iran and why gas prices can stay high even when oil prices fall. You can hear the rest of the episode on The Big Take, wherever.
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2: This is a Bloomberg Money Minute. Check your 401k lately? You probably don't think much about who's behind those tax-deferred retirement accounts, but they do have an inventor, and now he's thought up something new.
3: You know, I came up with this new plan, you know, as a way to help middle and low-income employees.
2: Ted Benna is considered the father of the 401k. His new plan is called Radish, and it's aimed at workers who feel like they can't afford a paycheck deduction.
3: Rather than it being a plan that's intended to help, you know, 20, 30 years from now, employees can have access to it when they have financial need.
2: Benna says Radish accounts would be employer-funded and workers would get a deposit for hitting certain performance goals like safety, tenure, or on-time performance.
3: The employer is able to set whatever incentives the employees have to meet in order to get the contributions.
2: And he says employees would get extra financial security without having to pay into a 401k. Nathan Hager, Bloomberg Radio.
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19: 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The 2026 World Cup generated more than $15 billion in revenue. 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
17: This is a story about making money 22,000 miles up, meeting a commercial need for tens of thousands of satellites to be launched by 2030. There is a race on to get all those satellites into orbit, but also a race with China, which has already built a range of satellite ground stations in Latin America, something that's gotten the attention of the U.S. government.

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8: This is a story of rebranding a country. Rodrigo Paz was elected president of Bolivia in November, marking a major shift for the country following two decades of socialist rule. Paz has a mandate of economic reform, closer relations with the United States, and increased foreign investment. But as our colleague David Gura found out, ideas and execution are sometimes very different things.
9: The Salar de Uyuni in Bolivia is the country's crown jewel. It's a sprawling salt flat on the Andean Altiplano. So large, it's visible from space.
10: We are at 3,650 meters above sea level, my friend.
11: Very high.
10: Very high.
9: Bolivia's economy benefits from the tourists who flock to the Salar from all over the world. But what the country's leadership is banking on is what's underneath this snow-like layer of salt.
10: So the lithium mining doesn't down on the salt. Okay. The idea of the government was like do some manufacturing, batteries or electric cars, things like that. But, you know, it takes a long time, of course. And also we need some technology from outside, you know.
9: We're standing on top of one of the largest lithium resources in the world. And President Rodrigo Paz says if the country can develop these reserves, it will transform Bolivia's struggling economy, improving the lives of some 12 million Bolivians.
12: Peru, Bolivia, and Chile collectively hold the largest concentration of minerals in the world. Peru generates $50 billion annually. Chile generates $65 billion annually.
13: Con mil millones de dólares al año.
11: Bolivia.

0: the terms that they want. One of the main things in some strategic sectors was that you needed to be in an agreement with the government. And to the extent that you weren't able to have a security that the government was going to actually, you know, comply with their side of the agreement, that was a complicated situation. If the government had too much of a say, right, and you were not in a position to, you know, make your rights upheld, then of course that gives everyone pause. The fact that Bolivia left the ICSID convention and was reluctant to enter into international arbitration agreements, that gave a lot of investors pause.
1: What needs to happen over the course of the next year? President Paz has a five-year term, but for Bolivia to get on track in the way that he wants it to, what needs to happen in a year's time?
0: They need to see results of some sort, right? So some of those results have already been seen, right? We need to stabilize the economy.
2: To do that, Bolivia has turned to the International Monetary Fund. It's in negotiations for a $3 billion package that Paz says would go towards social organizations, entrepreneurship, and economic development. But just 6 months into President Paz's term, many Bolivians seem to be running out of patience. Protests have followed his decision to cut fuel subsidies. And with inflation at 14% as recently as April, the pressure has mounted. But the calls for Paz to step down go beyond economics. Some opposition groups have sought to force him from office entirely, and the blockades they've erected are now causing shortages of food, gasoline, and medical supplies.
1: Do you see any missteps, things he could have done differently or should have done differently?
3: Pulling away subsidies, it's the right thing to do. but it's a wrong thing to do if you don't manage it well. One of the problems that you see in a lot of these countries, whether it's Ecuador, Bolivia, is, you know, you want to head off people going into the street. So maybe he should have tried to have a bit of a negotiation on the timing of removing subsidies, slow walking it. He probably should have recognized that stylistically he might have wanted to do a Malay, but practically speaking, he didn't have the national support that Malay did.
1: I imagine there are investors outside the country who are watching what's unfolding in Bolivia and wondering how much has changed. If it's still status quo that there are protests and demonstrations and overarching uncertainty, what would you say to those investors or those prospective investors about what Bolivia is like today and how welcoming Bolivia is of outside investment?
4: Nos prometieron 20 años.
5: We were promised 20 years of the possibility of becoming a Switzerland. That was the promise made 20 years ago. 20 years later, they have left behind a shattered economy, stripped of the natural resources such as hydrocarbons that we would otherwise export. We possess abundant hydrocarbon reserves, yet they have left us without the necessary investments and without the security required to ensure that those wishing to invest in Bolivia find clear rules and laws during this transition, laws that would foster an investment-safe environment in Bolivia.
2: President Paz is pushing for changes to Bolivia's legal framework to make the country more business-friendly. He's still making his pitch to the Bolivian people and also to outside investors. The country just held its first dollar-denominated bond sale in almost 5 years.
1: What would it take for you personally to invest in Bolivia at this point in time?
3: We own some of the bonds. I mean, we're already in there. We're bond guys. I'm not going to buy a lithium mine. I have friends who might be, I just wouldn't know what to do with it. But I think the risk reward now, it's tricky. I'm not going to put 50% of the portfolio in it, but I think it's a good risk return. It's had a lot of bad headlines. I'm willing to keep the focus there because the macro story is a good one.
6: That does it for this edition of Bloomberg Wall Street Week. I'm David Westin. Stay with us. 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

0: morning. This is Horizon's Middle East and Africa. Our top stories this morning. Talks rejected. Iran rules out direct negotiations with the U.S. for now. Trump signals patience, betting economic pressure will soften Tehran's stance. Oil extends gains as Iran and Oman remain short of an agreement. Brent trades above $84 as uncertainty over restoring energy flows keeps markets on edge. And Asian stocks rise as weak U.S. jobs data erodes the short-term case for Fed rate hikes. It's just gone 8 a.m. across the Emirates. I'm Abiyeh Abu Ahmed in Dubai. Before we get into the top of our show at the beginning of this week, let's take a look at what markets are doing this morning. A bit of an anticlimactic performance for S&P futures, trading flat for the time being, although we did see the S&P 500 close at a record high on Friday after that jobs report that came out. NASDAQ 100 also above 1%. The SOX gauge, that gauge for semiconductors, was trading at around 2.6% higher at the close. Now, all eyes were turning towards the Federal Reserve and what exactly they would have decided to do, or what Kevin Warsh would have decided to do after that disappointing jobs report on Friday. Now, we'll talk a little bit more in detail about what that would mean for the Fed and whether that argument of raising rates is now pushed back until the end of the year or possibly early into 2027. But for Asian equities, they're taking their cues from the close in the S&P 500, trading 0.7%. Now, it is semiconductors that are leading the gains, the KOSPI, Japanese equities as well, but we're also monitoring the performance or the level for the yen, about 158 against the U.S. dollar. So some strengthening there following the multiple interventions that we had reported over the past couple of weeks or so. We have Winnie in a second to talk to us about what is happening there. And then Brent crude prices, $84 on the barrel, gaining about 1% this morning. We don't have a lot of progress over the weekend between Iran and Oman. We're still waiting for that formalized draft that they had been discussing over the past few days, or over the past week, as a matter of fact. And then President Trump saying that he will wait it out. He will wait out the situation as the economic woes in Iran take a toll on their ability to continue this war. And then the yield on the 10-year notes in the United States, about 4.65%, about a basis point gain, steadying a little bit. But treasuries across the board really are declining, giving back some of the gains that we saw on Friday. The 10-year yields were rising 2 basis points earlier, but the Japanese bonds of similar tenor are also doing the same thing. We're keeping an eye, of course, on the U.S. dollar. It's behaving the same way it has been over the past 5 months, climbing this morning against most of its G10 peers in the early hours of trading, at least. But for a deep dive into what Asian markets are doing this morning, we've got Winnie Su in our Hong Kong studio for us. Winnie, what do you have for us?
1: Yeah, good morning, Abir. Well, it's quite a nice, stable setup for Asian markets today. As you just mentioned, tracking those gains from the U.S. from Friday after those weaker than expected jobs data in the U.S. Now, you can see that tech stocks really leading gains, specifically in Japan and Taiwan. However, a bit of a weakness when it comes to those names in South Korea. And interestingly, we are seeing investors have been selling off these single stock leverage ETFs, especially tied to the likes of Samsung Electronics and SK Hynix. And in fact, they are putting that money into the small cap gauge, which is the KOSDAQ index here, up more than 6%. So we did see the volatility of KOSPI index dropping to a 2-month low while investors seeking further volatility in the small caps. Now, flip the board, we take a look at the latest China eco data, because we did have inflation data coming in as a disappointment for both the PPI numbers and CPI numbers. We are looking at factory inflation here, up 3.5% in July versus an estimate of 3.9%. But the more interesting thing is that it is actually also lower than the 4.1% from the previous month. And that is the very first time we see a

0: slowdown after PPI numbers turned positive back in March. Now, CPI numbers also quite weak, up just 0.5% versus an estimate of 0.8%. So combining what we see in both factory inflation and consumer inflation, it's really telling you that the deflation risk is back alive in China. Back to you, Abir.
1: All right, Bloomberg's Winnie Sue in Hong Kong. She'll be back with us for an update in about 30 minutes or so. Now back to the regional story. Oil is extending its recent gains as a final deal to reopen the Strait of Hormuz between Iran and Oman remains elusive. While Tehran ruled out direct talks with the U.S., President Trump says Washington is, quote, semi-negotiating and can wait for Iran's economic suffering to soften its stance. Iranian Foreign Minister Abbas Araghchi says an agreement with Oman is, quote, very close, but negotiations with Washington cannot resume unless the U.S. addresses what Tehran calls violations of an earlier agreement.
2: At present, we are not engaged in any negotiations with the United States. As long as the American violation of the Memorandum of Understanding continues and the U.S. does not make amends for its violations, there is no possibility of resuming negotiations.

0: Is the short answer. What seems to be going on is maybe some debate within Iran about what, if any, concessions can be made. And it seems to be shades of various hardliners and just how far they want to push it. The mediators were sort of suggesting we might get something middle of the week last week. And obviously we're now coming up to the middle of this week. So, hard to see. On the other side of it, very interesting comments, I think, from Trump over the weekend. Not so much what he said, but what he didn't say. So you saw no repetition of the military threats, and he was very, very focused on the economic damage that's being done in Iran. And he's absolutely right. You know, the economic situation in Iran is pretty catastrophic. You've got something resembling hyperinflation. We're not quite there yet. And obviously, trade is hugely disrupted. You know, they can't get their oil out, or not very easily. So he seems to be emphasizing the fact that, you know, they're going to just let the economic damage accumulate, and hopefully that will push Iran into more concessions.
1: We also reported, Stuart, that some hardliners were promoted into different positions in Iran. First of all, does that mean anything for diplomacy for the short term? Do we know anything more about that? And then when it comes to the wider negotiations, because some of those hardliners did come up with the argument of bringing back those concessions, including the oil sanctions, the blocked assets, do we think Iran will take a harder approach going forward?
0: So I think we've really struggled to parse out what exactly it means, because effectively you had one hardliner came in and one hardliner came out, and it's just seen, again, it seems to be degrees of how hardline they're going to be. And in terms of the, excuse me, the two specific people concerned, they both seem to be taking a very similar kind of line. I think the more concessions will come, maybe more from the presidency and around that office, but it's very hard to see how much power and influence they still have.
1: Hmm. All right. Well, we'll have to keep an eye out on what exactly those appointments actually mean. Stuart, thank you, as always. Stuart Livingstone Wallace, Bloomberg's executive editor for the Middle East, North Africa, and Russia. Now, Wall Street traders are digesting signs that the U.S. Treasury is eager to keep bond yields from spiking higher. This comes as Treasuries gave back some of Friday's gains, pushing the 10-year yield up. J.P. Morgan Asset Management Chief Global Strategist David Kelly told Bloomberg why market sentiment may benefit bonds.
2: We have a very K-shaped economy, mm-hmm. and that's not very good for the for people selling to the broad mass of consumers. But it's very good for those who are essentially the beneficiaries of the spending of the very rich, because what do the rich do? Well, they buy stocks and bonds.
1: Right.
2: And that's been pouring money into the market. So I think the market is really outperforming the economy by a lot.
1: Let's now carry on this conversation with Banksy's CIO, Charles-Henri Monchaux. Charles-Henri, thank you for your time this morning. You were hearing what J.P. Morgan was saying and all the arguments about the Fed and whether those hikes are possibly going to be delayed now after that report we saw. But I want to start with the S&P performance. Record high, yet again. The question is really simple. Is it too good to be true?
3: Well, I think that on the fundamental side, there have been some very interesting developments. We have seen, again, a very strong earnings season. We have more evidence that AI demand is pretty strong and being monetized by some of the companies. Think about cloud computing growth, for instance, very strong. Look at the backlogs. And then on the inflationary side, there were indeed very strong fears about several rate hikes coming. And we saw on Friday with the job number and the wage growth slowing down that maybe the Fed might be more inclined to be on pause, you know, for some time. So there is a confluence of factors which are currently, leading the key indices to rise. And by the way, it's not just the S&P 500. All, you know, the main global equity indices are going up. And in the U.S., the same story.
1: So you mentioned AI, and the story since the beginning of the year, at least, has been the money dedicated towards AI infrastructure, the CapEx numbers. Do you think that right now we're at a point where investors are going to start demanding a much higher payoff to start digesting or to start making sense of those valuations?
3: I think the key word is selectivity. We have seen this during the second quarter earnings season, is that the companies who can show that they are able to monetize their investments, so think about Microsoft, for instance, think about Amazon, they can do well, and the investors are still keen to buy these stocks, whereas those who don't have any clear path in terms

0: terms of monetizing these investments, they are currently under scrutiny. Think about Meta, for instance. So yes, investors are very, let's say, cautious about the way they allocate their money into these AI spending story. But on the other hand, for those companies who are able to be transparent and clear about the monetization path, there are probably still some gains ahead.
1: So specifically on equities, right now, with everything that's been happening, the environment is still quite supportive of the performance that we're seeing. But let's talk about reversing course. What do you think would lead to this scenario flipping and we start seeing massive downside moves?
0: Well, to us, the main factor for this bull rally is the fact that we have what we call triple breath. So we are seeing PMIs expanding across different factors and also across the globe. We have earnings expanding, same story, you know, across different segments and sectors and across the globe. And then you have the market also expanding, broadening. So as long as we have these, let's say, story taking place, it looks like a bull market. If there are evidences that this is reversing course, so it could be on the economic side, it could be on earnings sides, then obviously, you know, there is some room for disappointment. But we are not there yet. It seems that we are still in a bull market, which is broadening.
1: Sholan Reed, what do you think of the dynamic between markets and the Federal Reserve? Because under Jay Powell, do you think that the market was getting, for the lack of a better word, addicted to too much forward guidance that we now have to reset? And what are the implications on this new style of communication?
0: Well, first, Abia, the fact is that every time we have a new Fed chair, the market is testing him or testing her. So we're going to see, you know, in the coming weeks if it's the case again. And this is why, by the way, on our side, we are not fully allocated to our equities, you know, allocation, because, you know, we know that historically this has been the case. On the other hand, I think what is very remarkable, you know, you were mentioning before the bond markets, the average 10-year yields year to date is 4.5%. The volatility of the treasury market is an all-time low. So I find pretty remarkable that despite all of these uncertainties, so Iran war, the fact that we have a new Fed chair, that the bond market is so quiet, is so resistant.
1: All right. Sholan Henry, always a pleasure to speak to you. We're going to have to leave it there today. Sholan Henry Montrose, CIO at Bank Seas. Now, coming up, Turkey insists a new defense pact with Pakistan and Saudi Arabia will not affect its NATO membership. Details on that story next. This is Bloomberg.

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3: 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We're going to get some key reports.
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14: 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I'm Tyler Kendall in Geneva, Switzerland, and this is Bloomberg.
15: We're at the epicenter of a global realignment on a scale...

0: not seen for decades. At the intersection between markets, economics, and geopolitics, a forum for sophisticated conversation. This is Bloomberg Surveillance.
1: Saudi Arabia and Pakistan have signed a trilateral defense agreement in Mecca, establishing a coordinated security posture against the backdrop of the Iran war. The agreement pledges that the three countries will jointly retaliate to outside threats against any one of them. For more, we're now joined by Beryl Akman, Bloomberg's Turkey Deputy Bureau Chief, who joins us now from Istanbul. Beryl, good to have you on with us as always. Can you just walk us through the details of this agreement that was signed last week?
2: Absolutely, Abir. Good morning to you too. Now, this is a landmark deal, like you said, that was signed between Saudi Arabia, Pakistan, and Turkey on Friday in Mecca. One of the most significant provisions that have come out of this agreement, we have yet to see the full text, is that an armed attack against one of the states will be considered an attack against all of them. Now, you're bringing Saudi Arabia, an oil powerhouse, Pakistan with nuclear capability, and Turkey with its rising defense capabilities and defense exports that have caught the attention of many in the last few years. And this is a significant deal in the wake of the Iran war. Now, a lot of the officials that have spoken afterwards have said that, you know, this has been a long time coming and that there was defense cooperation and partnership already, and it's just an additional layer. But given that it's taking place in the wake of the Iran war with heightened conflict and turmoil, with Saudi Arabia also facing increased threats from, for example, Iran-backed Houthi rebels who have been targeting its energy infrastructure. It'll be important how it'll play out, whether it'll be defensive in its nature or whether this provision, for example, how that will come into play.
1: Beryl, you've alluded to the symbolic importance of this alliance in the Middle East at this time. But in terms of what is realistic, how realistic is it what they call for one country to come to the defense of all three when things pick up or when escalations in one of them picks up? Just how realistic is that notion?
2: That's a very good question. I think one aspect that a lot of commentators have been scrutinizing is whether this agreement resembles NATO and Article 5, in which Turkey is already a member of that organization. What we have seen is Turkish and Saudi sides, for example, have tried to ease that concern, saying this is a defense cooperation and partnership, and it's not meant to be designed against any specific threats, and that it is purely defensive in its nature. But there are questions, of course, now with this provision on the collective deterrence, whether, you know, Turkey will be, for example, helping Saudi Arabia against the Houthi rebels in the Red Sea. But so far, what we are seeing from officials is kind of downplaying that aspect and saying, for example, this partnership is open to other countries. Turkey over the weekend said that Egypt may be another prospect. So I think we'll have to wait and see. But the basic line is that for the officials, for the countries who have been signing, who have signed this agreement, this is more to boost their partnership and security, especially at a time when I think the U.S. Protection, the U.S. reliance on security is kind of coming under scrutiny.
1: All right. Bloomberg's Beryl Akman keeping on top of this story. We'll have to leave it there. Now, coming up, Israeli Prime Minister Benjamin Netanyahu rejects a proposal for disarming Hamas. We'll have more on that story next. This is Bloomberg.

0: 5-minute news whenever and wherever it happens. I'm Haslinda Amin in Mumbai. This is Bloomberg. Investors, top executives, global innovators. 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

0: to Horizons Middle East and Africa, Israeli Prime Minister Benjamin Netanyahu has rejected a proposal by U.S.-backed mediators for disarming Hamas. Netanyahu says Israel Defense Forces will not carry out any withdrawal until Hamas is, quote, genuinely disarmed.
1: Israel rejects the 15-point plan. The IDF will not carry out any withdrawal until Hamas is disarmed. And when I say disarming Hamas, it means the heavy weapons, the less heavy weapons, and the light weapons. All of the weapons. And we are talking about real disarmament, not a fictitious disarmament.
0: For more, we're now joined by Bloomberg's Dan Williams in Jerusalem. Dan, good to have you with us. Just walk us through where what you heard just now leaves the roadmap for this wider peace plan.
2: Abir, this is an ostensibly dramatic statement that doesn't necessarily have that much purchase on the ground, given that we're hearing, albeit quietly, that plans to advance the Trump peace vision for the Gaza Strip are proceeding, albeit at a slow pace, albeit away from public view largely. So what we have here essentially is Netanyahu, who had previously voiced misgivings about the sequencing of that roadmap. The roadmap is a bridging proposal meant to bring the parties from the ceasefire stage of the Trump plan to the peacemaking stage. Language in the roadmap that was submitted about a week and a half ago suggested that there would be phased withdrawals, i.e. quid pro quo Israeli withdrawals, in line or in lockstep with Hamas disarmament. Netanyahu is facing re-election in October. He has far-right partners in his coalition who are very unhappy about this. And he's now stated outright, having previously stated misgivings, this is unacceptable. Keep in mind that really the first example of that transition in what is a sectoral plan, a zonal plan, isn't expected to be in place until November. So it would appear that Netanyahu is making this sweeping declaration to get himself past that election and then see what befalls this Gaza plan. Then, for now, the Board of Peace, which is in charge of the Gaza plan, is taking it in stride, saying that this is essentially a deal between itself and Hamas. Hamas is on board, and indeed Hamas accused Israel of effectively making this statement for electoral purposes.
0: All right, Dan, we're going to have to leave it there. Bloomberg's Dan Williams with a quick update on the wider peace talks there. Now, Berkshire Hathaway has spent about $4.5 billion to buy back its own shares. It also purchased nearly $20 billion of equity, signs that CEO Greg Abel is putting more of the firm's cash pile to work. Operating earnings climbed 16%, driven in part by gains in the conglomerate's manufacturing and service and retailing division. Apple is considering an overhaul to its smartwatch lineup in light of the tech

0: industry's transition to screen-free devices. The company is considering new devices with no displays as it seeks to reinvent the device in response to growing competition. Now, coming up, still no deal between the U.S. and Iran. We'll discuss the latest in the war next. This is Bloomberg.
1: Influential conversations from Bloomberg Television. Here's Jonathan Farrow.
2: Chris Farrone of Ben Strategas. What is not exhibiting similar rigor?
3: Well, I would say on balance, this has been a very good rally, certainly the last week. But just go back the last 6, 7, 8 weeks, they threw everything they could at this market, whether it was bond yields, whether it was oil, whether it was the war. And the best they could do was maybe a 2 or 3% drawdown in the S&P. Extremely rotational tape. You know, we've been observing for weeks and weeks that the internals have been getting better, not worse here. Now, there are some pockets of maybe the market that are a little bit squirmy here. The utilities, as an example, I think there's a political crosswind that started to impact a number of those names, particularly on the power producer side, the CEGs and the Talons, the Vistras. But I'd say on balance, you know, 75% of the S&P is above the 200-day right now. That's about as broad as we've seen in 2 or plus years.
2: Is this bond market close to becoming a problem? Speaking of squirmy,
4: you know, it's funny.
2: Yield curve in the last week.
5: That'll be $84.52.
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1: The market participation that we're talking about, the jobs report now, the share of the population that is working or looking to work fell to 61.4%. Now, discounting the pandemic, that is the lowest level since the 1970s. So quite disappointing jobs report, again, possibly putting the Fed on hold for just longer than expected. But we're looking also at Asian equities that are 6/10 higher. The Kospi Japanese equities are leading some of the gains there. We're keeping an eye on currencies as well. The yen at around 158 against the US dollar, strengthening after that jobs report. And obviously following those multiple interventions, it had steadied for a while, but then some kind of a stronger performance in the early hours of trade. Brent crude price is still roaming at around $84 on the barrel. We still have no deal in the Middle East, whether it's those wider negotiations, but then even the ones that are intricately about the Strait of Hormuz between Oman and Iran. No formalized draft, although some positive signs from both President Trump and the foreign minister in Iran, Abbas Araghchi. And then we're also keeping an eye on the yield on the 10-year notes, 4.65%, about a basis point higher. It is steadying. We're seeing treasuries across the board doing similar moves. And then, of course, the U.S. dollar is climbing against most of its G10 peers in the early hours of morning trading, behaving pretty much the same way it had throughout the course of this war. Escalations, dollar strengthening, and then de-escalations, we see the dollar weakening. Now, for a deeper dive again on what is happening in Asian equities, we've got Winnie Su standing in Hong Kong for us. Winnie.
2: Yeah, good morning, Abir. Well, it's a pretty positive day in Asia as we start a week here. Now, with the MSCI Asia here slightly towards the upside, we are seeing these names really tracking those gains that we saw in the U.S. on Friday following those weaker jobs data. So today we are seeing tech stocks leading gains, specifically in Japan and Taiwan, and a bit less when it comes to the Korean market as investors rotate away from the big caps of Samsung and SK Hynix, and in fact, into the small cap gauge with the KOSDAQ here up more than 6%. And that is a bit of a rotation as they seek more volatility and opportunities in some of those names. Now, flip the board, we take a look cross asset because then it's all about the oil and the macro picture. With the higher oil and stronger U.S. dollar, we are seeing that pressuring some of the currencies in Asia. And the highlight here, of course, in the Japanese yen. As you mentioned, in fact, on Friday, we did see a bit of a strengthening following those U.S. jobs data, but that really didn't sustain. And we are seeing the yen weakening by 0.3% here, despite we had the Bank of Japan's summary of opinions pointing to upside when it comes to prices and also potentially earlier rate hikes. But at this point, investors are already pretty much priced in a guaranteed rate hike in October. And given the wide rate differentials between the U.S. and Japan, for now, they're a bit more skeptical in terms of how far the yen can sustain its rally. When it comes to yields, space, as you just mentioned, we are seeing yields slightly higher and tracking those gains in the treasury yields overnight. Back to you, Abir.
1: All right, Bloomberg's Winnie Su in Hong Kong with those market moves. Now, returning to the geopolitical story, Iran has promoted a hardline ex-commander as its top security official, shaking up its highest decision-making body on national defense. It comes after Tehran said it was, quote, very close to a deal with Oman over shipping through the Strait of Hormuz. Now, for more on these happenings, we're now joined by Ryan Bull, senior Middle East and North Africa analyst at the Global Risk Intelligence Group, RAIN. Ryan, good to have you on. Good to have you with us. Good morning. I guess there are so many questions that we could ask at this point in the war, but really, genuinely, the question right now is, where do we go from here?
3: Well, both sides are still trying to pressure each other with a combination of economic and political pressure to try to shape what remains of the memorandum of understanding that they signed back in June to their advantage. The Iranians clearly feel that they have the leverage, that they have the upper hand, that the Americans very much want out of this war. And we've seen that with some reports from President Trump that he wants to shift back to economic pressure.

0: rather than military pressure. And so they are using military pressure on sensitive targets throughout the region to keep that pressure on the United States to stay on that trajectory. Because for the Iranians, this isn't just about controlling Hormuz, but preventing the next war. And the best way to do that is to break America's political will by hammering its economy the way that the Iranians have been these past few weeks.
1: So, Ryan, is that a realistic assumption on President Trump's by President Trump, the fact that he says returning to economic pressure on Iran, has Iran shown him that it can succumb to economic pressure and therefore we're going to see some kind of silver lining here?
0: I don't think that Iran will succumb to the pressure campaign that President Trump is able to carry out in the timeline that President Trump cares about. His timeline is a lot shorter than the Iranians. He's got the midterms in November. He's got the end of his term in 2028. And Iran is geopolitically, we call it a middle power. It's quite resilient to this sort of external pressure. And so, yes, they are weak on the economic front. It is a major vulnerability for them in the long term. But I think that that may go beyond President Trump's own presidency before we start to see the cracks within Iran's economy start to seep into its security sphere, into its political sphere, and start to see real change for Iranian policy. So in that sense, I think President Trump is really hoping that the economy will crumble at a pace that is very unlikely to happen in a country the size and the sophistication of Iran.
1: So we also, Brian, we also saw a return to some hardline demands from Iran, the concessions on the frozen assets, the oil sanctions. Do you think that those will cross the United States' red lines and that, you know, we're back at square one pretty much?
0: I don't think that at this point President Trump will be triggered into a massive re-escalation against the Iranians, in part because the type of war that he wanted to fight with the Iranians is no longer an option. That is a low-cost, high-tech war with the tip of the spear of the American military machine, and those munitions are low now. The Americans have plenty of dumb bombs, but they just don't have the smart weapons and the smart air defenses that President Trump is relying on to contain the political costs of this conflict. So I think he'll rail and rage about it. You know, he'll use very hot rhetoric. He'll threaten to escalate. But it doesn't seem very likely that he'll carry out anything more than localized bombing campaigns against the Iranians in reaction to those expanded demands. If anything, if he's realistic about escaping this kind of quagmire that the United States is now in, he might have to take some of these offerings or some of these demands from the Iranians seriously and offer them up those concessions.
1: And Ryan, just finally, there's also Israel that's part in all of this. It's been quiet when it comes to this particular struggle over the past month or so. But it's also shown that it's willing to act militarily if its security is threatened. Do you think that the Trump administration, do you think that Washington is at this point willing to put daytime or daylight between Israel and itself if Israel chooses to act on its own?
0: I think that it would perhaps depend on the type of Israeli action for us to see how hard the Trump administration might come down on them for unilateral action. We obviously saw after the Doha airstrike last year that they came down hard on Netanyahu's preferred Gaza strategy and forced a ceasefire that government didn't want to see. So if the Israelis go into a covert war against the Iranians and keep it off the headlines and keep it from disturbing the energy markets, I do think the Americans would be able to tolerate that, even if it's risky and unstable. On the other hand, overt strikes against the Iranians that result in the Iranians carrying out region-wide attacks on not just Israeli, but American and Gulf Arab infrastructure, I think that would be intolerable for the United States. And we would see a similar backlash from the White House, just like we did last year after that Doha strike.
1: All right, Ryan, we're going to have to leave it there. Ryan Bohl, senior Middle East and North Africa analyst at Train. Thank you, as always, for your time. Now, coming up, the world's oldest president has not been seen in public for 2 months. We'll have more on how Cameroon's political uncertainty is alarming investors. That is coming up next. This is Bloomberg.

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5: To Horizons Middle East and Africa. Cameroon's 93-year-old President Paul Biya has been absent from public view for 2 months, sparking rumors about his health and a potential power struggle. The political uncertainty is alarming financial markets. Now, for more on this story, our chief Africa correspondent Jennifer Sapasaja joins us now from Johannesburg. Jen, good morning. Just what do we know exactly about the president's whereabouts?
6: Well, as you were just mentioning there, Beer, there is quite a bit of speculation about where exactly and what condition President Paul Biya is in. There haven't been any reported sightings of him since June 7th. You were mentioning just about 2 months ago when he was last in Cameroon. There is reporting, and Bloomberg has reported, that he has traveled to Geneva. And, you know, we've seen this before. His trips to Switzerland are not unusual, especially since he is the world's oldest leader. We've seen a number of trips, and his health has also been speculated that his health is in decline. But we are hearing from the government. They did speak to a French broadcaster saying that the president is in good health and will be coming back to the country any moment. The real question, though, is at what point do we see that happen? And really what we're hearing from a number of analysts is what exactly does this mean for any potential power struggle if, in fact, there could be something wrong? Many people are speculating, of course, because he is the world's oldest leader. And we have seen a number of opponents trying to cling on to the speculation around where exactly the president is. But we have to go by what the government spokesperson is saying. And they do confirm that we will see the president soon at a certain point.
5: And Jen, can you just talk to us a little about the impact on financial markets after this absence?
6: Yeah, it's been pretty fascinating to watch this. It's really playing out in the bond markets, Beer. If you take a look at what we're seeing a bit of uncertainty and caution weighing specifically on Cameroon's bonds. We should mention this is a major oil producer, and so investors have seemingly curbed some of their investment and capital into the country, especially if you compare it to other countries in the region like Gabon and the Republic of Congo. When we saw earlier this last week, at the end of last week, we actually saw Cameroon's bonds doing the worst performing in Africa since June. We also have seen yields on the 2033 notes actually increasing about 70 basis points. Last we checked, it was about 9.5% since Paul Biya left. And we're seeing the losses continue for the past few weeks. And again, it seems like, and Bloomberg is reporting,

0: That many analysts, the speculation and the uncertainty, we know that markets don't like this, are weighing on the bonds at this point in time. We'll wait to hear whether or not there's any clarity about his health. And of course, if there is something wrong, what the succession plan looks like, because this is a major oil producer and very central to the Central African region.
1: All right, Jen, thank you for that update. Jennifer Sapasadra, our chief Africa correspondent, with the latest on that story. Now, coming up, we will talk to Peter Vendriel, CFO of ADNOC Gas, as UAE energy producer delivers second quarter income that beat estimates. We'll have more on that story next. This is Bloomberg.

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1: Back to Horizons Middle East and Africa. ADNOC Gas reported a 52% drop in second quarter net income to $665 million as the Mideast conflict disrupted shipping through the Strait of Hormuz. But the results still beat analysts' estimates. So joining us now is ADNOC Gas' CFO, Peter van Driel, to discuss the earnings from this morning and beyond. Peter, good to have you with us. Good morning. The earnings this morning, and analysts beat, essentially, despite the geopolitical tensions. We are also seeing earlier this morning headlines about you doubling down on Habshan, the facility that was impacted during the war, and then some other good news about dividend. So overall, we're seeing a time of heightened geopolitical tensions in the region, but you're still doing relatively well. Can you walk us through why that is?
10: With pleasure, Abir. So I think what it shows is that ADNOC Gas is an extremely resilient company. We have our long-term investments programs announced today. We're going to invest another $8.2 billion in new gas facilities, which we are building because we see demand for gas growing. We see that happening in the UAE, an extremely resilient market, but also demand for gas, in particular the Asian markets, remains very strong. Now, on the back of that growth outlook, company is investing in new infrastructure. In the period 23 to 2030, we have a committed CapEx amount of $28 billion, and that underpins the growth in our EBITDA. In that same period, our EBITDA will grow by 60%, and it shows the confidence that we've got in demand growth in both the local market and the international markets, where we supply products like LPG and LNG and condensate.

0: So with the environment right now, Peter, and everything that has been happening, and you spoke a little bit about infrastructure, has the latest war or the geopolitical tensions, have they accelerated your prospects for developing LNG infrastructure outside of the Gulf?
1: We today have 6 MTPA of LNG production up and running, which is inside the Arabian Gulf. We're building another 9.6 MTPA facility in Ruwais, but we're also exploring other options. And today we're looking at what these options look like. There is no decisions made, but the company, of course, has a focus on managing today a challenging environment, which, you know, you've seen the numbers, has resulted in very strong net income of $665 million. But at the same time, we look forward. We look forward with that investment in that we announced today, new facilities, and also, to your question, looking at how can make the company even more resilient, whereby you would look at options of locations on the east coast of the UAE.
0: So you mentioned the Ruwais plant. Has the construction of that been affected at all by the ongoing tensions?
1: So Ruwais is scheduled to deliver its first cargoes very late 2028. And when we started with the construction activities, we were actually slightly ahead of schedule. So the supply chain disruptions so far have had little impact on our schedule, I'm happy to say. So you cannot deny that certain projects are impacted by the disruptions, but Ruwais LNG, one of our flagship projects, is in that sense doing really well. And like I said, it's a two-train solution whereby the first car goes late 28, the second train in 29, and that is on track.
0: Yeah, and I'm also taking a look at your guidance, and that is also on track. But also the reality of the situation in the Strait of Hormuz is that ships are still getting attacked or are at the risk of attacking, the latest from this weekend, including an ADNOC vessel. So when you factor all of this in, do you put in additional costs to your balance sheet that you have not previously accounted for?
1: So, good question, because there are, in our estimates that we give to the markets, always ranges. Example, $600 to $800 million for the third quarter of net income. For the full year, $3.5 to $4 billion. Those ranges have all to do with how many ships can cross the Strait of Hormuz. And that crossing or lack of crossing does sometimes have an impact on cost. So far, we have seen that the suppliers, vendors, people are quite flexible and are starting to adapt. You cannot deny that there is an impact, but at the same time, when we look at our investment programs, we use EPC contracts whereby we very much manage the schedule, but an EPC contract provides us with a lot of protection for cost increases.
0: And just finally, Peter, we're seeing the prices of energy, crude products, LNG, LPG rising, and that inevitably would have an impact. The surge that we've seen over the past 5 months has been massive, and so that inevitably has an impact on your business and other businesses. So at what point do you think that the rise in prices would be offset by the disruptions that we're seeing in terms of the physical movement of crude products?
1: When we make investment decisions, as we did today, we announced all about facilitating the growth in the market, but also the increase in supply. We take a long-term view. So when we make these mega project investments, we take a long-term view where it goes back to fundamentals. How do we see in particular demand for gas in Asia? How do we see demand for gas in the UAE? And ultimately, that drives our investment decision. In the short term, we ensure we are resilient, that we make our projects continue to provide robust returns, but it's a long-term view we take, and that is how we invest for growth.
0: All right, Peter, we're going to have to leave it there, but thank you, as always, for your time. Peter Vendriel, CFO of ADNOC Gas. That is it for Horizon.

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4: This is Bloomberg Daybreak Europe for this Monday, the 10th of August from London. Coming up today, Eurovision. A brighter economic outlook and stronger earnings are changing investor views of Europe. Holding a hard line, Iran promotes a former military commander to its top security role as Tehran rules out direct talks with the United States. Degrees of disruption, demand for AI boot camps surges as workers race to learn new skills. Plus, Dobby's power play, Harry Potter fans force a £430 electricity cable to take a detour around the fictional house elf's grave.
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4: Good morning from London. I'm Stephen Carroll. 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WTI is just over $78 a barrel as Iran rejects talks with the United States. We're also keeping an eye this morning on the MSCI Oil Country World Index, showing gains this morning, heading for a record high as Asian

0: investors renew bets on artificial intelligence after a month of volatility. We did see the S&P 500 finishing at a record high on Friday after the soft US jobs data. We do see the 10-year Treasury yield this morning holding steady at 4.65%. The Bloomberg Dollar Spot Index 2/10 stronger. The Japanese yen 4/10 weaker at 158.34 this morning. Those are your markets. Our top stories. Europe's economic outlook is set to improve in the coming months after proving surprisingly resilient to the effects of the Iran war. After a stronger than expected second quarter, a Bloomberg survey of analysts has now raised its Eurozone growth forecast to 0.8% for the year, up from 0.5% in July. That resilience is also showing up in European stock markets as companies across the continent deliver their best earnings growth in 4 years. The Stock 600 is up 11% this year and on a forward earnings basis is now at its smallest discount to the S&P 500 since 2022. Madeline Ronner is Senior Portfolio Manager at DWS.
1: This one was one of the best earnings seasons that we have seen in Europe for quite a while, and it's a pretty promising picture because, yes, expectations have been higher than in recent quarters, but they're still not quite as high as, for example, in the US. So there's still more room for upside surprises as well as expectation beats and raises.
0: Madeline Ronner's sentiment is reflected more broadly with surveys showing that many fund managers have shifted from underweight Europe to overweight. Iran has named hardline former Revolutionary Guard commander Mohsen Rezaei as its top national security official. The move comes as Iran says an agreement with Oman on a shipping route to the Strait of Hormuz is very close. Bloomberg's Middle East economics and government reporter Abir Abu Omar says Tehran has ruled out direct talks with the US for now.
2: Iran maintains that Washington is not a part of those discussions, despite what we've heard from President Trump and the vice president about them being part of those discussions. Iran maintains that mediators, assumingly Qatar at this point, are the ones that are delivering messages. We also understand that Qatar is doing its own draft to start mediating to have those wider discussions. But for the time being, Hormuz stays paralyzed pretty much. Attacks continue to happen. And we don't have a formalized draft between Iran and Oman about that deal.
0: Abir Abu Omar speaking there as President Trump says he's prepared to allow economic pressure on Iran to mount rather than launch a new military offensive. Speaking to Axios, Trump claims the US is, quote, low-keying it and semi-negotiating with Tehran, which he says is in very bad shape economically. Remarks follow weeks of threats of massive airstrikes that Trump has then repeatedly called off. The alleged leader of an Irish organised crime gang has been extradited to Dublin from Dubai. Daniel Kinahan landed in Ireland yesterday, where he was charged with directing the activities of a criminal organisation at a special court sitting. Ireland's Taoiseach Micheál Martin highlighted the joint efforts involved in the extradition operation.
3: I pay tribute to the authorities in the United Arab Emirates for the strong cooperation with Ireland over recent years in this field more generally.
0: It's Ireland's Taoiseach Micheál Martin. Following the court hearing, Kinahan was remanded in custody at a high-security prison in Port Leisha, 90 miles southwest of the capital. His next court appearance is scheduled for October. Hiring in the UK is turning a corner after its longest slump on record. Data from the Recruitment and Employment Confederation shows the number of people getting permanent jobs holding steady. That's after 45 straight months of declines. But the organisation warns that any recovery would depend on the decisions new Prime Minister Andy Burnham makes in his October budget. AI bootcamp courses are surging in popularity as workers race to learn new skills. The news comes as new research shows the number of employers who expect entry-level recruits to be AI competent has tripled. Bloomberg's Tiwa Adebayo has more.
4: Before the launch of ChatGPT, just 2% of the professional certificate market was focused on AI. Now, short-term AI training programs, often called boot camps, have exploded to nearly a third of the credential market, according to workforce database Revelio Labs. Some businesses are even willing to foot the bill to prepare their teams for what they see as a fast-approaching future. According to the National Association of Colleges and Employers, anxiety about AI has surged along with demand for quick training programs. Meanwhile, universities are beginning to offer AI courses to everyone from C-suite executives to software engineers as they face declining enrollments and threats to their business model. In London, Tiwa Adebayo, Bloomberg Radio.
0: And a multi-million pound energy project was diverted

0: And I said, well, he's a fictitious character in a fictitious book. The whole thing's fictitious. What are you talking about? No, he said, it's very, very serious.
1: He was speaking there to the Energy Revolution podcast as Britain wrestles with how costly and complex it has made construction. Every UK mega project since 1980 has been over budget, and the majority have been delivered later than planned. The challenge for Britain is how to make infrastructure as popular as its fictional characters. In London, James Alcock, Bloomberg Radio.
2: And those are your top stories on the markets this morning. The MSCI All Country World Index up a tenth of 1% this morning. Global stocks hovering near record highs. The Nikkei in Tokyo up by nearly 2%. European stock futures just pointing ever so slightly higher this morning as we're watching the dollar on the Bloomberg Dollar Spot Index up a tenth of 1%. And the Japanese yen weakening further at 158.32 against the dollar. Oil and gas prices are slightly higher as well. Brent crude is just close to $84 a barrel. Well, in a moment, more on that brighter picture for Europe's economy and markets, plus what a lavish wedding in Zimbabwe tells us about those who hold power in the country. But first, another story that caught our eye this morning on investing in YouTubers. Bloomberg Opinion columnist Lionel Laurent has been speaking to the founder of the investment firm Nugget, which is putting £5 million into British YouTubers, believing they're an underserved asset. Nugget founder Jonathan Friedland has picked creators like Only Scran's Jono Yates to back. His firms offer a mix of capital investment and access to tools to these creators for them to boost growth. And he's not alone in wanting to invest in these creators. The so-called creator economy covering platforms like TikTok and Instagram is projected by Goldman Sachs to grow to $480 billion by 2027. That'll be up from $250 billion in 2023. Now, Lionel writes, this does feel like a genuine tipping point for creators as the more frothy and fake influencer excesses fall by the wayside and regulators clean up the space as well. It's also being driven by the increased dominance of YouTube as a video platform. But Lionel points out, when it comes to an investment point of view, the difficulty about niches is they're tricky to scale. Nobody's clear about how you can necessarily scale an investment in what can be a very fickle internet space. The concerns that investors might have, what if bad creator behavior could damage a brand, burnout if it's all based on one person, or even AI? And will money getting in behind these creators destroy their niche outlook? Perhaps the arrival of investors could taint them as well. So a minefield for investors, but a really interesting read this morning about who is putting money into this space. We'll put a link to it in our podcast show notes. Well, let's bring you more now on the brightening outlook for the European economy and stock market in spite of the continuing geopolitical turmoil in the Middle East. Garfield Reynolds, who leads our markets live team in Asia, joins us now for more. Garfield, we're looking at this Bloomberg survey of analysts showing the Eurozone economy proving more resilient to the effects of the Iran war. How much of an upgrade is this?
3: Well, it's a pretty substantial one. The interesting thing is that a lot of it is about that second quarter, which was when the war happened. Or at least when the biggest impacts from the war happened. Yeah, that's when crude oil prices jumped substantially. That's when there was a lot of concern about what the impact was going to be on the global economy, and especially about Europe, which, after all, is fairly dependent on energy. But instead, I think you're partly helped by the massive release of stockpiles of oil and gas, and also the lingering impact of Europe's shift towards spending significantly more on defense. And that, of course, is a shift that got an extra boost from what's going on in the Middle East. Europe is surprising by the just how strong its economy is, which also is something matches the lots of things that are going on in the global economy in general, partly because of the impact of AI, partly because of those efforts to smooth the impact of the war. The global economy is chugging along reasonably well, and Europe is standing out as part of that.
2: And this is also translating into a boost for European stock markets, despite the limited exposure to the AI trade that's been driving stock markets higher elsewhere as well. Can that momentum last if we look towards the rest of the year?
3: Well, there's the potential for that momentum to actually accelerate, because what's going on at the moment is precisely that investors are taking into account the potential that the companies and countries, sectors that are going to reap the benefits of the AI boom are not necessarily those that make AI as much

0: they could well be those who buy it, or those who buy it in an intelligent fashion, those who might have more potential to benefit from, you know, doing things. There was a piece recently about the impact of AI showing up in parts of the US as garbage companies were seeing their profits increase because they were finding ways to, you know, increase efficiency. Now, I'm not trying to make any analogy about what sort of companies there might be in Europe that would do well, but there are lots of, you know, ordinary bricks and mortar, whether it's consumers, whether it's factories, you know, regular businesses in Europe, there's no reason why they can't benefit at least as much from AI as some of the shinier examples in the US. And they aren't busy spending the enormous amounts of capex that the hyperscalers are, which, and those hyperscalers and that capex, those are the things that investors are more concerned at now. What they're looking for are, where are the places that are going to reap greater benefits, quite possibly without spending as much money as, you know, somebody like Meta is, for example.
1: Yeah, really interesting stuff. Garfield, thanks very much for bringing us details of our latest Bloomberg survey, but also that outlook for stocks and how the AI trade plays into the outlook for European shares as well. Garfield Reynolds there, who leads our markets live team in Asia. Let's go to Zimbabwe next, where an extravagant wedding that happened in May has revealed the new generation of tycoons who wield power in the country. It's an illustration of how much has changed under President Emmerson Mnangagwa since he came to power in 2017. Our senior Africa reporter, Anthony Skwazin, joins us now for more. Anthony, who was at this wedding and what does it show us about the group of people who run Zimbabwe?
2: Good morning. The guest list at the wedding was basically a who's who of all the power brokers who do business with government through state contracts, gold traders, because that's been a big boom industry in Zimbabwe, and also most ministers, senior government officials, people in the treasury. So really it was the political and economic elite of Zimbabwe. And what it does show is that a country that for decades under Robert Mugabe was run very tightly by a clique of former war veterans who fought in the guerrilla war against the Rhodesian government. They're beginning to get a bit older. Some of them are no longer active. Some have passed away. And what we are getting now is a bunch of younger, business-oriented tycoons who are wielding a lot of power and are now entering politics. They have senior positions in the ruling party. And as the story today shows, they actively bankrolled a campaign to extend the president's time in power, which is advantageous to themselves, as under the current regime, they are getting a lot of government contracts.
1: More broadly, how does this regime under President Mnangagwa differ from that of Robert Mugabe?
2: Look, Robert Mugabe's regime was much maligned because the economy collapsed. There was some corruption and a few scandals, but generally, Mugabe was very ideological. He was a Marxist, and he kept a very, very tight control over the ruling party, ruled it with an iron fist, and generally cabinet members did not step out of line. He was a very disciplined man, was a teetotaler, kept himself very physically fit right until the end of his life, and he absolutely abhorred flagrant displays of ostentatious displays of wealth, you know, driving expensive cars, holding weddings like this where, you know, the list of gifts exceeded $20 million.
1: What state is Zimbabwe's economy in now then, given that it has, of course, been subject to such a long period of crisis?
2: Zimbabwe's economy is a mess. It is the longest defaulting country to the World Bank, for instance, since 1999 or 2000, round about there. It hasn't paid its debts. It's $20 billion odd in debt. Unemployment is enormous. Roughly a quarter of the population has left for economic reasons. Many of those now live in South Africa or the UK. And generally, for an ordinary Zimbabwean, it's very, very difficult to get ahead. State infrastructure has largely collapsed. So, you know, you have in a city like Harare, the capital, people provide their own water, they provide their own power, and the streets are largely unserviceable aside from a few main highways. So it's in a very poor state.
1: Is there an alternative?
2: Well, it's already an alternative. It's just unnecessary because

0: the country is making a lot of money. It's just, where is that money going? It's very mineral rich, so it's benefited enormously from the run-up in gold prices and platinum prices. It has world's second or third biggest platinum reserves, substantial gold reserves, so it's making quite as much. I saw figures saying that their mineral receipts were 42% higher in the first 6 months of the year than last year. In addition to that, from almost nowhere in the last 3 or 4 years, it's become a very key supplier, almost, I think, 15 to 20% of China's lithium for its EV industry, and now comes from Zimbabwe. So that's a big industry.
1: Yeah, plenty of options there for Zimbabwe. Andrew, I'm afraid we'll have to leave it there. Thank you very much for joining us. Our senior Africa reporter, Anthony Squezine. There, this is Bloomberg.
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1: 6:21 in London. Good morning. I'm Stephen Carroll. Let's bring you up to speed on where markets are moving this morning. So we do have global shares hovering close to that record high. The MSCI All Country World Index up by 0.1%, on track for its 7th advance of the past 8 sessions. We do have a rebound in some of those key markets like Japan, where the Nikkei 225 is up by 2%. European stock futures pretty flat for Eurostox 50 at the moment. 0.4 lower for FTSE 100 futures. We'll be keeping an eye on how things progress as we get closer to the cash session. On currency markets, after the soft US jobs data on Friday,

0: The Bloomberg dollar spot index is 0.2 stronger this morning. The Japanese yen, 0.4 weaker, 158.36. So giving up a little bit more of those gains following the intervention now just over a week ago in markets. The euro is trading at 115.51 this morning. Looking at oil and gas prices, they're both higher this morning. Brent crude's up by 0.5% to $83.94. Dutch natural gas and the TTF benchmark up by 2.1% today on the latest Middle East headlines. 10-year treasury yield up a basis point at 4.65%. That is your Bloomberg Radio Business Flash. Now let's take a look at some more of the stories making news around the world. Iran has named hardline former Revolutionary Guard commander Mohsen Rezaei as its top national security official. The move comes as the country says an agreement with Oman on a shipping route to the Strait of Hormuz is very close. Israel's Prime Minister Benjamin Netanyahu has rejected a US-backed roadmap for disarming Hamas. He says there will be no troop withdrawal until Hamas gives up its weapons rather than the other way around. And officials in Germany are investigating a sighting of two drones over a high-security military base in the west of the country. The sighting comes days after the discovery of an explosive-laden drone at a major cargo airport in Leipzig. Those are some of our global news headlines. Well, let's bring you one of our key interviews now this morning. Beata Manthe, head of global equity strategy at Citi, has been speaking to Stephen Engel and David Inglis in Hong Kong about recent developments in the Asian equity markets. She highlights the positive momentum in the region and discussed her allocation to emerging markets. Here's some of that conversation.
1: We remain constructive, but it is ever-evolving equity market, right? So a few months ago, we had this very narrow leadership that, well, it was all right for the index level. However, not many parts of the market have done well as the tech and AI leadership has really crowded out everything else. And we see it changing going forward. For the last few weeks, you already had a sense of that. So the broadening has started. The question is, can it continue, right? Mm-hmm. And for that, you need some sense of macroeconomic stability. So for that, we look at the city economic surprise indices. They are picking up everywhere, especially in the cyclical markets. Of course, they went lower through the war, right? Now, as the situation is improving, they are improving. Earnings revision, so the direction of the analyst forecast, this is improving meaningfully. So they are quite an odd or unusual things happening in that measure. Yeah. So it's super broad. It's been positive for quite some time because tech and energy have been, upgrades have been so strong that the measure was strong, right? But now it's broadening again. So we see more sectors positively contributing. And also in Europe, in the US, in the pre-reporting season, usually you have downgrades. Right. We are seeing upgrades now. So it's a good setup for that broadening to continue.
2: Are we going to need to see a pullback in the big tech, though, to allow, as a catalyst, to allow that broadening to happen?
1: Haven't we already seen that?
2: Well, we have.
1: Right? We've seen a bit of it.
2: As well.
1: True, absolutely.
3: Relatively speaking.
1: So the way we see it, we've had a bit of pullback because tech was such a heavy overweight that there was no space for anything else. And as we move into this broadening phase, some space needs to be given up for other cyclical bits of the market. So tech has to come off with the weight. We would argue it's already come off substantially, but it's not moving completely away from tech. Tech becomes part of this broadening, right? So the investments in AI actually allow us to start thinking about AI adoption and the broader set of sectors or countries, regions that feed into that adoption. So a more abrupt giving way of tech would take the market down as well, right? Mm. So probably we are in a soft spot right now, and we do see, I've mentioned all these positive indicators for the rest of the market. However, tech is on the top of it, right? It's still a leader, but not the leader by that far. It's a leader by that far.
3: Well, within tech, I think we've seen the softening of large cap tech. But I think, so in terms of market leadership, so when you look at AI, people want to figure out which component of AI leads the rally moving forward. So we've gone from hyperscalers, semis to hyperscalers, back to semis, and it's now the components, memory, do we get energy? So how do you look at that sort of more nuanced trade within the AI
1: basket? Absolutely, and that's the most difficult question, right? Because the AI trade is ever evolving, and we measure that in six waves or six phases of that AI trade.

0: Right.
1: Already, and of course, as we move away, or not completely move away, or take the weight off, right, of the memory, then we are thinking more about the adoption or the broader set of the regions actually feeding into that trade. So tech is an overweight. Communication services, where hyperscalers are an underweight. And a few weeks ago, within our emerging markets portfolio, emerging markets in global portfolio are a neutral, but within that, a few weeks ago, we've swapped our long, like 1 year overweight in Korea and swapped it with China. Actually,
2: that's
1: a sign of that broadening, right?
0: Okay.
1: Because when Korea was going up so much a day, there was really no space for anybody else.
0: Well, that's what my next question was about. What is your top line on China right now? Obviously, tech leads the agenda almost every single day. It's leading the cavalcade of listings here in Hong Kong. How much more legs does it have here in China, the AI trade, and where again?
1: Absolutely. When you look at the index, it's still quite subdued year to date versus the rest. So it was truly one of the bigger laggards within the space. So there is definitely more upside to come. Eventually, of course, China has underperformed because the margins and earnings revisions were moving down, right? So as Korea was moving up and we've been seeing upgrades after upgrades, weeks after week, the opposite was happening for China. Right now we see stabilization of that. I don't see meaningful upgrades yet. However, if they pick up, then you have a completely different story and a more bullish longer-term or medium-term picture to invest in China. For now, there is still a question mark whether it's going to come through. For now, it's just a price reaction and repricing of very negative investor sentiment, right, and positioning.
3: It seems to be a macro question now, whether the macro improves in China. I think you mentioned the city surprise indices, and it's almost everywhere but China where you are getting the positive revisions higher. So I guess my question is, do you need to see the macro improve for China's now overweight with EM, but EM is now still neutral. What would it take for you to then bump up EM into overweight?
1: Well, we would really need to see some kind of boost to the consumer, right? Okay. So if AI drives the index, you don't need consumer to follow through. But if you want the proper broader index leadership, you need this to come through.
4: That's Beata Manthe, head of global equity strategy at Citi, speaking to Bloomberg's Stephen Engel and David Inglis. Great to get Beata's perspective on the Asian markets as well. Of course, we speak to her regularly here about the outlook for Europe, but interesting to have a very different conversation with our colleagues as she's traveling in Asia. So that's Beata Manthe from Citi. Coming up next, we'll have a check on the markets.
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6: 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We're seeing a slow disinflation.
7: The pressure on energy prices creates potential headwinds on inflation. I do expect spikes of volatility to continue for the rest of the year.
8: When there are clouds on the horizon, the captain stays on the ship. And this captain is staying on this ship.
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4: 6:30 in London. Good morning. I'm Stephen Carroll. This is Daybreak Europe live on London DAB radio and around the world on Bloomberg.com and the Bloomberg business app. Looking at the markets, we've got European stock futures slightly weaker this morning, but the MSCI All Country World Index is higher, being boosted by the jump in the likes of the Nikkei 225 in Tokyo, which is 2% higher this morning. The Kospi in Seoul is up by 0.6%, but I know that SK Hynix is actually lower by over 3% in trading this morning. So the AI trade back in focus today after we had the soft US jobs data on Friday. We're looking at the 10-year Treasury yield at 4.65%. The Bloomberg Dollar Spot Index 0.2% stronger this morning, and the Japanese yen is weaker by 0.4% at 158.36. Those are your markets. To our top stories now. Europe's economic outlook is set to improve in the coming months after proving surprisingly resilient to the effects of the Iran war. After a stronger than expected second quarter, a Bloomberg survey of analysts has now raised its Eurozone growth forecast to 0.8% for the year, up from 0.5% in July. That resilience is also showing up in European stock markets as companies across the continent deliver their best earnings growth in 4 years. The Stock 600 is up 11% this year and on a forward earnings basis is now at its smallest discount to the S&P 500 since 2022. Here's Garfield Reynolds, who leads our markets live team in Asia.
2: is the potential for that momentum to actually

0: accelerate. Because what's going on at the moment is precisely that investors are taking into account the potential that the companies and countries, sectors that are going to reap the benefits of the AI boom are not necessarily those that make AI as much as they could well be those who buy it.
1: Garfield Reynolds from our Markets Live team. Surveys show that many fund managers have shifted from underweight Europe to overweight. Turning now to the Middle East, Iran has named hardline former Revolutionary Guard commander Mohsen Rezaei as its top national security official. The move comes as Iran says an agreement with Oman on a shipping route through the Strait of Hormuz is very close. Tehran says it has ruled out direct talks with the US for now. President Trump, meanwhile, says he's prepared to allow economic pressure on Iran to mount rather than launch a new military offensive. Speaking to Axios, Trump claims the US is, quote, low-keying it and semi-negotiating with Tehran, which he says is in a very bad shape economically. Hiring in the UK is turning a corner after its longest slump on record. Data from the Recruitment and Employment Confederation shows the number of people getting permanent jobs holding steady. That's after 45 straight months of declines. But the organisation warns that any recovery would depend on the decisions the new Prime Minister Andy Burnham makes in his October budget. The Pentagon has asked US defence companies to accelerate the production of key weapons systems. A letter seen by Bloomberg shows key officials saying the department is increasing procurement for programs, including wide area surveillance, air defense sensors and interceptors, and missile tracking systems. The decision comes after growing concerns the Iran war is exacerbating U.S. weapons shortages. And those are some of your top stories on the program this morning. Coming up next on Bloomberg Daybreak Europe, we're going to hear more about the movements that we've seen in the Japanese yen. As I say, weaker today by 0.4% against the US dollar, and questions about how much of the intervention-led boost that the currency got are actually going to remain in markets as we're continuing to see pressure on the Japanese yen. In fact, the yen underperforming all of its G10 peers this month as the boost from the recent intervention fades. So traders are on alert for potential further action as well. We're going to get analysis from our executive editor for Asia Markets, Paul Dobson, next. Stay with us for that. This is Bloomberg.
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5: From Meta to SpaceX, from LSU football to New Orleans, we've got a lot to talk about with Governor Jeff Landry, so let's do exactly that. Hey, it's Hal Dane joining me on the show. Monday, 8:15, Governor Jeff Landry is going to be on with us. Also on the show Monday morning.

0: morning. We'll visit with the folks from Our Lady of the Lake for Medical Monday at 7:15. LABI stopping by at 7:35. And of course, we've got the Breck Room coming your way from 8:30 till the end of the show. 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
10: 6:40 in London. Good morning. I'm Stephen Carroll. On the markets, global stocks trading near a record highs. Asian shares tracking Wall Street higher after the soft US jobs data on Friday eased expectations for Federal Reserve interest rate hikes. We are watching the MSCI Asia or Country World Index up by 0.1%. The Asia Pacific Index is up by 0.6 this morning. The Nikkei 225, the star performer in Asia, up by over 2% today. Looking towards the European cash session, though, Eurostock 50 futures are flat. FTSE 100 futures are pointing a little bit lower. So perhaps that momentum may stall as we get into the European trading session. On energy markets, Brent crude up another half of 1% today, so $84 a barrel for Brent. WTI is just over $78 a barrel. Natural gas prices on the Dutch TTF benchmark in Europe up by 2% this morning. Interesting to note that gold prices slightly higher, holding on to those recent gains, $4,343 a troy ounce. After the jobs data, we're also watching Treasury yields, the 10-year up, actually holding steady on the day, 4.65%, up slightly after we did see the move in treasuries on Friday. On currency markets, Bloomberg dollar spot index 0.1% stronger. The Japanese yen is weaker at 158 against the dollar. The euro trading at 115.52. That is your Bloomberg Radio Business Flash. Now let's take a look at some more of the stories making news around the world. Iran has named former hardline Revolutionary Guard commander Mohsen Rezaei as its top national security officials. The move comes as Tehran says an agreement with Oman on a shipping route to the Strait of Hormuz is very close. Israel's Prime Minister Benjamin Netanyahu has rejected a US-backed roadmap for disarming Hamas. Netanyahu says Israel will not withdraw its troops from Gaza until Hamas gives up its weapons, rather than the other way around. And officials in Germany are investigating after two drones were spotted over a high-security military base close to its border with Belgium. The sighting comes days after the discovery of an explosives-laden drone at a major cargo airport in Leipzig. Those are some of our global news headlines. Now, the yen has underperformed all of its group of 10 peers this month, despite the US government intervening jointly with Japan in the currency. A Bloomberg analysis suggests the action may have been the largest single-day intervention on record. On the latest edition of the Here's Why podcast, I've been discussing what drove America to get involved with Japan's currency with our executive editor for Asia Markets, Paul Dobson. I started by asking him exactly that question. Why did the US get involved?
11: There's several different reasons that the US has offered for this and some that it hasn't said so explicitly. You know, first and foremost, both Donald Trump and Treasury Secretary Bessent have talked about this idea of friendship. And it is true that you can use your currency as one way of building trust and relationship with your allies. The US has military ties with Japan and it wants to firm up those relationships. We saw something similar in a way with its support for Argentina as well, using currencies. So there is that kind of sense that they genuinely want to help out. And Japan itself didn't want the currency to weaken any further because it was starting to cause some sort of financial and economic

0: risks there. I think there's also, on top of that, a sense of wanting something in return from the US. So it has this trade deal with Japan where Japanese over time are supposed to be investing large amounts of money in the US economy. It's much easier for them to do that from a position of strong yen than it is from a weaker yen or a prospect of a continually weakening yen. So that stability helps. And I think there's also maybe some element of self-defense from the US, because if Japan wanted to unilaterally act in currency markets to stem the yen losses, then what it might do is sell some of its holdings of US government bonds. And that matters because it holds an awful lot of US government bonds. So if it were to liquidate those assets in order to sell the US dollar, get US dollars it can sell to buy Japanese yen, that would have a damaging impact on the US treasury market at a time when yields are already at the tops of recent long-term ranges. So that would be a more troublesome development for the US, and therefore sort of helping out in this way defends the US treasury market. If you listen to Scott Bessent, he has a fourth kind of reason, which is, I think, you know, and this is where he's wearing his hedge fund manager's hat, opportunity, because they do genuinely think that the yen is undervalued at these levels. So what they've done essentially is shifted some of their money out of euros and into Japanese yen based on the hope, the prospect, the confidence that over time those holdings will gain in value as well as the Japanese economy sort of turns the corner and really starts to grow.
1: Okay, so a number of reasons why the US has done this. On the question of the risk of Japan selling US treasuries, though, does this intervention remove that risk, or is it still present?
0: Doesn't remove it entirely, but it has helped the US in a couple of ways. One, both Bessent and Japan's finance minister Katsuyama have drawn attention to this facility that the Federal Reserve offers, where it's possible to use treasuries as collateral against dollar loans in order to get your hands on dollars that you could use to intervene in the currency markets, as we were discussing. So that's one way that they're looking to ease the risk of Japan selling treasuries. You know, it depends whether they can genuinely stabilize the yen at these levels or whether it will continue to weaken and there will need to be further efforts from Japan over time. What we've seen in the market, although, as you said, the initial response was pretty strong, the follow-through hasn't been that dramatic. The yen has started to dribble a little bit lower again. So the real test will be whether we can stabilize at these slightly stronger levels or whether we do start that drift weaker again, which would put more pressure on the Japanese government to act some more and would therefore, you know, put those treasuries at risk again.
1: So what's likely to trigger the potential for more intervention if that were to be needed?
0: So outright levels seem to be one thing that the government is wary of. Definitely one-sided bets is another. So if it seems like most of the market wants to sell the yen, that would be something that they would probably want to step into a little bit more urgently and radically. The pace of change is something that they often talk about as being another watchword, although in recent times, the weakness in the yen was very slow and gradual. It wasn't a kind of chaotic sell-off or anything like that. So maybe that doesn't count so much as how weak it is relative to sort of long-term averages, how weak it is on an outright basis as well. It's not entirely harmful for Japan to have a weaker yen. It does help in terms of its exports to the rest of the world, so from technology for cars and those kinds of things. But the benefits from a weaker yen at these levels are less obvious. And in fact, you know, there are also the costs related to buying more imports that are more harmful. So I think that they will want to make it a little bit more clearer that there's a red line here and that they won't tolerate a rapid move back to the levels above 160 that we saw over the last few weeks.
1: We've talked a lot about the US involvement in this. What other economies are affected by these kinds of moves in the yen?
0: Sort of immediately, it was interesting to note that South Korea appears to have had some sort of a role in what we saw in the interventions as well. So the won actually had been weakening in tandem with the Japanese yen for a lot of this year, but rebounded at the start of last month and was already strengthening. So it got a little bit turbocharged by those moves. And so we've got a stronger won. So the Korean economy, the chip exporters won't benefit so much from a weaker yen, but it will probably stabilize there. economic outlook for South Korea a little bit more. It was interesting that the US was selling euros to buy those yen, but it doesn't seem to have caused a great deal of stir. There hasn't been too much pushback from Europe on that. So really, you know, the US and Japan are the two most important things to think about. I think the other thing that, you know, when Scott Bessent was

0: talking to CNBC, what he was drawing attention to as well was the risk that if the yen did continue to weaken and went a long way further, then that could raise the risk of competitive devaluation. So other countries, including maybe China and South Korea, deliberately allowing their currencies to weaken as well to remain competitive with Japan. So that would be a big picture, long-term thing rather than an immediate concern, but it was there in the background as well.
1: So that was our executive editor for Asian Markets, Paul Dobson, speaking to me on the latest episode of the Here's Why podcast. And you can download that full episode available now wherever you usually get your podcasts as well. And the yen weakening further against the US dollar, to Paul's point this morning, down by 0.4% at 158.35 this morning, underperforming all of its G10 peers. The traders remain on alert for the potential of further intervention in the market. Japanese bonds falling after the release of the BOJ's summary of opinions from its July meeting as well. So this is an interesting moment to be thinking about how the Japanese economy is going to evolve given the pressure that we've seen on its currency. Coming up next on Bloomberg Daybreak Europe, we're going to check in on the stocks on the move in Asia with our markets reporter, Anthony Stevens. That's next. This is Bloomberg.
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1: 6:53 in London. Good morning, I'm Stephen Carroll. Let's bring you up to speed on what's moving on markets today. So we're looking at European stock futures flat, but the MSCI All Country World Index up by 0.1%. So we're looking at a seventh session of gains out of the past eight. The

0: Nikkei in Tokyo up by 2% this morning. Energy prices, we've actually seen oil just turn negative in the past few minutes, down a tenth of 1%, $83.50, but holding on to much of the gains of the past week. Natural gas prices still higher. The Dutch TTF benchmark in Europe, €56.31 per megawatt hour, up by 1.4%. On currency markets, the Bloomberg Dollar Spot Index up by a tenth of 1%. The Japanese yen is weaker by 4/10 at 158.32 this morning. The euro also a touch weaker at 115.55 against the US dollar. That is your Bloomberg Radio Business Flash. Well, let's take a look at some stocks on the move today in Asia. I'm Stephen Carroll and I'm joined by Bloomberg's markets reporter, Anthony Stevens, for more. Anthony, let's start with a report that NVIDIA is investing in a data center power producer, boosting a range of names in Taiwan this morning.
1: Yeah, and that's kind of solidified sentiment around the data center build-out in Taiwan. There was some doubt about the pace of U.S. AI investments in the data center space. We've seen some weakness in the neoclouds, for example. But the fact that NVIDIA is putting their massive balance sheet behind this team has really helped things. So you see names like ASE or Delta Electronics, which is actually coincidentally one of the biggest stocks in Thailand, with its subsidiary there, one of the largest stocks. Delta is up, limit up. You have Light on pretty close to limit up, and a whole range of these kind of AI infrastructure names hovering around limit up. So Taiwan limit up is up 10%, and that market is on fire on this team.
0: And we're also seeing some big earnings related moves in the Japanese market today.
1: Yeah, Japan's been standing out in terms of the volatility around earnings, and today most of those earnings seem to be resolved on the upside across a range of sectors. So we have Recruit, which was up around 20%. Now it's on special quotation. They beat on earnings. This is a software play that is that strikes at a wide swathe of kind of Japanese corporate software needs. They're up 20%. This is part of the big squeeze in software that even the U.S. has been seeing, and to a lesser extent in Europe, as they kind of capitalize on cheaper AI. There's also 20% moves in Sysmex, and a relatively household name, Seiko Watches, is up 15% as well after they raised guidance. So quite a decent swathe of the Japan manufacturing universe is up around 15-10% after earnings.
0: Yeah, pretty major moves. On the flip side, though, Chinese optical names continue to be drilled by being excluded from the US market.
1: Yeah, so this was one of those China AI export success stories, the optical transceivers that connect servers together. And they were exporting most of their kind of manufacturing to the U.S. Now, President Trump wants to kind of centralize that technology at home. And also, there are some concerns that these technologies can transmit data back to China, which are obviously unsubstantiated. But the kind of excluding of this sector from the U.S. has caused a real big dent in positioning. This is one of the biggest constituents of the Chinext index. It's around 20% of the Chinext index, and Chinese domestic retail is very strongly positioned in this. Now, as they have no idea what is going to happen on the regulatory side from the US, they're cutting first and asking questions later. So Zhongji InnoLight is down 8.3%, and eOpto Link is down 7%, and the Chinext index as a whole is down 2%. Bear in mind, Zhongji InnoLight listed in Hong Kong just a couple of days ago, and it was one of the largest IPOs in around 7 years.
0: Yeah, certainly a really interesting sector to be keeping an eye on as well. Thinking a bit more broadly about the markets, Anthony, too, we've been having this discussion about the yen and it slowly retracing some of those gains after the intervention. Weaker again, 0.4% today, 158 against the dollar. I mean, how likely does further intervention look when we're looking at the weakness returning to the Japanese currency?
1: This speaks to some kind of vagueness around the goals of the intervention in the first place, right? Like in the sense that Japan does not want a materially stronger yen from the looks of it. It's a limited intervention. It just wants to prevent one-way speculation in the yen. And to that extent, it has kind of succeeded in the sense that the speculators have halved their CFTC kind of speculative shorts on the yen. The yen volatility is a lot higher than it used to be. And the yen is hovering around the 200-day moving average. So in that sense, you know, it's no longer so easy to bet on the direction of the yen. In the other sense of the word, though, intervention cannot be successful unless the BOJ follows through. And in that vein, the fact that one BOJ member is on the tapes talking about a faster pace of hikes than the market anticipates, that is interesting. That is the kind of messaging the market will need for the yen to strengthen kind of appreciably. But until we see action

0: from the BOJ until we see Tokyo inflation, for example, pick up markedly, the kind of conviction around yen strength is going to be limited and people are going to continue to pick a fight with it. Now we have US inflation and the US Treasury auctions in the middle end of that week. And to be fair, it probably is more important to the dollar yen what the dollar leg of the trade does.
1: Okay. Anthony, great to have you. Thanks so much for joining us. Our markets reporter, Anthony Stevens, there. For more conversations like this, you can subscribe to our Stock Movers podcast for the biggest winners and losers in the stock market. It's updated throughout the day and you'll find Stock Movers on Apple Podcasts, Spotify, or anywhere that you listen. In the next hour of Bloomberg Daybreak Europe, I'll be joined by Tiwa Adebayo. We'll be looking at the brighter outlook for the European economy and its stock market. 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
1: This is Bloomberg Daybreak Europe for this Monday, the 10th of August from London. 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
1: Tiwa, good morning. Nice to be in the same place as you for once. I'm here all week, as the expression goes. But let's start with a look at the markets. This morning, the Euro Stoxx 50 futures slightly lower today, but we do see the MSCI All Country World Index a little bit higher as well. So we're heading for the seventh gain in eight sessions for that index. The Nikkei in Tokyo up by 2%. Looking towards Wall Street, Nasdaq futures are 4/10 higher. S&P E-minis are up by 2/10. The Bloomberg Dollar Spot Index is stronger as well. And oil price is pretty flat on the day as we are looking at the latest developments in the Middle East. Brent crude is trading at $83.60. Those are your markets.
9: Now to our top stories. Europe's economic outlook is set to improve in the coming months after proving surprisingly resilient to the effects of the Iran war. After a stronger than expected second quarter, a Bloomberg survey of analysts has now raised its Eurozone growth forecast to 0.8% for the year, up from 0.5% in July. That resilience is also showing up in European stock markets as companies across the continent deliver their best earnings growth in 4 years. The Stoxx 600 is up 11% this year and on a forward earnings basis is now at its smallest discount to the S&P 500 since 2022. Madeline Ronner is a senior portfolio manager at DWS.
11: This one was one of the best earnings seasons that we have seen in Europe for quite a while, and it's a pretty promising picture because, yes, expectations have been higher than in recent quarters, but they're still not quite as high as, for example, in the US. So there's still more room for upside surprises as well as expectation beats and raises.
9: Madeline Ronner's sentiment is reflected more broadly, with surveys showing that many fund managers have shifted from underweight Europe to overweight.
1: Iran has named the former hardline military commander Mohsen Rezaei as its top national security official. The move comes as Iran says an agreement with Oman on a shipping route through the Strait of Hormuz is very close. Our Middle East correspondent Abir Abu Omar says Tehran has ruled out direct talks with the US for now.
4: Iran maintains that Washington is not a part of those discussions, despite what we've heard from President Trump and the vice president about them being part of those discussions. Iran maintains that

0: aviators, assumingly Qatar at this point, are the ones that are delivering messages. We also understand that Qatar is doing its own draft to start mediating to have those wider discussions. But for the time being, Hormuz stays paralyzed pretty much. Attacks continue to happen. And we don't have a formalized draft between Iran and Oman about that deal.
1: Abir Abu Omar was speaking as President Trump says he's prepared to allow economic pressure on Iran to mount rather than launch a new military offensive. Speaking to Axios, Trump claims the US is, quote, low-keying it and semi-negotiating with Tehran, which he says is in a very bad shape economically. The remarks follow weeks of threats of airstrikes that Trump has then repeatedly called off.
2: The alleged leader of an Irish organised crime gang has been extradited to Dublin from Dubai. Daniel Kinahan landed in Ireland yesterday, where he was charged with directing the activities of a criminal organisation at a special court sitting. Irish Prime Minister Micheál Martin highlighted the joint efforts involved in the operation.
3: I pay tribute to the authorities in the United Arab, Arab Emirates for the strong cooperation with Ireland over recent years in this field more generally.
2: Ireland's Micheál Martin speaking there. Following his court hearing, Kinahan was remanded in custody at a high-security prison in Port Louis, 90 miles southwest of the capital. His next court appearance is scheduled for October.
1: UK hiring is turning a corner after its longest slump on record. Data from the Recruitment and Employment Confederation shows the number of people getting permanent jobs holding steady. That's after 45 straight months of declines. But the organisation warns that any recovery would depend on decisions new Prime Minister Andy Burnham makes in his October budget.
2: AI bootcamp courses are surging in popularity as workers race to learn new skills. It comes as new research shows the number of employers who expect entry-level recruits to be AI competent has tripled. Bloomberg's Chris Pitt has more.
4: Before the launch of ChatGPT, just 2% of the professional certificate market was focused on AI. Now, short-term AI training programs, often called boot camps, have exploded to nearly a third of the market, according to workforce database Revilio Labs. Some businesses are even willing to foot the bill to prepare their teams for what they see as a fast-approaching future. Meanwhile, universities have begun to offer AI training courses to anyone from C-suite executives to software engineers, as they face declining enrollment and threats to their business model. In London, Chris Pitt, Bloomberg Radio.
1: A multi-million pound energy project was diverted in Britain because of Harry Potter fans. The £430 million Greenlink interconnector joins the UK's national grid to Ireland's and came online last year. Bloomberg's James Wilcock has the story.
5: Modern technology can sometimes feel like magic. But listening to Greenlink's former project manager, Simon Ludlam, talk on the Energy Revolution podcast about building it, it may be more of a curse.
6: Apparently, we're going to go straight through Dobby's grave. And I said, Dobby? Who's Dobby? And they said, Dobby. I said, Dobby? I don't know Dobby. And they said, well, Dobby and Harry Potter. You pointed out very clearly where his grave was and that the cable's going to go directly through it. And I said, well, he's a fictitious character in a fictitious book. The whole thing's fictitious. What are you talking about? No, he said it's very, very serious.
5: He was speaking there to the Energy Revolution podcast as Britain wrestles with how costly and complex it has made construction. Every UK mega project since 1980 has been over budget, and the majority have been delivered later than planned. The challenge of Britain is

0: using their earlier gains, now slightly higher on the day for Brent crude, $83.77, and natural gas on the Dutch TTF benchmark up by 1.9%, €56.63 a megawatt hour.
1: Thank you, Stephen, and good morning. We're going to bring you more on the outlook for the economy in Europe and also the situation in the Middle East in just a moment. But first, there's another story that's caught our eye this morning. It's on investing in YouTubers. So our opinion columnist, Lionel Laurent, has been speaking to the founder of an investment firm called Nugget. They're putting £5 million into British YouTubers, believing that they're an undeserved asset. I mean, I had thought the era of the British YouTube sensations like Zoella and the like was over, but it seems like there could be some money to be made there.
0: Well, I think this is also perhaps it's getting a bit serious or professional, or certainly that's how the investors viewed as well. And that's kind of Lionel's point in this as well, is that perhaps we've reached the tipping point where, you know, investors can put serious money into these creators because they have an audience, they're making money, but it's a question of can you scale one personality into something bigger that's going to make money, perhaps more in a global scale if you're thinking about particularly UK focused creators. But then there's all the risks that come with this as well, and that's also something that Lionel touches on in the piece as well. What if it all goes horribly wrong?
1: Yeah, definitely there's always a risk of being cancelled on the internet. So perhaps maybe a more risky asset, but certainly very interesting, and we'll put a link to that in our show notes.
0: Well, let's bring you more on the brightening outlook for the European economy and stock market now. And despite of the continuing geopolitical turmoil in the Middle East, our markets today editor Sam Unstead joins us now for more. Sam, we're looking at this Bloomberg survey of economists showing that the Eurozone economy proving more resilient to the effects of the Iran war. Is this much of an upgrade?
2: You know, it's actually a pretty reasonable upgrade for the European economy. I think very broadly, there was, you know, when the oil spike started and when, you know, everything sort of began to take a pretty significant downturn earlier in the year, estimates came down a lot, and it's taken a little while for that, for a little bit of optimism to come through. For Europe in particular, Germany is a big factor in this. You know, this huge spending that's happening in defense, and defense really across Europe as well, is going to be a pretty significant driver of some of this. But most economies, actually, most major economies have certainly done better than was probably expected, certainly if we go back to March and even in the last couple of months, because I think we've entered this phase now of kind of watching and waiting and kind of seeing what may or may not happen when it comes to the US and Iran. But even so, the worst case scenarios haven't really come through, and you're starting to see a little bit of a kind of summer optimism come through.
1: Okay, so peak of optimism for Europe. But what about the UK? We're due to get the latest growth figures on Thursday. Could we see the same sort of trajectory here?
2: I think, Tiwa, there is very, very often any hope that there's going to be really strong optimism about UK growth is probably going to fall on kind of deaf ears. For the UK in particular, there are a lot of one-offs. You know, when we get the growth figures later in the week, April and May were not particularly strong. June was much better. There's this kind of one-off effect of the weather, which continues to have kind of a somewhat outsized effect often on activity in the UK's economy. The World Cup as well, you know, will have a little bit of a temporary boost. But then we're coming into the second half of the year where we're going to be waiting for the budget, which, you know, in the last few years has proven a bit of a stagnation kind of tool for the UK economy and has kind of hit activity quite a bit. We'll see if that happens again. But it's, I think the level of optimism you could say is maybe just a touch lower in the UK.
0: Okay, well, so don't get too excited then about those GDP figures later in the week. Sam, what about the effect all of this is having on stock markets? Because, of course, we've had a pretty strong earnings season across Europe as well, and that's leading to some rethink, perhaps, about the trade for the rest of the year.
2: Yeah, I mean, a really good earnings season for Europe. You know, profit growth was really, really strong. You guys mentioned a little bit earlier that the discount versus US stocks has started to narrow a little bit, despite US stocks overall, despite some volatility, still performing relatively well. And so that is driving more money managers to look at Europe as there's the potential for a bit more of a durable rally. I'd say one part of this that's highly needs to be highlighted a bit more is the AI story in Europe, you know, where you don't have as anywhere near as many kind of direct beneficiaries in the, as you do in the US, where you have such a large chip making sector and the hyperscalers who are driving most of it. But in and around that, you know, beyond, you know, just ASML, you have a lot of companies that are benefiting from the spending, you know, electronic, you know, products companies, miners to a certain extent,

0: then companies that are benefiting from what AI is doing to their bottom line, like banks, you know, which is a huge sector in Europe. And so in all those kind of cases, as the AI story kind of matures, all those companies are seeing more and more benefits. And so, yeah, for the rest of the year, it's starting to look quite positive. With that, though, comes then the question of, is it justified? So as that discount narrows, there might be a bit more of a debate as to whether European stocks are cheap anymore. But at the moment, everything is looking really quite good.
1: Okay. Can the European momentum last? We'll wait to see. That's our Markets Today editor, Sam Anstead. Thank you very much for joining us.
2: Well, let's turn to the Middle East now. Iran has shaken up its team of top security officials after saying it was very close to a deal with Oman over shipping through the Strait of Hormuz. Our head of Middle East and North Africa coverage, Stuart Livingston Wallace, joins us now for more. Stuart, let's start with this reshuffle of Iran's top officials. Who's changed and what does it mean for the war?
3: Good morning. Yeah, really good questions. And I think one to which we don't have a good answer, and I'm not convinced there is necessarily a good answer even within Iran. Here's the problem, is that you have these a multitude of factions within Iran, and at least to outsiders, they often look like shades of hardline policies. What's changed in Iran is that prior to this war, you had the old supreme leader who was sort of something of a unifying figure and could sort of keep these various factions in check and make sure that what came out of Iran was a fairly unified message. What's changed since then is that his successor, his son, has not been seen since the war began. And it feels like a lot of that, the role that his father played in sort of trying to smooth things over, has largely disappeared. So what all of this means, what the shuffling around actually means, is really hard to pass out, and I'm not convinced anyone at this stage has a particularly good answer, except I would say that the expectation was that we would get some sort of preliminary deal on Hormuz probably the middle of last week, and here we are at the beginning of this week and still nothing there.
1: And what do we know about the potential diplomatic efforts underway with the US, particularly after this reshuffle? Trump says they're semi-negotiating. Can you tell us any more?
3: So our presumption from that is that the mediators are doing a lot of the running here. So there seems to be two tracks. One is the sort of negotiations between Iran and Oman over authority over the strait itself. And that largely seems to be a pragmatic resolution around which shipping lanes to use, who gets to decide when they get used, who gets to decide what kind of ships and their cargo can use them, and what fees, if any, are going to be imposed. And then you sort of seem to have a second track, which is a wider negotiation over the framework, which we think would largely resemble the memorandum of understanding they all signed in June. And that sort of encompasses the wider issues around, you know, so-called reparations and sanctions, frozen funds, nuclear file, and so on. So a much wider thing. And again, our presumption is that there are no direct talks, but the mediators, and sort of specifically Qatar, Turkey, and so on, are doing most of the sort of the running back and forth on that. And that seems to be what Trump is referring to, but again, we're guessing, really.
2: I mean, another strand of this that we're watching where things also seem quite unclear is this potential deal between Iran and Oman on shipping through the Strait of Hormuz. I mean, what do we know, and what difference could it make?
3: Well, I think if it sets a sort of a fairly hard set of parameters around basic authority over there and the mechanisms by which ships can apply for and then get passage through, in theory, that's a good solid first step to resuming normal traffic. Having said that, at least one faction within Iran came out and sort of tied the resumption of traffic to a whole series of other demands, largely reflecting, I think, what was in the original memorandum. So I don't think anyone should expect that a deal between Iran and Oman immediately lifts all the problems and shipping resumes as normal. I don't think that is the expectation, but it is at least a first step. And, you know, as of right now, shipping through Hormuz is largely frozen. So it's going to be hard to make it worse than that.
1: Okay. Thank you very much for that update, Stuart. That is our head of Middle East and North Africa coverage, Stuart Livingston Wallace.
2: Well, coming up next on Bloomberg Daybreak Europe, bringing this Big Apple's stock market juice to Korea. We'll hear from the New York Stock Exchange president, Lynn Martin, as the bourse tries to build its ties to Asia. This as we're looking ahead to a European trading session today. Futures pointing a little lower for Eurostoxx 50, 0.5% lower for FTSE 100 futures. We'll have more on the markets for you next as well. This is Bloomberg.

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10: 7:21 in London. Good morning, I'm Carol. Let's bring you up to speed on what's moving on markets today. So we're watching the oil and gas prices moving around now. So Brent crude flat on the day at $83.56. WTI just over $78 a barrel. So markets are interpreting the latest headlines out of the Middle East, what that reshuffle at the top of Iran's national security apparatus means for the outlook for the war. Natural gas prices, though, continuing to rise. The Dutch TTF benchmark up 2.5% in trading today. We're also watching gold prices above $4,300 now. It's $4,344, in fact. Investors assessing that a surprise contraction in the US jobs market that we learned about in the soft data print on Friday has allayed concerns around an interest rate hike from the Fed. The 10-year Treasury yield this morning steady at 4.65%. The Bloomberg Dollar Spot Index up 0.1% as the Japanese yen has been weakening further at 158.41 this morning. Looking at equity markets, we have seen some gains in Asia with the MSCI Asia Pacific Index up by 0.6. Eurostoxx 50 futures, though, are pointing slightly lower, down 0.1% for Eurostoxx 50, 0.5% lower for FTSE 100 futures. That is your Bloomberg Radio Business.

0: flash now with more on what's going on around the world. Here's Tio Adebayo here with me in London.
1: Thank you, Stephen. Iran has named hardline former Revolutionary Guard commander Mohsen Rezai as its top national security official. The move comes as Tehran says an agreement with Oman on a shipping route through the Strait of Hormuz is very close. Israel's Prime Minister Benjamin Netanyahu has rejected a US-backed roadmap for disarming Hamas. Netanyahu says Israel will not withdraw its troops from Gaza until Hamas gives up its weapons, rather than the other way around. And officials in Germany are investigating after two drones were spotted over a high-security military base close to its border with Belgium. The sighting comes after the discovery of an explosives-laden drone at a major cargo airport in Leipzig. Those are some of our global news headlines.
0: Tiwa, thank you very much. Now, the New York Stock Exchange is on the hunt for new companies to list, and it's looking in a surprising place for an American bourse, South Korea. The Asian country continues to excite global investors with its high-octane tech companies. New York Stock Exchange President Lynn Martin is on a trip to Seoul to sell the idea of having a dual listing in the U.S. While there, she's been speaking to Bloomberg's Paul Allen, who asked her what the U.S. proposition to companies in South Korea and Asia more generally is.
2: Well, if I look at the U.S. markets, they are the deepest, most liquid markets globally. And they are the home to some tremendous companies, not just headquartered in the U.S. They are home to some of the greatest companies in Asia in particular, if you think about Taiwan Semiconductor and a variety of other companies. And one of the things that we talk to issuers about is the market model and the way the New York Stock Exchange uniquely fosters responsible innovation. And we do so in a way where cutting-edge technology is table stakes, if you will. But importantly, when we're talking to investors from the region, we talk about the importance of investing for the long term, not just for a single day. And the value that is accretive to portfolios when you take that approach for investing in the long term. But doing so amongst the frameworks that have been tried and true and tested through a variety of periods of volatility, periods of uncertainty, that has been the case with the New York Stock Exchange leading the way.
3: Are you seeing a change in attitude at all or appetite in terms of dual listings, in terms of, you know, companies wanting to keep their hometown presence while at the same time tapping that U.S. depth that you mentioned? Or do you find the companies just prefer that singular clean listing with the NYSE?
2: Well, we think the regional markets, particularly those in South Korea, play an incredibly important role, particularly when you look at the customers that they serve as their home base. So we've been really focused on continuing to further the dual listings, the ADR frameworks that have existed in the U.S. for decades, centuries. And from our perspective, the regional markets play such a critical role from a capital formation standpoint.
3: So do you expect to see more ADR listings from firms here in Asia? And which markets do you expect to see those coming from?
2: Yeah, you know, we're really optimistic about the pipeline that is generated out of Asia, out of this region, but also globally as companies, as part of their capital formation, don't just look to the retail markets. They look at the opportunities that the U.S. capital markets, the deepest, most liquid markets in the world, present from a globalization of the investor base. So we see these opportunities continuing to play out for the remainder of 26, but importantly into 2027 as well.
3: So can you tell us about some of the companies that are seeking U.S. listings or ADRs at the moment? And I give you an example from here in Australia. You know, we just heard from the rare earths miner Sunrise Energy. It's got a $400 million loan to develop its mine just west of Sydney. And they were saying today that they are now looking to list in the United States. Have you heard from that company, or is this the sort of company that you'd be interested in hearing from?
2: You know, we are interested in talking to all companies that are on the path towards raising

0: capital. We think because of the important role we have played in the global economy, the critical role we have played in the U.S. economy, we think we've got a lot of lessons that we're able to share on how some of the most successful companies can continue to flourish and to take advantage of the capital. So we talk to companies at all stages of their capital formation life cycle, from Series A, when they're just a startup with a bunch of different ideas but are still honing that strategy, to the day they go public, and thereafter to their lifetime as a public company.
1: Now, you touched on this a little bit earlier, but I'm wondering if you can give us a little more. Can you tell us about what the IPO pipeline looks like for the rest of this year, and what visibility do you have into 2027? Will you see that strength continuing?
0: Yeah, I mean, 2026 has already been a year unlike any other from a capital formation standpoint in the U.S. There's been more capital raised year to date in the U.S. than there has been on your average year in history. So we're really optimistic about the remainder of 2026. And then looking into 2027. And importantly, we see the demand from all sectors. It's not just the technology sector. We see it across the industrial sector, the energy sector, consumer sector is actually having quite a strong year. We just had a couple of consumer names that we brought public in Jersey Mike's and Reformation just about 10 days ago. So we're really optimistic about the remainder of the year. And then also looking into 27, if you look at 2026 and the success in terms of capital raising and tapping the U.S. public markets, that breeds a lot of optimism for next year and the years that follow, because the capital markets are very much open in the U.S.
2: So that was Lynn Martin, the president of the New York Stock Exchange, there speaking to Bloomberg's Paul Allen. Coming up next, we'll have a check on the markets.
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4: 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We're seeing a slow disinflation.
5: The pressures on energy prices creates potential headwinds on inflation. I do expect spikes of volatility to continue for the rest of the year.
6: When there are clouds on the horizon, the captain stays on the ship. And this captain is staying on this ship.
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2: 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We are seeing Asian equities, though, gaining. The Nikkei 225 in Tokyo up by 2.1%. Oil prices holding steady for Brent crude at $83.57 this morning. The Bloomberg Dollar Spot Index is a 0.1% stronger.
7: Now to our top stories. Europe's economic outlook is set to improve in the coming months after proving surprisingly resilient to the effects of the Iran war. After a stronger than expected second quarter, a Bloomberg survey of analysts has now raised its Eurozone growth forecast to 0.8% for the year, up from 0.5% in July. That resilience is also showing up in European stock markets as companies across the continent deliver their best earnings growth in 4 years. The Stoxx 600 is up 11% this year and on a forward earnings basis is now at its smallest discount to the S&P 500 since 2022. Here's Garfield Reynolds, who leads our markets live team in Asia.
8: There's the potential for that momentum to actually accelerate. Because what's going on at the moment is precisely that investors are taking into account the potential that the companies and countries, sectors that are going to reap the benefits of the AI boom are not necessarily those that make AI as much as they could well be those who buy it.
7: Garfield Reynolds from our Markets Live team. Surveys show that many fund managers have shifted from underweight Europe to overweight.
2: Iran has named hardline former military commander Mohsen Rezaei as its top national security official. The move comes as Iran says an agreement with Oman on a shipping route through the Strait of Hormuz is very close. Bloomberg's executive editor for the Middle East and North Africa, Stuart Livingston Wallace, says the impact of Iran's security team shakeup is still unclear. Well, he was speaking to us a little bit earlier.

0: earlier. Meanwhile, President Trump says that he's prepared to allow economic pressure on Iran to mount rather than launch a new military offensive. Speaking to Axios, Trump claimed the US is, quote, low-keying it and semi-negotiating with Tehran, which he says is in a very bad shape economically.
1: Hiring in the UK is turning a corner after its longest slump on record. Data from the Recruitment and Employment Confederation shows the number of people getting permanent jobs holding steady. That's after 45 straight months of declines. But the organisation warned that any recovery would depend on decisions new Prime Minister Andy Burnham makes in his October budget.
0: The Pentagon has asked US defense companies to accelerate the production of key weapons systems. A letter seen by Bloomberg shows key officials saying the department is increasing procurement for programs, including wide area surveillance, air defense sensors and interceptors, and missile tracking systems. The decision comes after growing concerns the Iran war is exacerbating US weapon shortages.
1: And Apple is considering a major overhaul of its smartwatch lineup as screen-free fitness devices become more popular. Bloomberg has learned it's exploring watches without displays, as well as different screen types and sizes. The rethink comes as Apple faces growing competition from the likes of Aura and Whoop.
0: Those are some of our top stories. Are you a smartwatch person?
1: Not yet, but I am training for a marathon, so I think I'll need to get one soon.
0: Good.
1: Yeah.
0: You're open.
1: I'm looking forward
0: open to
1: device
0: options.
1: Welcome, yeah.
0: Yeah, I mean, I like the idea of what they can track, but I have to try and, it's my kind of last line of defense against spending too much time on screens that I don't have a smartwatch. I don't actually even nearly, I don't wear a regular watch either, but it's something that I wonder about is part of what's driving this move from Apple as well. Interesting to see people trying to wean themselves off screens. Anyway, coming up next on Bloomberg Daybreak Europe, we're going to be discussing what's moving markets with RBC Europe's chief European macro strategist, Peter Shafrick. Stay with us. This is Bloomberg.
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0: sacks from LSU football to New Orleans. We've got a lot to talk about with Governor Jeff Landry, so let's do exactly that. Hey, it's Hal Dane. Join me on the show. Monday, 8:15, Governor Jeff Landry is going to be on with us. Also on the show Monday morning, we'll visit with the folks from Our Lady of the Lake for Medical Monday at 7:15, LABI stopping by at 7:35, and of course, we've got the Breck Room coming your way from 8:30 till the end of the show. 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
3: 7:40 in London. Good morning. I'm Stephen Carroll. Let's bring you up to speed on where things are moving on markets this morning. So after Friday's softer US jobs data, we have the Bloomberg Dollar Spot Index 0.1% stronger this morning. The Japanese yen is 0.4 weaker though. 158.42 is where the yen's trading this morning. So we're continuing to unwind some of the support that the currency experienced after that joint US-Japanese intervention. Looking at Treasury markets, we have the 10-year Treasury yield holding on to the moves that it had on Friday after the jobs data. So 4.65% is where the 10-year is trading this morning. And in the first trades on European bond markets, yields are ticking up just ever so slightly. It's the 10-year bond yield in Germany up a basis point to 3.14%. Looking at the stock markets, we've seen gains in Asia, particularly on the Japanese markets. The Nikkei 225 up by 2.1%. Signals going into the European session, though, are a little bit more negative. We've got the Eurostoxx 50 futures down by a tenth. FTSE 100 futures are 0.5% lower this morning. Wall Street still positive in futures terms at the moment. NASDAQ futures up by 0.3. S&P E-minis up by a tenth. And of course, we had seen the S&P 500 finishing at a record high on Friday. Elsewhere, oil prices weaker slightly for Brent crude this morning, $83.43. Natural gas prices, though, are rising. The Dutch TTF benchmark for Europe up by 2.9%, over €57 a megawatt hour this morning. That is your Bloomberg Radio Business Flash. Now with more on what's going on around the world, here's Tiwa Adebayo.
4: Thank you, Stephen. Iran has named hardline former Revolutionary Guard commander Mohsen Rezai as its top national security official. The move comes as Tehran says an agreement with Oman on a shipping route through the Strait of Hormuz is very close. Israel's Prime Minister Benjamin Netanyahu has rejected a US-backed roadmap for disarming Hamas. Netanyahu says Israel will not withdraw its troops from Gaza until Hamas gives up its weapons, rather than the other way round. And officials in Germany are investigating after two drones were spotted over a high-security military base close to its border with Belgium. The sighting comes days after the discovery of an explosives-laden drone at a major cargo point in Leipzig. Those are some of our global news headlines.
3: Tiwa, thank you very much. Well, global stocks are trading near a record high today as evidence grows that Europe's markets are firing on all cylinders. In the US, focus shifts to the CPI report due this week after Friday's jobs data eased concerns the Federal Reserve may need to raise interest rates soon. Joining us now to discuss, Peter Shafrick, who is global macro strategist at RBC Capital Markets. Peter, good morning. Great to see you with us.
5: Good morning.
3: In studio. So, look, where are you thinking about the Fed this morning? Softer jobs data, unwinding of bets that we saw on Friday. Do things really look that different than they did just a couple of days ago?
5: Well, certainly, first of all, when you think about that, the Fed previously sort of just pushed the focus on labor completely aside, that brought it back. And I'm not going to say this is now the main focus, but certainly it's not zero anymore. So that's number one. Number two, I mean, obviously it has been weaker. I mean, we've been here before. The interpretation of the non-farms, particularly over the summer month, is sometimes a bit difficult. But at the very least, it put a question mark over it. And we've got CPI coming up later in the week. That was weak beforehand. We'll need to see where it comes in now. So I can totally see why the market is trying to push out a little bit expectations for a Fed hike.
4: And Peter, still thinking about the US, we've got the market still kind of getting to grips with Kevin Warsh, particularly this idea of him weaning markets off forward guidance. We've seen traders spending millions in treasury options to guard against rising yields. Could this added uncertainty and volatility be here to stay, or do you think it's something that could fade?
5: No, we definitely think this is one of the things to consider. And in particular, like in the very near term, when you go into a meeting, we've seen that now twice before, whereas previously the market was very sure what the outcome was. The Fed was guiding the market in that direction. And in the end, going into a meeting, there was maybe one basis point short of what the outcome was. This time around, it was 8 or 9. And I think that particular element is probably going to be here to stay as long as Warsh is committed to that path.
3: Is it important to pay more attention then to what Scott Bessent is saying? Because the signals that markets are reading as well, that he's also trying to do his bit to try and keep those long-end yields down.
5: Yeah, but that's a kind of different thing. And obviously we need to pay attention to what the Treasury Secretary is doing and saying. But that's kind of a different situation because he's trying to

0: keep long end, as you say, treasury yields in check. We know that the best steepening of the yield curve that we've seen on occasion is not something, obviously, that the treasury likes. And it's his job to try to sort of keep that in line.
1: And perhaps thinking about things across the Atlantic here in Europe, we have this Bloomberg survey of analysts that shows that there are now better expectations for the European economy in terms of growth. Is this something you've been seeing for a while? Are you surprised by this?
0: Well, I'm glad to see that because our forecast has been for quite some time above the consensus, and I stick by that. I mean, the big problem in Europe, of course, is that our trend growth is very low. So, you know, productivity is very low, our trend growth is low. That means that at these levels that we're currently seeing, we're already having at or maybe even above trend growth rates, which means that pushes down on unemployment, it pushes up on wages, and that's obviously something that the central bank is very attentive to. So it's a great thing that we're sort of growing better than expected, but our expectations have been low to begin with.
2: I suppose, what about the risks to that outlook as well? We've been talking a lot about this question around low gas storage levels in Europe going into the heating season. Obviously, you know, oil prices are a little bit lower this morning, but I mean, gas prices are still rising.
0: I definitely think it's a risk. Not in the sense when we model it, we think it's unlikely that we're going to run out of gas. And we've had that story before in 2021.
2: But it's a question of how much you have to pay for it, really.
0: Exactly. So, you know, it's an internationally traded good. Europe needs it. It has the financial muscle to get it. But obviously, higher prices is an external trade of shock terms of trade shock. Excuse me, and that's obviously not good for us. I mean, going back to what you just said, is I mean, we've so far weathered these problems quite well. But still, we would probably be doing even better without them. So, you know, it's clearly a negative for us. Whether it's so negative that ultimately it sort of pulls the rug out from under us, I'm doubtful, but it's a negative.
1: And with that in mind, thinking about the macro picture in Europe, in terms of rates and also for the Bank of England as well, I noticed that you think that markets are pricing in too much tightening. I'm curious as to why you think that's the case.
0: So first of all, I mean, yes, we do think that in general, but I think the ECB is so much more likely to raise rates, certainly in September, potentially beyond that, although I think there will be an extended pause, than the Bank of England. I mean, in the UK, I think the situation is slightly different. We've not weathered the crisis as well as the continent has. Our unemployment rate is higher, our wage growth is weaker, our growth generally has been weaker, and our interest rate levels are much higher to begin with. And so from that point of view, I think it's much less likely that the bank is going to deliver what the market is pricing. And, you know, I would certainly prefer in terms of trade to put any kind of long trades at the front end into the UK rather than the euro area.
2: Have you heard anything from the new Burnham administration that makes you think there could be policy direction that might, I suppose, help the trade, the growth trajectory for the UK?
0: Well, actually, that's a big burning question. I mean, so far, the new government, new administration has indicated only what it wants to do, has done bits and bobs, and so far the market has said that's fine. But obviously we're all waiting for the big one, the budget that's coming up after the summer break, and then we need to reassess. I mean, the general assumption is that it's going to be more or less budget neutral. The question is how they're going to do that, because obviously the incentive is for them to try to boost growth one way or the other. It's just that the bond market is barring any German style spending plans.
1: Okay, well, that budget coming up in October, we'll continue to wait to see what the Burnham administration has in store for us. That's Peter Shafrick, global macro strategist at RBC Capital Markets. Thank you very much for joining us.
2: Coming up next on Bloomberg Daybreak Europe, we're going to be checking in on some of the stories moving markets as we're thinking about the UK trading session today. The FTSE 100 futures currently 0.4% lower, mirroring a picture that we're seeing in European stock futures this morning. So despite the positive outlook that we've been talking about, and particularly the boost that earnings season has given to European shares, it doesn't look like we'll be on track to hit any new records in today's trading session, with Eurostoxx 50 futures down by 0.1%. And just wanted to bring you one other story that we have had out this morning. We're thinking about the tech trade, of course, not one that's particularly dominant in Europe, but we have had numbers out from TSMC this morning. Their monthly sales figures, a 45% rise in monthly sales, so more sustained demand for AI hardware in the face of the market volatility that we've seen. That increase actually

0: slightly lower than what analysts were expecting, would you believe? We'll have more on the markets next. This is Bloomberg.
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11: 7:53 in London. Good morning. I'm Stephen Carroll on the markets. Eurostox 50 futures down 0.1%. So it doesn't look like we'll be hitting a record high on European stocks today after we saw the S&P 500 finish at a record on Friday. Your FTSE 100 futures are 0.4% lower. We have had the MSCI All Country World Index showing some small gains in trading today, being boosted by the gains that we're seeing in Japanese markets, mostly linked to earnings. The Nikkei 225 finishing up by 2.1% this morning. Elsewhere in markets, we're keeping an eye on oil prices. Just slightly higher on the day now, but has been bouncing around in the past hour. Brent crude at $83.66. Natural gas prices, though, are rising. The Dutch TTF benchmark up by 3.2% this morning to €57.29 a megawatt hour. Looking at the bond markets, we've got the 10-year bund yield in Germany up a basis point at 3.14%, but after Friday's soft US jobs data, the 10-year treasury yield is holding steady at 4.65%. That is your Bloomberg Radio Business Flash.
12: Thank you, Stephen. Well, let's check in on some of the stories our colleagues on the Markets Today live page are following. Kit Rees joins us now for more. Kit, let's start with an overview of the markets. We're kicking off Monday with record highs around the world. Tell us more.
13: Yes, it feels like we're really settling into the summer trading season where things are a little bit quieter. I mean, this follows a volatile few weeks. We've had AI worries, concerns over oil and volatility there. So it feels that things are kind of settling down. So we've had global stocks at a record. European European stocks and the FTSE 100 are also close to one. And even the FTSE 250 hit a record high.

0: high last week, and it took it a couple of years, but it got there, specifically because of strength in earnings, really, which has been seen across the board. And also for UK companies, there's been a lot of M&A activity, which has really boosted those stocks. So it does look like it's a strong backdrop in the summer, and that the path of least resistance could be higher going over these next few weeks. But of course, we'll be keeping an eye on what goes on in the Middle East. And with the earnings season closing now, that's probably going to be the main driver.
1: Yeah, indeed. And of course, the signals have been so strong from earnings so far. Let's turn to the labour market, though, in the UK next. A new survey showing perhaps turning a corner. We're very optimistic for a Monday.
0: Yes, we really are. It's quite nice to have a bit of a positive few things. So this is a report from the Recruitment and Employment Confederation and KPMG, and it surveys a panel of recruitment and hiring consultancies, and it said that hiring at UK firms stabilised in July. So a couple of companies have been pushing ahead with new projects, so that's a positive sign. And it ends a contraction that's lasted around 45 months, which has been a really long streak. So companies have struggled with uncertainty, things like tariffs, higher employment costs, and also inflation and rising input costs. So it's a good sign that things could be steadying. But, you know, we're going to keep an eye on things like wage growth, which are features which could show up much later on, and takes months to kind of trickle through. And it was interesting that the rate of starting salary inflation reached its highest in 6 months. So this is because the report said there's a lack of skilled workers and experienced hires, so there's competition there. But I think it'll be something to keep an eye on for the Bank of England, especially going forward.
2: And finally, Kit, we're looking ahead to some more earnings around Europe today. Can they keep up the positive vibes? What are you watching?
0: Well, I think we'll have to reserve judgment on that. But a couple of ones caught my eye. So we had Plus 500, which is a trading platform operator, and it saw a jump in active customer accounts for the first half of the year. It's seen very strong trading income, so that is a positive one. But then we had Marshalls, which supplies landscaping and roofing products, and it said it's seeing a very uncertain backdrop, and it doesn't expect the market to recover in the second half of the year, so that one could be a bit more of a wobbly one. But overall, this week earnings are winding down. The big release is going to be GDP data on Thursday, so that's what's really going to be keeping us busy.
1: And let's hope that those positive vibes may be sustained as we count down to that GDP data out later in the week. Kit, thanks very much for joining us. Kit Rees there from our Markets Today team, and you can find more from Kit and the team at Markets Today on the front page of the Bloomberg website, or by typing TLive on the terminal as well. I'm reminded that when we're thinking about those recruitment survey as well, too, about another story that you were reporting on this morning about the increase that people are going to AI boot camps for as well. Now, like, I'm not a complete Luddite, despite some of the things that I sometimes say on this program, but I do sort of feel like maybe that is something that I need to think about as well. I think, you know, there's lots to learn, essentially.
2: Upskilling is always a good idea, I think, Stephen. It looks like you can go to different universities and colleges as well to learn these skills, so perhaps something to think about.
1: I mean, I wonder, though, given the technology's evolving so fast, whether it's actually going to be possible to, I mean, can you really train someone with a version of what exists now? And how much more people are going to have to be just watching how these large language models develop as well. Because, I mean, if you compare what you can do with AI now compared to what you could a year ago, it's already completely different.
2: Yeah, I do think, looking back at the first versions of ChatGPT, it's a very different story. Voice activated now and everything. So lots to learn.
1: Plenty for us to be talking to our large language models, which I'm sure will lead to all sorts of different kind of annoying conversations on public transport in our future as well. But another interesting story that we wanted to bring to you this morning. Coming up in the next hour of Bloomberg Daybreak Europe, we're going to have the European market open. Lizzie Burden will join me for that. We're looking at Eurostox 50 futures now flat, and FTSE 100 futures down by 0.3%. So off the lows that we saw as we're counting down to the cash session as well, and perhaps some of those signals that Kit Rees was just telling us about will help to drive markets in trading today. That's coming for you next. Stay with us. 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
3: This is Bloomberg Daybreak Europe for this Monday, the 10th of August from London. 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
3: Holding a hard line, Iran promotes a former military commander to its top security role as Tehran rules out direct talks with the United States.
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3: 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Harry Potter fans force a £430 million electricity cable to take a detour around the fictional house elf's grave.
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3: Lizzie Burden reunited in the same room.
4: Finally!
3: What chaos will befall us over the next hour? Let's find out as we get to the European stock market open. We've got the Stock 600 up by a tenth of 1%. The FTSE 100 is a tenth lower at the open. The CAC 40 also slightly lower, with the DAX in Frankfurt up by 0.2%. So a muted start to stock market trading in Europe after the gains that we saw in Asia, where the Nikkei 225 closed up by 2.1%. We did see the record finish for the S&P 500 on Friday after the jobs data. S&P E-mini futures this morning up by a tenth of 1%. Bloomberg Dollar Spot Index also a tenth of 1% higher this morning.
4: Now to our top stories. Europe's economic outlook is set to improve in the coming months after proving surprisingly resilient to the effects of the Iran war. After a stronger than expected second quarter, a Bloomberg survey of analysts has now raised its Eurozone growth forecast to 0.8% for the year, up from 0.5% in July. That resilience is also showing up in European stock markets as companies across the continent deliver their best earnings growth in 4 years. The Stock 600 is up 11% this year and on a forward earnings basis is now at its smallest discount to the S&P 500 since 2022. Madeleine Ronner is a senior portfolio manager at DWS.
6: This one was one of the best earnings seasons that we have seen in Europe for quite a while, and it's a pretty promising picture because, yes, expectations have been higher than in recent quarters, but they're still not quite as high as, for example, in the US. So there's still more room for upside surprises as well as expectation beats and raises.
4: Madeleine Ronner's sentiment is reflected more broadly, with surveys showing that many fund managers have shifted from underweight Europe to overweight.
3: Iran has named a hardline former military commander, Mossad Rezaei, as its top national security official. The move comes as Iran says an agreement with Oman on a shipping route through the Strait of Hormuz is very close. Our Middle East correspondent, Abir Abu Omar, says Tehran has ruled out direct talks with the US for now.
7: Iran maintains that Washington is not a part of those discussions, despite what we've heard from President Trump and the vice president about them being part of those discussions. Iran maintains that mediators, assumingly Qatar at this point, are the ones that are delivering messages. We also understand that Qatar is doing its own draft to start mediating to have those wider discussions. But for the time being, Hormuz stays paralyzed pretty much. Attacks continue to happen. And we don't have a formalized draft between Iran and Oman about that deal.
3: Abir Abu Omar was speaking as President Trump says he's prepared to allow economic pressure on Iran to mount rather than launch a new military offensive. Speaking to Axios, Trump claims the US is, quote, low-keying it and semi-negotiating with Tehran, which he says is in a very bad shape economically. The remarks follow weeks of threats of airstrikes that Trump has then repeatedly called off.
4: The alleged leader of an Irish organised crime gang has been extradited to Dublin from Dubai. Daniel Kinahan landed in Ireland yesterday, where he was charged with directing the activities of a criminal organisation at a special court sitting. Irish Prime Minister Micheál Martin highlighted the joint efforts involved in the operation.
8: I pay tribute to the authorities in the United Arab, Emirates for the strong cooperation with Ireland over recent years. In this field more generally.
4: Ireland, Micheál.

0: Martin speaking there. Following the court hearing, Kinahan was remanded in custody at a high security prison 90 miles southwest of the capital. His next court appearance is scheduled for October.
1: UK hiring is turning a corner after its longest slump on record. Data from the Recruitment and Employment Confederation shows the number of people getting permanent jobs holding steady. That's after 45 straight months of declines. But the organisation warns that any recovery would depend on decisions new Prime Minister Andy Burnham makes in his October budget.
0: And at AI boot camp courses are surging in popularity as workers race to learn new skills. It comes as new research shows the number of employers who expect entry-level recruits to be AI competent has tripled. Bloomberg's Chris Pitt has more.
2: Before the launch of ChatGPT, just 2% of the professional certificate market was focused on AI. Now, short-term AI training programs, often called boot camps, have exploded to nearly a third of the market, according to workforce database Revelio Labs. Some businesses are even willing to foot the bill to prepare their teams for what they see as a fast-approaching future. Meanwhile, universities have begun to offer AI training courses to anyone from C-suite executives to software engineers, as they face declining enrollment and threats to their business model. In London, Chris Pitt, Bloomberg Radio.
1: And a multi-million pound energy project was diverted in Britain because of Harry Potter fans. The £430 million Greenlink interconnector joins the UK's national grid to Ireland and came online last year. Bloomberg's James Wilcock has the story.
3: Modern technology can sometimes feel like magic. But listening to Greenlink's former project manager, Simon Ludlam, talk on the Energy Revolution podcast about building it, it may be more of a curse.
4: Apparently, we're going to go straight through Dobby's grave. And I said, Dobby? Who's Dobby? And they said, Dobby. I said, well, Dobby? I don't know Dobby. And they said, well, Dobby and Harry Potter. You pointed out very clearly where his grave was and that the cable's going to go directly through it. And I said, well, he's a fictitious character in a fictitious book. The whole thing's fictitious. What are you talking about? No, he said it's very, very serious.
3: He was speaking there to the Energy Revolution podcast as Britain wrestles with how costly and complex it has made construction. Every UK mega project since 1980 has been over budget, and the majority have been delivered later than planned. The challenge for Britain is how to make infrastructure as popular as its fictional characters. In London, sadly not Platform 9 and 3 quarters, James Wilcock, Bloomberg Radio.
1: Now I've heard everything.
0: I mean, that should have been the top story, frankly.
1: I mean, clearly the story that we all needed to know this morning, told beautifully by James Wilcock there. Let's look at the markets today. We've got the stock 600 up by a tenth of 1%. The FTSE 100 down by a tenth, but fairly muted trading on European markets after the gains that we saw on the likes of the Nikkei in Tokyo up by 2.1%. Oil prices slightly higher, although pairing their earlier gains, up 0.6 for Brent crude, $84.09 a barrel. Natural gas prices, though, rising 3.7%. On the Dutch TTF benchmark for Europe, over €57 a megawatt hour, as we're watching yields on European bonds just ticking up slightly. The 10-year bond yield in Germany at 3.14% this morning, up 1 basis point.
0: Now, before we turn to the latest European economic data and the latest headlines out of the Middle East, what's happened over the weekend, progress or lack of it, let's just

0: Yeah, I mean, look, it's I suppose, perhaps a moment in time, as Lionel points out in his column, for these content creators who have built up a steady audience and a steady income out of it. But the question is, does an investment and perhaps some more access to tools, as well as, which is what's part of this Nugget is offering as part of its deals, actually going to help them scale and turn them into something much bigger than they are now? And is, as far as Jonathan Freelander and others consider, this is an economy that is, you know, worth investing in, an asset that's worth investing in to try and develop these YouTubers. I suppose the question is, in a world of a very fickle internet, is there also very high risks of all of this going wrong if you're backing the wrong horse?
1: Yeah, Goldman Sachs says it's going to grow from $250 billion in 2023 to $480 billion in 2027. Mm. But the question is as well, if you invest in things that are niche, do they lose their niche appeal?
0: Yes. Are people going to be upset about there being investor money involved in this? Really interesting piece from Lionel at Bloomberg.com/opinion.
1: Now let's bring you more on the brightening outlook for the European economy and stock market in spite of the continuing geopolitical turmoil in the Middle East, which we'll get onto afterwards. Zoe Schneeweis leads Bloomberg's coverage of the economies of Western Europe, and she joins us now for more. Zoe, good morning to you. Let's just start off with this Bloomberg survey of economists. So it shows that the Eurozone economy is proving more resilient to the effects of the Iran war, which is perhaps surprising. How much of an upgrade is this?
2: So back in July, economists expected the euro area to expand just 0.5% this year. Now our new survey shows that they actually expect 0.8, so 0.3 percentage points stronger. Obviously, that's quite significant. All that is, though, because of the second quarter. Second quarter, if you remember, was expected to grow just very marginally. And instead, it grew 0.2 in the euro area. It grew stronger in almost all major euro area economies. Also, the German first quarter was upgraded massively. So that second quarter was a surprise. And on the strength of that, economists have ramped up their bets on what the euro area, how the euro area will perform this year.
0: What are the risks then to this outlook, Zoe? I mean, it's been not only, of course, we're thinking about energy prices, but we've had the season of extreme weather in Europe as well.
2: Yes, you're right. Those wildfires and those historically low key levels on key waterways like the Rhine and Danube. We had a great story over the weekend on how it is in Italy and the Po. That is a drag on the economy. If you look at, for Germany, we've got quite good math on what lower water levels means. So a month of low water levels in Germany is the equivalent to roughly 0.25% hit on GDP, according to Bloomberg Economics. So those are those numbers we know. Germany, the Rhine is one that we're very experienced on those lower levels. Eastern Europe now is different. We haven't experienced those record low Danube levels before, and we've all been watching the fallout there. Things like power plants not be having to be turned off because there's not enough water and so on. So that is a big question mark here, how that will affect things. Obviously, and we have to remember the normal things. We have German car makers still are struggling. We have the situation in Iran, which does weigh on things. So the outlook still is uncertain, but it does look that Europe is more resilient than we thought.
1: And Zoe, if you've got more resilient growth data, but worrying energy inflation, where does it leave the ECB?
2: You can't get to the point. that obviously is good news for hawks who do want to hike. Very much now, we're expecting the ECB to hike in September. They already hiked back in June, 25 basis point. Now in September, if they do another 25 basis point hike, which is expected by almost all economists, and which off rec we have heard from policymakers, even if on rec they're staying quite coy, that'll take us to 250. The question is, will more happen after that? Markets think there will be more. There will have to be more. Again, with the situation in the Middle East being so uncertain, they are taking it one rate decision at a time, but that next rate decision, that September one, very much looks like a hike.
0: Okay, Zoe, great to talk to you. Thanks so much for your time this morning. Zoe Schneeweis there, who leads our team covering economics in Western Europe.
1: Well, as we look at oil prices higher this morning, Brent just shy of $84 a barrel, now tipping above that level, up 0.6%. We are minding the geopolitics in the Middle East. Iran having shaken up its team of top security officials after saying that it was very close to a deal with Oman over shipping through the Strait of Hormuz. Our Middle East correspondent, Abir Abu Omar, joins us now for more. Abir, good morning. Just tell us more.

0: more about this reshuffle of Iran's top officials and what the international audience should take from it. What does it mean for the war?
1: Yeah, good morning, Lizzie. So look, we know that Mohsen Rezai was appointed as a new leader of the Supreme National Security Council. He is known for being a hardliner. He replaces Mohammad Baqir Zulghadar, which is, he's a fellow hardliner as well, who accepted a new position as a political advisor to the Supreme Leader. So you've got a reshuffling of some sorts here between some hardliners. And why that is significant is because those are the same people that came out during this weekend and returned to a state of asking for concessions that we hadn't heard of, at least since the MOU between Iran and the United States was reached in June in Switzerland. For example, they said that they're not going to return to the negotiating table when it comes to reopening the Strait of Hormuz unless the U.S. agrees to some concessions, including unblocking frozen assets, removing those oil sanctions. Now, the official line from the foreign minister, Abbas Araghchi, has been that Iran is ruling out talks with the United States from now. He was citing repeated violations of the ceasefire that, again, was reached in June and said that as long as the American violation of that MOU continues and the U.S. does not essentially make amends for those violations, there's no possibility of resuming the negotiations. So slightly picking up the ante when it comes to the Iranian approach. But again, those are hardliners that do not necessarily maintain the same lines that we've heard from the officials that have been keeping up those negotiations, including the foreign minister. What exactly means for diplomacy, it's still unclear. We have to monitor the situation. Meanwhile, we're still just focused for the time being about that deal between Iran and Oman to open up the Strait of Hormuz, even if it was temporarily. We understand it is at final stages, but we still don't have a formalized draft.
2: Yeah, indeed. Of course, that's something that markets are very keenly watching, hence our eyes on oil prices this morning. What about on the US side of all of this, though, Abir? We have the change in guard that you've discussed and explained for us on the Iranian side, but some comments from Donald Trump about semi-negotiations coming out over the weekend as well.
1: Yeah, whatever you make of that, Stephen. So President Trump did say that the U.S. is involved in semi-negotiations. He also said that the U.S. is low-keying those negotiations and are watching Iran with its huge inflation levels and the fact that they have no money. So yes, Iranian year-on-year inflation had reached 77%. President Trump said that he will wait for the economic woes of some sort to start to soften Iran's stance. Now, if you just put the puzzle pieces together, Stephen, this comes after after multiple reports, as a matter of fact, of the U.S. running low on ammunition by multiple news agencies. Of course, President Trump had refuted that multiple times, but this comes at a time where we understand that the U.S. can't go back to a state of full-on warfare in Iran. So President Trump kind of caveating that by saying that he has all the time in the world, he will wait for Iran, the economic conditions there to start taking their toll on officials and their stance, essentially. But then we've reported multiple times that really all it takes for Iran is to produce drones for really cheap and to just have that notion of posing risk in the Strait of Hormuz to vessels and tankers. And the latest example we have is from this weekend. Just a couple of days ago, an ADNOC flagship, that is the oil company in the UAE, was attacked with one fatality and more than a dozen injuries. And so the mere fact that Iran can pose that risk is enough to continue this disruption in energy markets and upend really what we're seeing in terms of the LNG prices and natural gas, like everything energy related, not just Brent crude.
0: Okay, Abir, thank you so much for that analysis, the latest on the Middle East. And still ahead on Bloomberg Daybreak Europe, we're going to bring you a conversation with Beata Manthi, Head of Global Equity Strategy at Citi, about the recent performance of Asian equity markets. So much volatility, but today is a day where the MSCI Asia Pacific Index is in the green, up 0.6%. This is Bloomberg.
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7: And we check the markets for you all day long here on Bloomberg Radio. We're looking at the markets this morning. The Stock 600 is flat as a pancake as things stand. The FTSE 100 is flat to the downside, as is the 250, as is the CAC 40 in Paris, and the DAX in Frankfurt flat to the upside. So it seems like a quiet start to the week. If we look under the hood, we, on a sectoral basis, have about a quarter in positive territory. Tech, basic resources, consumer products and services all leading the gains this morning, but bottom of the basket is media, autos and parts as well. Now, let us look to what's been happening in the Asian session. A much brighter, more energetic picture there. The MSCI Asia Pacific Index, as I say, up 0.6%, driven by gains in Japan. The Nikkei 225 up more than 2%. The KOSPI this morning up 0.7%. And the yen trading at the moment at just lower 0.4% at 158 per dollar, so that factoring into the stock market strength. Also, as we look ahead to the Wall Street open, we have futures pointing a touch higher for S&P E-minis. NASDAQ futures up 0.4%, so tracking that strength that we're seeing in the European tech session. Now, if we layer in the geopolitics, we have Brent up 0.5% to $84 a barrel. We have, of course, seen an Iran-Oman deal remaining elusive when it comes to Hormuz, and Houthi militants claiming an attack on a Saudi refinery in the Red Sea. So Brent higher. Treasuries, therefore, giving back some of Friday's gains. They had rallied after the jobs number and traders dialing back rate hike bets. That cemented the biggest weekly gain on the 2-year since May. Now you're looking at the 2-year actually reversing that, so up a basis point at 420 on the yield. In terms of European bonds,

0: This morning at the front end of the curve across the continent, we are also up a basis point, but very little happening in the middle of the curve. And just finally, we're looking at the dollar rebounding from a two-month low. The Bloomberg Dollar Spot Index is currently up 0.1%. Euro dollar trading at 1.15. That is your Bloomberg Business Flash.
1: Lizzie, thank you very much. Let's take a look at some more of the stories making news around the world now. Iran has named hardline former Revolutionary Guard commander Mohsin Rezaei as its top national security official. The move comes as Tehran says an agreement with Oman on a shipping route through the Strait of Hormuz is very close. Israel's Prime Minister Benjamin Netanyahu has rejected a US-backed roadmap for disarming Hamas. Netanyahu says Israel will not withdraw troops from Gaza until Hamas gives up its weapons, rather than the other way around. And officials in Germany are investigating after two drones were spotted over a high-security military base close to its border with Belgium. The sighting comes after the discovery of an explosives-laden drone at a major cargo airport in Leipzig. Those are some of our global news headlines.
0: Now let's bring you another of our top interviews. Beata Manthi, Head of Global Equity Strategy at Citi, has been speaking to Bloomberg's Stephen Engel and David Inglis about recent developments in the Asian equity markets. Of course, Beata's someone who we usually speak to here in Europe, so really interesting to get a different perspective on another part of the world. She was highlighting the positive market momentum in the region and also discussing her allocation to emerging markets. So let's take a listen to some of that conversation.
2: We remain constructive, but it is ever-evolving equity market, right? So a few months ago, we had this very narrow leadership that it was all right for the index level. However, not many parts of the market have done well as the tech and AI leadership has really crowded out everything else. And we see it changing going forward. For the last few weeks, you already had a sense of that. So the broadening has started. The question is, can it continue, right? And for that, you need some sense of macroeconomic stability. So for that, we look at the city economic surprise indices. They are picking up everywhere, especially in the cyclical markets. Of course, they went lower through the war, right? Now, as the situation is improving, they are improving. Earnings revision, so the direction of the analyst forecast, this is improving meaningfully. So they are quite an odd or unusual things happening in that measure. Yeah. So it's super broad. It's been positive for quite some time because tech and energy have been upgrades have been so strong that the measure was strong, right? But now it's broadening again. So we see more sectors positively contributing, and also in Europe, in the US, in the pre-reporting season, usually you have down. Right. We are seeing upgrades now. So it's a good setup for that broadening to continue.
3: Are we going to need to see a pullback in the big tech, though, to allow, as a catalyst, to allow that broadening to happen?
2: Haven't we already seen that?
3: Well, we have.
2: Right? We've seen a
3: we
2: bit
3: have
2: of
3: it. As well.
2: True, absolutely.
4: Relatively speaking.
2: So the way we see it, we've had a bit of pullback because tech was such a heavy overweight that there was no space for anything else. And as we move into this broadening phase, some space needs to be given up for other cyclical bits of the market. So tech has to come off with the weight. We would argue it's already come off substantially, but it's not moving completely away from tech. Tech becomes part of this broadening, right? So the investments in AI actually allow us to start thinking about AI adoption and the broader set of sectors or countries, regions that feed into that adoption. So a more abrupt giving way of tech would take the market down as well, right? So probably we are in a soft spot right now, and we do see, I've mentioned all these positive indicators for the rest of the market. However, tech is on the top of it, right? It's still a leader, but not the leader by that far. It's a leader by that far.
4: Well, within tech, I think we've seen the softening of large cap tech. But I think, so in terms of market leadership, so when you look at AI, people want to figure out which component of AI leads the rally moving forward. So we've gone from hyperscalers, semis to hyperscalers, back to semis, and it's now the components, memory, do we get energy? So how do you look at that sort of more nuanced trade within the AI
2: basket? Absolutely, and that's the most difficult question, right? Because the AI trade is ever evolving. And we measure that in six waves or six phases of that AI trade already. And of course, as we move away, or not completely move away, or take the weight off, right? Mm-hmm.

0: of the memory, then we are thinking more about the adoption or the broader set of the regions actually feeding into that trade. So tech is an overweight. Communication services, where hyperscalers are an underweight. And a few weeks ago, within our emerging markets portfolio, emerging markets in global portfolio are a neutral. But within that, a few weeks ago, we've swapped our long, like, 1 year overweight in Korea and swapped it with China, actually.
1: Well,
0: that's a sign of that broadening, right?
1: Okay.
0: Because when Korea was going up so much a day, there was really no space for anybody else.
2: Well, that's what my next question was about. What is your top line on China right now? Obviously, tech leads the agenda almost every single day. It's leading the cavalcade of listings here in Hong Kong. How much more legs does it have here in China, the AI trade, and where again?
0: Absolutely. When you look at the index, it's still quite subdued year to date versus the rest. So it was truly one of the bigger laggards within the space. So there is definitely more upside to come. Eventually, of course, they underperformed. China has underperformed because the margins and earnings revisions were moving down, right? So as Korea was moving up and we've been seeing upgrades after upgrades, weeks after week, the opposite was happening for China. Right now we see stabilization of that. I don't see meaningful upgrades yet. However, if they pick up, then you have a completely different story and a more bullish longer term or medium term picture to invest in China. For now, there is still a question mark whether it's going to come through. For now, it's just a price reaction and repricing of very negative investors' sentiment, right, and positioning.
3: It seems to be a macro question now, whether the macro improves in China. I think you mentioned the city surprise indices, and it's almost everywhere but China where you are getting the positive revisions higher. So I guess my question is, do you need to see the macro improve for China's now overweight with EM, but EM is now still neutral. What would it take for you to then bump up EM into overweight?
0: Well, we would really need to see some kind of boost to the consumer, right? Okay. So if AI drives the index, you don't need consumer to follow through. But if you want the proper, broader index leadership, you need this to come through.
4: That was Beata Manthi, Head of Global Equity Strategy at Citi, speaking to Bloomberg's Stephen Engel and David Inglis. We will have a check of the markets for you next.
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6: 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We're seeing a slow disinflation.
7: The pressures on energy prices creates potential headwinds on inflation. I do expect spikes of volatility to continue for the rest of the year.
8: When there are clouds on the horizon, the captain stays on the ship. And this captain is staying on this ship.
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4: Just coming up to 8:32 a.m. in London, I'm Lizzie Burden.
9: And I'm Stephen Carroll. 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The Stock 600 just slightly higher on the day. Wall Street futures, though, are pointing to a stronger open. Nasdaq futures are up by 0.4% this morning. Oil prices are flat after some volatility earlier, $83.65 for Brent crude. Natural gas prices, though, up almost 4% on the Dutch TTF benchmark this morning.
4: Now a reminder of our top stories this morning. Europe's economic outlook is set to improve in the coming months after proving surprisingly resilient to the effects of the Iran war. After a stronger than expected second quarter, a Bloomberg survey of analysts has now raised its Eurozone growth forecast to 0.8% for the year, up from 0.5% in July. That resilience is also showing up in European stock markets as companies across the continent deliver their best earnings growth in 4 years. The Stock 600 is up 11% this year on a forward earnings basis. It's now its smallest discount to the S&P 500 since 2022. Here's Garfield Reynolds, who leads our markets live team in Asia.
10: There's the potential for that momentum to actually accelerate. Because what's going on at the moment is precisely that investors are taking into account the potential that the companies and countries, sectors that are going to reap the benefits of the AI boom are not necessarily those that make AI as much as they could well be those who buy it.
4: Garfield Reynolds there from our Markets Live team. Surveys show that many fund managers have shifted from underweight Europe to overweight.

0: Iran has named hardline former military commander Mohsen Reizi as its top national security official. The move comes as Iran says an agreement with Oman on a shipping route through the Strait of Hormuz is very close. Bloomberg's executive editor for the Middle East and North Africa, Stuart Livingston Wallace, says the impact of Iran's security team shakeup is still unclear.
1: So I think we've really struggled to parse out what exactly it means, because effectively you had one hardliner came in and one hardliner came out, and it's just seemed, again, it seems to be degrees of how hardline they're going to be. And in terms of the, excuse me, the two specific people concerned, they both seem to be taking a very similar kind of line. I think the more the concessions will come, maybe more from the presidency and around that office, but it's very hard to see how much power and influence they still have.
0: Stuart Livingston Wallace there, as Tehran says it has ruled out direct talks with the US for now. President Trump, meanwhile, says he's prepared to allow economic pressure on Iran to mount rather than launch a new military offensive.
2: And hiring in the UK is turning a corner after its longest slump on record. Data from the Recruitment and Employment Confederation shows the number of people getting permanent jobs holding steady. That's after 45 straight months of declines. But the organisation warned that any recovery would depend on decisions new Prime Minister Andy Burnham makes in his October budget.
0: Those are our top stories. Up next, more on the weaker yen. This is Bloomberg.
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3: 8:40 a.m. in London. I'm Lizzie Burden, and we check the markets for you all day long here on Bloomberg Radio. Looking at the Stock 600, flat to the upside. The FTSE 100 down 0.1%. The CAC 40 in Paris flat to the downside, and the DAX in Frankfurt flat to the upside. So a quiet start to this new week. Break it down by sector, and tech is leading the gains. That sector up nearly 1% at the moment, partly boosted by TSMC reporting a rise in July revenue. That also perhaps helping to boost NASDAQ futures. They're up 0.4% compared to S&P EMIs, which are up 0.2%. We already saw strong gains in the Asia session. The MSCI Asia Pacific Index up 0.6%, but boosted in particular by Japanese stocks on the Nikkei 225, up more than 2%. That boosted by the yen being weaker by 0.5% at 158.48 per dollar. But the other thing we need to factor in this morning is higher oil prices. So Brent now up 0.3% to $83.79 the barrel. This as an Iran-Oman deal on whom Hormuz remains elusive. Also seeing the Houthi militants claiming an attack on a Saudi refinery in the Red Sea. And because of the higher oil price, you have Treasury yields higher at the front end, at least. On the two-year, up a basis point at 4.2%. And we're seeing higher yields across the European continent, though not across the curve. We're pretty steady in the middle of the curve this morning, both in Europe and stateside. Just finally, we've got the dollar rebounding from a two-month low, up 0.1% on the Bloomberg Dollar Spot Index. On the flip side, euro dollar is at 1.15, so pretty flat there. That's your Bloomberg Business Flash. Now with more on what's going on around the world, here's Stephen Carroll.
4: Lizzie, thank you very much. Iran has named the hardliner former Revolutionary Guard commander Mohsen Reazi as its top national security official. The move comes as Tehran says an agreement with Oman on a shipping route through the Strait of Hormuz is very close. Israel's Prime Minister Benjamin Netanyahu has rejected a US-backed roadmap for disarming Hamas. Netanyahu says Israel will not withdraw its troops from Gaza until Hamas gives up its weapons, rather than the other way around. And officials in Germany are investigating after two drones were spotted over a high-security military base close to its border with Belgium. The sighting comes after the discovery of an explosives-laden drone at a major cargo airport in Leipzig. Those are some of our global news headlines. Now, thinking about one of the big themes on markets, the yen weakening further against the dollar today, underperforming all of its G10 peers this month, despite the US government intervening jointly with Japan in the currency. A Bloomberg analysis suggests the action may have been the largest single-day intervention on record. On the latest edition of the Here's Why podcast, I've been discussing what drove America to get involved with Japan's currency with our executive editor for Asia Markets, Paul Dobson. And I started by asking him that central question: why did the US get involved?
5: There's several different reasons that the US has offered for this and some that it hasn't said so explicitly. You know, first and foremost, both Donald Trump and Treasury Secretary Bessent have talked about this idea of friendship. And it is true that you can use your currency as one way of building trust and relationship with your allies. The US has military ties with Japan and it wants to firm up those relationships. We saw something similar in a way with its support for Argentina as well, using currencies. So there is that kind of sense that they genuinely want to help out. And Japan itself didn't want the currency to weaken any further because it was starting to cause some sort of financial and economic risks there. I think there's also, on top of that, a sense of wanting something in return from the US. So it has this trade deal with Japan where Japanese over time are supposed to be investing large amounts of money in the US economy. It's much easier for them to do that from a position of stronger yen than it is from a weaker yen or a prospect of

0: continually weakening yen. So that stability helps. And I think there's be some element of self-defense from the US, because if Japan wanted to unilaterally act in currency markets to stem the yen losses, then what it might do is sell some of its holdings of US government bonds. And that matters because it holds an awful lot of US government bonds. So if it were to liquidate those assets in order to sell the US dollar, get US dollars it can sell to buy Japanese yen, that would have a damaging impact on the US Treasury market at a time when yields are already at the tops of recent long-term ranges. So that would be a more troublesome development for the US, and therefore sort of helping out in this way defends the US Treasury market. If you listen to Scott Bessent, he has a fourth kind of reason, which is, I think, you know, and this is where he's wearing his hedge fund manager's hat, opportunity, because they do genuinely think that the yen is undervalued at these levels. So what they've done essentially is shifted some of their money out of euros and into Japanese yen based on the hope, the prospect, the confidence that over time those holdings will gain in value as well as the Japanese economy sort of turns the corner and really starts to grow.
1: Okay, so a number of reasons why the US has done this. On the question of the risk of Japan selling US treasuries, though, does this intervention remove that risk or is it still present?
0: Doesn't remove it entirely, but it has helped the US in a couple of ways. One, both Bessent and Japan's finance minister Katsuyama have drawn attention to this facility that the Federal Reserve offers, where it's possible to use treasuries as collateral against dollar loans in order to get your hands on dollars that you could use to intervene in the currency markets, as we were discussing. So that's one way that they're looking to ease the risk of Japan selling treasuries. You know, it depends whether they can genuinely stabilize the yen at these levels or whether it will continue to weaken and there will need to be further efforts from Japan over time. What we've seen in the market, although, as you said, the initial response was pretty strong, the follow-through hasn't been that dramatic. The yen has started to dribble a little bit lower again. So the real test will be whether we can stabilize at these slightly stronger levels or whether we do start that drift weaker again, which would put more pressure on the Japanese government to act some more and would therefore, you know, put those treasuries at risk again.
1: So what's likely to trigger the potential for more intervention if that were to be needed?
0: So outright levels seem to be one thing that the government is wary of. Definitely one-sided bets is another. So if it seems like most of the market wants to sell the yen, that would be something that they would probably want to step into a little bit more urgently and radically. The pace of change is something that they often talk about as being another watchword, although in recent times, the weakness in the yen was very slow and gradual. It wasn't a kind of chaotic sell-off or anything like that. So maybe that doesn't count so much as how weak it is relative to sort of long-term averages, how weak it is on an outright basis as well. It's not entirely harmful for Japan to have a weak yen. It does help in terms of its exports to the rest of the world, so from technology for cars and those kinds of things. But the benefits from a weak yen at these levels are less obvious. And in fact, you know, there are also the costs related to buying more imports that are more harmful. So I think that they will want to make it a little bit more clearer that there's a red line here and that they won't tolerate a rapid move back to the levels above 160 that we saw over the last few weeks.
1: We've talked a lot about the US involvement in this. What other economies are affected by these kinds of moves in the yen?
0: Sort of immediately, it was interesting to note that South Korea appears to have had some sort of a role in what we saw in the interventions as well. So the won actually had been weakening in tandem with the Japanese yen for a lot of this year, but rebounded at the start of last month and was already strengthening. So it got a little bit turbocharged by those moves. And so we've got a stronger won. So the Korean economy, the chip exporters won't benefit so much from a weak yen, but it will probably stabilize the economic outlook for South Korea a little bit more. It was interesting that the US was selling euros to buy those yen, but it doesn't seem to have caused a great deal of stir. There hasn't been too much pushback from Europe on that. So really, you know, the US and Japan are the two most important things to think about. I think the other thing that, you know, when Scott Bessent was talking to CNBC, what he was drawing attention to as well was the risk that if the yen did continue to weaken and went a long way further, then that could raise the risk of competitive devaluation. So other countries, including maybe China and South Korea, deliberately allowing their currencies to weaken as well to remain competitive.

0: competitive with Japan. So that would be a big picture, long-term thing rather than an immediate concern, but it was there in the background as well.
1: That was our executive editor for Asia Markets, Paul Dobson, speaking to me on the latest episode of the Here's Why podcast. And you can listen back to that full conversation now by searching for Here's Why wherever you get your podcast. But the Japanese yen weaker this morning against the US dollar by 0.5%, 158.49. So continuing to lose some of what was driven, the strength of the currency was driven from that recent intervention by the US and Japan.
2: Coming up on the programme, we are going to look at the stocks that are making moves here in Europe in the first hour of the European cash trade. The Stoxx 600 is flat as a pancake, so it'd be good to look under the hood. This is Bloomberg.
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1: It's 8:53 in London. Good morning. I'm Stephen Carroll. We're counting down to the start of the cash session, the start of a new trading week for equities in Europe. Euro Stoxx 50 futures just ever so slightly higher this morning. FTSE 100 futures are down by 0.2%. We did have a positive read coming out of Asia. Gains in the likes of the Nikkei in Tokyo, mainly driven by earnings, up by 2.1% at the close there. The Kospi in Seoul did eke out some gains, but SK Hynix shares were lower today. So lots of questions, although we had some positive signals coming out of TSMC with their latest monthly sales figures about where the AI trade will go from here. Nasdaq futures on Wall Street are up by 0.4%. S&P E-minis are 0.2 higher. Energy prices, still a big focus. Oil prices pretty flat on the day, actually. Brent crude at $83.69. WTI is just over $78 a barrel. Natural gas prices are rising, though. The Dutch TTF benchmark up by 3.7% this morning. And on currency markets, the Bloomberg dollar spot index 0.1% stronger. The euro is trading at 115.59. The pound

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1: Now let's take a look at some of the stocks on the move today in Europe. I'm Lizzie Burden with Stephen Carroll, and we're joined by Bloomberg reporter Chloe Melly. Chloe, there's really not much doing when it comes to the index level. So let's pick out one stock here in the UK, British home builder Vistry. Why is it having a difficult morning?
2: Yeah, so there was a report over the weekend from the FT that the credit insurer Allianz Trade was reducing the cover extended to suppliers of Vistry. So the way it works is that suppliers buy credit insurance to protect themselves in case their customers fail to pay for goods and services. And so when coverage is withdrawn or reduced in this case, suppliers may request payment up front. And so that essentially means for Vistry that its cash flow, which is already under pressure, could be squeezed even further. So it's already having a difficult time. You know, there's been this slowdown in the housing market that's impacted all of the home builders here in the UK, but Vistry has been under particular pressure. Right now it's in the middle of a big turnaround with a focus on trying to generate cash to pay down its debt. And so this change made to credit insurance has the potential to be a really massive headwind for this company. And so this explains the quite significant hit that we've seen to the shares this morning.
0: Okay, so that's on Vistry. Let's go to Germany next. The auto parts retailer Aumovio, which is seeing shares rising this morning after an analyst upgrade.
2: Yeah, so Bernstein analysts have upgraded Aumovio to a buy rating, and essentially really highlighting the cost discipline from the company, and saying that the firm had clearly proven that it can cut costs ahead of expectations. They also said that the second quarter results, which came last week, were very strong and really acted as a sort of clearing event for the stock, which means that it is now in a position where it can boost shareholder returns, and it can also probably beat expectations going forward as well into 2027. The analyst also noted that the resolution of a dispute between BMW and Aumovio was also a positive thing. So this was an issue around the braking system from Aumovio, which had prompted BMW to recall about 1.5 million cars. And so there was a settlement of 350 million euros. And so that means that there's no longer this issue sort of hanging over Aumovio. And so this is obviously quite positive. Aumovio has also flagged that it will have the possibility of having a buyback after this settlement. So essentially, Bernstein thinks Aumovio is in great shape and has that potential for more shareholder returns, which of course is something that analysts and investors are always quite excited about.
1: And finally, Chloe, it's many happy returns for trading firm Plus 500. Tell us more.
2: Yeah, Plus 500 is a trading platform that's doing very well. So they had a trading update a little bit earlier this earnings season, and now came out with the full first half results, which are really positive, really solid. And then also announced a buyback and some and a dividend as well, which of course was welcomed by investors. The company said the first half of the year had been really outstanding period for the company. It's been sort of widening its geographic footprint. It's also making headway into new sort of areas. So prediction markets, for example, recently with they launched sports contracts. And so that's proven to be quite popular. And there's just been generally a real enthusiasm among retail investors. Of course, some of that might have to do with the sheer volatility in markets that we have seen recently. And so all of that has resulted in some very strong, very solid numbers for that trading platform, and that's driven a big share price boost this morning.
0: Okay, one to keep an eye on. Chloe, thank you very much for joining us. Chloe Melle there with the stocks on the move. And for more conversations like this, you can subscribe to our Stock Movers podcast for the biggest winners and losers in the stock market. It's updated throughout the day and around the world. 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
1: Well, the next hour of Daybreak Europe, we will take you through the second hour of the European cash trade. Stephen and I will be staying in your ears, and we are going to be diving more deeply into the markets. We'll be speaking to Jennifer McEwen about the payrolls data that we got out of the US on Friday, where it's left Fed hike bets, and looking ahead to the US CPI print that is coming out on Wednesday. Could it change the picture? We shall ask Jennifer, who is, of course, Chief Global Economist over at Capital Economics. This morning, though, we are looking at Treasuries clawing back, coming back from Friday's move. So the two-year yield up a basis point at 4.2%. Plenty to discuss with her as we look at not much happening in European equity markets as things stand. The Stock 600 flat to the downside. Stay with us for more. This is Bloomberg.

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6: This is Bloomberg Daybreak Europe for this Monday, the 10th of August from London. 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
7: Eurovision. A brighter economic outlook and stronger earnings are changing investors' view of Europe.
6: Holding a hard line, Iran promotes a former military commander to its top security role as Tehran rules out direct talks with the United States.
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6: Plus, Dobby's power play. Harry Potter fans force a £430 million electricity cable to take a detour around the fictional house elf's grave.
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6: On the markets this morning, the Stock 600 just ever so slightly lower today as we are looking at the FTSE 100 down by 0.2% today. Generally speaking, we are thinking about the energy prices today. Oil prices, 0.2% stronger at $83.71 for Brent crude, although natural gas prices now more than 4% higher on the Dutch TTF benchmark. The Bloomberg Dollar Spot Index, after Friday's soft payrolls report, is up by 0.1%. So the euro is trading at 115.61 against the dollar.
9: Now to our top stories. Europe's economic outlook is set to improve in the coming months after proving surprisingly resilient to the effects of the Iran war. After a stronger than expected second quarter, a Bloomberg survey of analysts has now raised its Eurozone growth forecast to 0.8% for the year, up from 0.5% in July. That resilience is also showing up in European stock markets as companies across the continent deliver their best earnings growth in 4 years. The Stock 600 is up 11% this year and on a forward earnings basis is now at its smallest discount to the S&P 500 since 2022. Madeline Ronner is a senior portfolio manager at DWS.
10: This one was one of the best earnings seasons that we have seen in Europe for quite a while, and it's a pretty promising picture because, yes, expectations have been higher than in recent quarters, but they're still not quite as high as, for example, in the US. So there's still more room for upside surprises as well as expectation beats and raises.
9: Madeline Ronner's sentiment is reflected more broadly, with surveys showing that many fund managers have shifted from underweight Europe to overweight.
6: Iran has named hardline former military commander Mohsen Rezaei as its top national security official. The move comes as Iran says an agreement with Oman on a shipping route through the Strait of Hormuz is very close. Our Middle East correspondent Abir Abu Omar says Tehran has ruled out direct talks with the US for now.
11: Iran maintains that Washington is not a part of those discussions, despite what we've heard from President Trump and the vice president about them being part of those discussions. Iran maintains that mediators, assumingly Qatar at this point, are the ones that are delivering messages. We also understand that Qatar is doing its own draft to start mediating to have those wider discussions. But for the time being, Hormuz stays paralyzed pretty much. Attacks continue to happen. And we don't have a formalized draft between Iran and Oman about that deal.
6: Abir Abu Omar was speaking as President Trump says he's prepared to allow economic pressure on Iran to mount rather than launch a new military offensive. Speaking to Axios, Trump claimed the US is, quote, low-keying it and semi-negotiating with Tehran, which he says is in very bad shape economically. The remarks follow weeks of threats of airstrikes that Trump has repeatedly then called off.
9: The alleged leader of an Irish organised crime gang has been extradited to Dublin from Dubai. Daniel

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4: 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Hey, it's Hal Dane joining me on the show. Monday, 8:15, Governor Jeff Landry is going to be on with us. 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
7: 9:21 a.m. in London. I'm Lizzie Burden, and we check the markets for you all day long here on Bloomberg Radio. You're looking at the Stock 600 flat to the downside, the FTSE 100 down 0.2%, the CAC 40 in Paris also down 0.2%, and the DAX in Frankfurt is up, well, it's flat to the upside. Break it down by sector, and you've only got 4 out of 20 in positive territory this morning. Tech is leading the gains, up 0.9%, media at the bottom of the basket, but tech boosted in part by TSMC out of Taiwan, reporting a rise in July revenue. That also leading to a little bit of a boost for NASDAQ futures, up 0.4% compared to S&P E-minis, up 0.1%. Now, in the Asian session, we had seen the Nikkei 225 out of Japan up more than 2%, that boosting the broader MSCI Asia Pacific Index 0.6%. And it comes back to the weaker yen, as we were discussing with Skylar Montgomery-Koning. The yen now weaker 0.4% at 158.48 per dollar. We're also keeping a close eye on oil, given the geopolitical events of the weekend, the lack of progress, really, when it comes to an Iran-Oman deal on Hormuz, and we're up 0.6% on Brent at $84 a barrel. Treasury yields at the front end, therefore, higher by a basis point at 4.2%. We're also higher now across the curve, across the European continent, just a touch. I'm talking about the German 10-year up a basis point at 3.13%, for example. But we also have the dollar rebounding from a two-month low. The Bloomberg Dollar Spot Index up 0.1%, and Euro dollar currently trading at 1.15. Now that's your Bloomberg Business Flash. Now with more on what's going on around the world, here's Stephen Carroll.
8: Lizzie, thank you. Iran has named the hardline former Revolutionary Guard commander Mohsen Reizi as its top national security official. The move comes as Tehran says an agreement with Oman on a shipping route through the Strait of Hormuz is very close. Israel's Prime Minister Benjamin Netanyahu has rejected a US-backed roadmap for disarming Hamas. Netanyahu says Israel will not withdraw its troops from Gaza until Hamas gives up its weapons, rather than the other way around. And officials in Germany are investigating after two drones were spotted over a high-security military base close to its border with Belgium. The sighting comes days after the discovery of an explosives-laden drone at a major cargo airport.

0: year, and what visibility do you have into 2027? Will you see that strength continuing?
1: Yeah, I mean, 2026 has already been a year unlike any other from a capital formation standpoint in the U.S. There's been more capital raised year to date in the U.S. than there has been on your average year in history. So we're really optimistic about the remainder of 2026 and then looking into 2027. And importantly, we see the demand from all sectors. It's not just the technology sector. We see it across the industrial sector, the energy sector, consumer sector is actually having quite a strong year. We just had a couple of consumer names that we brought public in Jersey Mike's and Reformation just about 10 days ago. So we're really optimistic about the remainder of the year. And then also looking into 27. If you look at 2026 and the success in terms of capital raising and tapping the U.S. public markets, that breeds a lot of optimism for next year and the years that follow, because the capital markets are very much open in the U.S.
2: That was the New York Stock Exchange Group President Lynn Martin speaking to Bloomberg's Paul Allen. We'll have a check on the markets for you next.
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4: 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We're seeing a slow disinflation.
5: The pressure on energy prices creates potential headwinds on inflation. I do expect spikes of volatility to continue for the rest of the year.
6: When there are clouds on the horizon, the captain stays on the ship. And this captain is staying on this ship.
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2: 9:31 a.m. in London. I'm Lizzie Burden.
7: And I'm Stephen Carroll. 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We've got the FTSE 100 down by 0.2%. The DAX is up by 0.2%, but the overall Stock 600 is slightly lower on the day. So perhaps we won't see another record high on European stocks today. Looking towards Wall Street, though, S&P minis are up by 0.1%. Nasdaq futures are 0.4% higher. The Bloomberg Dollar Spot Index is 0.1% stronger. And while oil prices are reasonably steady, Brent crude's just over $84 a barrel. Natural gas prices now 4.4% higher on the Dutch TTF benchmark at €57.98 a megawatt hour.
2: Now a reminder of our top stories this morning. Europe's economic outlook is set to improve in the coming months after proving surprisingly resilient to the effects of the Iran war. After a stronger than expected second quarter, a Bloomberg survey of analysts has now raised its Eurozone growth forecast to 0.8% for the year, up from 0.5% in July. That resilience is also showing up in European stock markets as companies across the continent deliver their best earnings growth in 4 years. The Stock 600 is up 11% this year and on a forward earnings basis is now at its smallest discount to the S&P 500 since 2022. Here's Garfield Reynolds, who leads our markets live team in Asia.
8: There's the potential for that momentum to actually accelerate. Because what's going on at the moment is precisely that investors are taking into account the potential that the companies and countries, sectors that are going to reap the benefits of the AI boom are not necessarily those that make AI as much as they could well be those who buy it.
2: Garfield Reynolds from our Markets Live team. Surveys show that many fund managers have shifted from underweight Europe to overweight.
7: Iran has named hardline former military commander Mohsen Reizi as its top national security official. The move comes as Iran says an agreement with Oman on a shipping route through the Strait of Hormuz is very close. Bloomberg's executive editor for the Middle East and North Africa, Stuart Livingston Wallace, says the impact of Iran's security team shakeup is still unclear.
9: So I think we've really struggled to parse out what exactly it means, because effectively you had one hardliner came in and one hardliner came out, and it's just seen, again, it seems to be degrees of how hardline they're going to be. And in terms of the, excuse me, the two specific people concerned, they both seem to be taking a very similar kind of line. I think the more the concessions will come, maybe more from the presidency and around that office, but it's very hard to see how much power and influence they still have.
7: Stuart Livingston Wallace there, as Tehran says it has ruled out direct talks with the US for now. President Trump, meanwhile, says he's prepared to allow economic pressure on Iran to mount rather than launch a new military offensive. Speaking to Axios, Trump claimed the US is, quote, low-keying it and semi-negotiating with Tehran, which he says is in a very bad shape economically.
2: and hiring.

0: The UK is turning a corner after its longest slump on record. Data from the Recruitment and Employment Confederation shows the number of people getting permanent jobs holding steady. That's after 45 straight months of declines. But the organisation warned that any recovery would depend on decisions new Prime Minister Andy Burnham makes in his October budget.
1: And the Pentagon has asked US defence companies to accelerate the production of key weapons systems. A letter seen by Bloomberg shows key officials saying the department is increasing procurement for programs, including wide area surveillance, air defence sensors and interceptors and missile tracking systems. The decision comes after growing concerns the Iran war is exacerbating US weapons shortages.
0: Those are our top stories this morning. Straight ahead on Daybreak Europe, we'll discuss the markets and the latest US economic data with Jennifer McEwen, Chief Global Economist at Capital Economics. This is Bloomberg.
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3: 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Hey, it's Hal Dane joining me on the show. Monday, 8:15, Governor Jeff Landry is going to be on with us. 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
5: 9:40 a.m. in London. I'm Lizzie Burden, and we check the markets for you all day long here on Bloomberg Radio. It seems to be a very quiet start to the week in European equities. The Stoxx 600 flat to the downside, the FTSE 100 down 0.25%, the CAC 40 in Paris down 0.2%, and the DAX in Frankfurt up 0.2%. When you break it down by sector, you've only got 4 out of 20 in positive territory. Tech leading the gains, media at the bottom of the basket. Tech partly supported by the sentiment boost from TSMC reporting a rise in July revenue, and you can perhaps see that travelling across the pond as well. Nasdaq futures up 0.4% compared to S&P E-minis up 0.2%. Now, all of this despite oil extending gains as that Iran-Oman deal on Hormuz remains elusive. Brent up more than 1% now at $84.47 a barrel. We also have Treasuries giving back some of Friday's gains. They had, of course, rallied off the payrolls report and cemented the biggest weekly gain on the two-year since May. At the moment, you're seeing the two-year yield up a basis point of 4.2%, and indeed yields higher across the European curve, across the continent. Just finally, looking to your currency space, we have the Bloomberg Dollar Spot Index rebounding from a two-month low, up 0.1%. Euro dollar now trading at a 1.15 handle. The yen is weaker, 0.5% at 158.54 per dollar. That had been giving strength to the Nikkei 225, which gained more than 2% in the session. That boosting the MSCI Pacific Index 0.6%. Now, that is your Bloomberg Business Flash. With more on what's going on around the world, here's Stephen Carroll.
6: Lizzie, thank you very much. Iran has named hardliner former Revolutionary Guard Commander Mohsen Reazi as its top national security official. The move comes as Tehran says an agreement with Oman on a shipping route through the Strait of Hormuz is very close. Israel's Prime Minister Benjamin Netanyahu has rejected a US-backed roadmap for disarming Hamas. Netanyahu says Israel will not withdraw its troops from Gaza until Hamas gives up its weapons, rather than the other way around. And officials in Germany are investigating after two drones were spotted over a high-security military base close to its border with Belgium. The sighting comes days after the discovery of an explosives-laden drone at a major cargo airport in Leipzig. Those are some of our global news headlines.
5: Now, of course, we are looking ahead to the data point of the week, Wednesday's US inflation print. We last week had Friday's softer than expected US jobs report. And we can discuss now with the chief global economist over at Capital Economics, Jennifer McEwen. Welcome back to the studio. Nice to see you. So when we're looking at these numbers, how much of a rise in CPI would it take to revive Fed bets after we saw them pared back after Friday's jobs data?
7: A significant one. Obviously, we'll be looking at the core inflation number in particular. It's very likely that the headline rate will come down. There are some energy effects in there that should bring it down a bit. But what's going to matter is whether core CPI rises on a monthly basis. In the previous print was flat. This time, we're expecting a 0.2% increase at Capital Economics. I'm not sure that would be enough, given the weak

0: it within the fiscal rules. And if he leaves just a razor-thin margin, as some of his predecessors have, against those fiscal rules, a guilt vigilante is going to forgive him.
1: There is really limited scope, I think, after the Liz Truss mini budget. Markets are really, really alert to any major slippage in fiscal credibility from the UK government. But I think that Andy Burnham is very much aware of that and will guard against that. So there's a lot of talk of significant fiscal stimulus, but I think when it comes down to it, that will be funded. They will find a way to fund that because they're very aware of the constraints. We're expecting a very modest fiscal boost at this upcoming budget, and I think for some of that to be directed at investment from which markets will be relatively forgiving. If this is long-term kind of investment, that's incredibly different to a short-term fiscal stimulus. So yeah. I think there is some scope, but it's limited.
2: Okay, Jennifer, great to have you with us. Thanks very much for joining us in studio this morning. Jennifer McKeown there, Chief Global Economist at Capital Economics. Coming up next on Bloomberg Daybreak Europe, we're going to check in on the stocks on the move in the second hour of European trading with our breaking news editor, Louise Moon. Stay with us for that. This is Bloomberg.
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2: It is 9:53 in London. Good morning. I'm Stephen Carroll. On the markets, we've got stocks holding near record highs. The MSCI All Country World Index is up by a 0.1%. The picture in Europe, though, pretty flat. We've got the FTSE 100 down by 0.3. The DAX in Frankfurt's up by 0.3. That's leaving the stock 600 pretty unmoved. Looking towards the US session later,

0: But just time to check in on some of the most read stories on the terminal this morning. And actually, Bloomberg Opinion columnist Mihir Sharma has been writing about London driving away its most valuable people.
1: Me, I'm moving to the suburbs.
0: Well, I think this is actually pointing also at people who are moving that much further. And it's a really interesting reflection on where things are, because London's population growth has fallen again for only the third time in four decades, driven by an exodus of 30 and 40 somethings, especially those with children. The question of the right kind of housing, for what affordability looks like in the capital, where people are going. A really interesting thought. And it's not, of course, just a London problem, but is very interesting to read about how it is affecting the capital. So that is at bloomberg.com/opinion. For our London audience, it's Bloomberg Brief with Vonnie Quinn up next. But for listeners in the US and elsewhere, Bloomberg Daybreak starts right now.
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6: From ABC News. I'm Sherry Preston. Last week, the Trump administration was talking about an imminent deal with Iran to reopen the Strait of Hormuz. This week, the president says the U.S. is, quote, in his words, semi-negotiating with Iran and low-keying the talks. ABC's Shannon Kingston covers the State Department.
7: Iran is basically saying that they are working on getting a new plan for navigation all hammered out with Oman, the other country that borders that strategic waterway, but that it's not going to be fully opened until the U.S. gets involved and meets all of Iran's demands.
6: Iran says messages are being exchanged with the U.S., but there are no negotiations underway. Nearly 100 major wildfires burning right now across the western part of the country, and tens of thousands of people have been forced to evacuate over the border in Canada. Patrick Van Minsel is the mayor of Peachtree, British Columbia.
8: It's in the best interest of our residents that they have everything ready at the door or in the car, and at a moment's notice can go.
6: The heat in Western Europe dialed up into record territory. Officials there now say the average temperature for June and July this year were the highest ever recorded. 30 years after the murder of rapper Tupac Shakur in Las Vegas, the trial of the man now charged in his murder, Dwayne Davis, gets underway. ABC's Sasha Pesnik.
9: For years, Davis actually boasted about his involvement in the shooting in multiple interviews with police, then on the pages of a memoir, and in public media interviews after that. And in fact, investigators have even credited Davis's own words as helping to reinvigorate their investigation. They then took his confessions and set about the work of shoring up their case with other evidence, and finally brought charges in 2023.
6: The recall of jalapenos linked to salmonella is now expanding. Several grocery store chains, including Walmart and Kroger, are pulling pre-made foods using jalapenos. 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
10: From Meta to SpaceX, from LSU football to New Orleans, we've got a lot to talk about with Governor Jeff Landry, so let's do exactly that. Hey, it's Hal Dane joining me on the show. Monday, 8:15, Governor Jeff Landry is going to be on with us. 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
9: Monday, August 10th, 2026. I'm Grinnell Scott. Another week, another set of primaries leading up to the midterms in November. Many of the races Tuesday are pretty easy to guess, but there is one race in Wisconsin that could help make or break the current House majority.
10: Americans need to be very concerned. They need to take these people very seriously. They need to organize themselves and get out and vote.
11: I'm Jessica Rosenthal. As America turns 250 this year, polling shows some of us may be feeling less patriotic than we used to. And one man says while our education system is partly to blame for that, he says it's also part of the solution.
12: When you talk about things in terms of, you know, oppressors versus oppressed and everything is a problem and America's guilty of all it, you can't help but produce a child or in the aggregate, you know, millions of children who have this type of worldview.
13: And I'm Tevi Troy. I've got the final word on the Fox News Rundown.
9: We continue through a primary-filled August with four states holding contests Tuesday that will set up their midterms. In Connecticut and Vermont, House Democrats are expected to do well. In Minnesota, House races, a Senate seat, and the quest to be the next governor there will be watched. In Wisconsin, there is at least one House race in the 3rd District

0: that seat in November. Thank you so much for the time. Thank you so much for being with us on the Fox News Rundown.
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2: Good morning. It's Monday, August 10th, 2026. I'm Ted Lindner. This is the Fox News Rundown. President Trump claims the U.S. is semi-negotiating with Iran as the war remains unpopular with Americans, according to new polls. Congressman Mike Lawler on Fox's One Nation with Brian Kilmeade explaining America's position in the war and whether he thinks it'll require boots on the ground, explains how CENTCOM and the Secretary of War, Pete Hegseth, are handling the war.
3: They're escalating when needed and the directions needed. Our blockade is in place. Our air forces are in place to escalate as needed. I think we're containing them now, and there's no sense putting our forces and our allies at risk at a time when we have all the leverage.
2: Meanwhile, Iran claims that talks with Oman to reopen the Strait of Hormuz are in final stages after they called for the U.S. to release frozen assets as a condition for reopening the waterway. Israeli Prime Minister Benjamin Netanyahu saying Sunday President Trump's new Gaza plan is unacceptable. The Prime Minister says Israel won't withdraw from Gaza until Hamas truly disarms. And a recent salmonella outbreak that's made hundreds sick across more than two dozen states, spurring a new public health alert.
4: The U.S. Department of Agriculture issued the alert for multiple meat and poultry items sold at major grocery and convenience store chains. Those include Walmart, Kroger, and Albertsons. The USDA says the products contain jalapenos that may be contaminated with salmonella. The alert comes as federal officials investigate a multi-state outbreak linked to recalled jalapenos that has sickened 345 people in 27 states. Officials say none of those illnesses have been linked to the products included in the new alert. People who bought any affected items should not eat or serve them.
2: Fox's Angelo Bavaro, and I'm Ted Lindner. This is the Fox News Rundown.
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15: I'm Maria Bartiromo, and this is the Fox Business Report.
16: The major averages ending higher last week and notching their best week since April after the July jobs report was softer than expected, with investors rethinking whether the Fed will raise interest rates anytime soon. 85% of S&P 500 companies have topped second quarter earnings estimates. Economist John Lonsky is encouraged about how well earnings have held up.
17: Despite this conflict with Iran, despite the closing of the Strait of Hormuz, that's incredible. And we even find that the corporate bond market, the high yield bond market, the junk bond market agrees with this very positive outlook for earnings.
16: A sharp technology

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7: I'm Sue Guzman. President Trump pivoting away from military action in Iran, according to a new Axios report.
8: Instead, the administration is going to increase economic pressure. The president says that they are semi-negotiating. It comes as Iran issued new demands, which include wanting the U.S. to lift its naval blockade, pay for Iran war damages, and unfreeze Iranian assets.
7: Fox's Alex Hogan reporting Israel rejecting the Board of Peace's proposal for peace in Gaza, saying it won't pull out its troops until Hamas is disarmed. U.S. Ambassador to the UN, Mike Walson, says Israel should not be concerned.
9: These are some details, are important details, but at the end of the day, we are going to disarm Hamas. It's an ISIS-like terrorist organization, and we will have a new Gaza.
7: Walson on Fox's One Nation with Brian Kilmeade. 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
1: From Meta to SpaceX, from LSU football to New Orleans, we've got a lot to talk about with Governor Jeff Landry, so let's do exactly that. Hey, it's Hal Dane joining me on the show. Monday, 8:15, Governor Jeff Landry is going to be on with us. Also on the show Monday morning, we'll visit

0: the folks from Our Lady of the Lake for Medical Monday at 7:15. LABI stopping by at 7:35. And, of course, we've got the Breck Room coming your way from 8:30 till the end of the show. 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
7: From ABC News, I'm Sherry Preston. Another week begins without any breakthroughs in the war with Iran. However, Iran did say it's close to a deal with Oman that would reopen temporary passage through part of the Strait of Hormuz.
8: Iranians have also reiterated six uncompromising demands for the U.S. that include lifting its naval blockade on Iranian ships and ports and calling on the U.S. and its allies to halt any attacks on Iranian proxies across the region. Iran says the strait will not reopen unless the U.S., quote, corrects its behavior. Marcus Moore, ABC News, London.
7: Western wildfires still burning across the Pacific Northwest and growing in other parts of the country as well. ABC meteorologist Leslie Lopez.
9: That fire weather threat is moving into Oregon, Washington, Idaho, getting into Wyoming, but also now parts of Texas and Oklahoma. That is heat that is moving in, really producing a lot of dry weather and some wind. And heat over into Denver could mean record-breaking temperatures on Tuesday. 98 degrees expected there. The desert Southwest doesn't improve much this week.
7: Places like Las Vegas and Phoenix still facing potentially life-threatening heat. 63-year-old Dwayne Davis, who wrote in his memoir about his role in the 1996 killing of rapper Tupac Shakur, goes on trial today for that murder.
10: This trial has been 30 years now in the making, and for all that time, the murder of Tupac Shakur was one of the biggest unsolved cases of our time. The years turned to decades. The mystery really echoed across generations of this rap icon who was taken out on near the Vegas Strip in a fatal drive-by shooting. And to many on the outside, at least, it seemed like a pretty cold case and a case that was going to stay cold.
7: ABC Sasha Pesnik. As the war drags on, a Ukrainian drone attack on an eastern Russian city overnight has been blamed for at least a dozen Russian deaths. Tens of thousands of people in Puerto Rico remain without access to water. The U.S. territory has been in a drought for months now, and there are pleas for a federal disaster declaration. You're listening to ABC News.
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3: This is America in the Morning from Westwood One. Good morning, I'm John Trout. It's Monday, August 10th, 2026. Here's what's coming up on America in the Morning.
4: President Trump says the U.S. is low-keying it in their negotiations with Iran. I'm John Stolness in Washington.
5: Michigan Senate race quickly gets white hot.
6: Abdulrahman Mohammed El-Sayed, the most radical Senate candidate in America.
5: I'm Richard Johnson.
7: The captain of a 22-foot speedboat that capsized in New York Harbor, killing a mother and her infant daughter, is facing criminal charges. Julie Walker, New York.
8: Max Miller misses a key deadline in Ohio.
9: He's endangering a seat in Congress.
8: I'm Clayton Neville.
10: The Trump administration is moving ahead again to try to fire Federal Reserve Governor Lisa Cook.
11: He seems to have had an infraction.
10: Ed Donahue, Washington.
12: The Senate on Friday approved a flurry of nominees, more than 70 officials. I'm Jennifer King.
3: All ahead on America in the Morning. It's 7 after. Negotiations between the United States and Iran continue through intermediaries over reopening the Strait of Hormuz. But President Trump admits the U.S. is not fully engaging with the Iranians at the moment. John Stolness has the latest from Washington.
4: In an interview with Axios, the president said, quote, "We are low-keying it with regard to negotiations with Iran," saying, quote, "We are only semi-negotiating with them. We are just watching Iran with its huge inflation and the fact they have no money." The president called the negotiations a chess game and declared Iran's economy to be, quote, "in very bad shape." Trump's comments come as Iran's foreign minister Abbas Araghchi said negotiations with Oman over control of the Strait of Hormuz were in the final stages, but that talks with the U.S. cannot resume.

0: AccuWeather.com meteorologist LaTroy Thornton is in with the forecast on America in the Morning, and quite an active one as we begin Monday.
1: A rather active storm track is expected to bring numerous rounds of showers and heavy thunderstorms to portions of the Midwest, Great Lakes region, and especially the Ohio Valley this week. And this will likely result in areas of localized to widespread flash flooding through Thursday night at least. Up to 1 to 2 inches of rain looks to be likely from northern and central Illinois eastward across southern lower Michigan to central Pennsylvania, and south and west from there into northeastern Tennessee. However, a zone with the potential for 4 to 8 inches of rain should stretch from around Fort Wayne, Indiana, south and east through Ohio into a large portion of West Virginia, where the flash flooding may end up the most widespread of all. Thunderstorms in this area also have the occasional chance to turn severe, with a severe weather risk zone today, including places from northeastern Illinois through the Detroit area, plus a large chunk of Pennsylvania, and south and west through northern Virginia, even the far northeastern

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0: It's 26 past. America in the Morning continues. Israel on Sunday rejected a deal announced by President Trump for Gaza. Israeli Prime Minister Benjamin Netanyahu flatly dismissed the arrangement, saying Israel's military will not carry out any withdrawal until Hamas is genuinely disarmed. The Gaza plan, unveiled by the Board of Peace, gave Hamas and Israel 2 weeks to agree on a timetable. However, the terrorist group and Israel disagree as to which should come first. Israel has called for complete disarmament of Hamas and removal of weapons from Gaza as a prerequisite for withdrawing. Hamas is willing to disarm in stages and having their weapons held at a facility within Gaza. President Trump has not yet commented publicly on Netanyahu's remarks. Shifting gears, before their summer recess began, the Senate moved to confirm a host of federal nominations, including some long-awaited agency administrators. Correspondent Jennifer King provides an update.
1: The Senate on Friday approved a flurry of nominees, more than 70 officials, including Cameron Hamilton, to head the Federal Emergency Management Agency. Hamilton is returning to shepherd an overhaul despite being fired as acting administrator last year after publicly opposing FEMA's elimination. David Cummins was confirmed as the head of the Transportation Safety Administration, which saw over 1,100 workers quit during the government shutdown. Cummins was an executive at a firm with contracts to run air traffic control towers. The Senate also confirmed David Perez to be the next U.S. ambassador to Brazil. He's a former speaker of Florida's House of Representatives and a close friend of Secretary Marco Rubio. Perez's approval from Brazil has been delayed amid a war of words and diplomatic visa withdrawals in the run-up to Brazil's elections in October. I'm Jennifer King.
0: America in the Morning for Monday, August 10th, 2026 is produced by Jeff McKay. I'm John Trout. This is Westwood One.
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6: This is America in the Morning from Westwood One. Coming up this half hour,
7: a very narrow vote to nominate Todd Blanche as AG. I'm Clayton Neville.
8: The Senate passed a new Russian sanctions bill.
9: This legislation hits Putin where it hurts.
8: Ed Donahue, Washington.
10: In Chicago, investigators and forensic pathologists descended on a funeral home.
11: Autopsies on all the decomposed bodies.
10: I'm Jennifer King.
12: Hunter Biden says his father's prostate cancer has spread to other parts of his body. Donna Water, Washington.
13: W.K. Kellogg says it will remove artificial colors from all of its cereals by the end of this year. I'm Marcela Sanchez.
14: Astronomers say viewing conditions are promising for the Perseid meteor shower this week. I'm Julie Walker.
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0: The first day back to the books for several more Baton Rouge area school systems, including Iberville, Tangipahoa, and Pointe-Coupee, which is observing a staggered start. We still have our crash on eastbound I-10 past Highland, but very little backup through the area there, and no major I-12 problems for the time being. I'm Ray Romero.
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4: The new week will start warm and humid with scattered afternoon storms developing. They'll be hit and miss, so many of you will stay dry. Expect highs in the low 90s, heat index values around 105. A drying trend is expected as high pressure rebuilds. This will essentially shut down the chances for rain as we move through the week. Temperatures will be climbing mid-90s Tuesday and Wednesday, upper 90s by the end of the week and the weekend. Expect heat advisories to be posted later this week. I'm meteorologist Dave Baker with your Storm Station Forecast, WBRZ Channel 2.

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0: 604. Talk 107.3 FM, WBRP. Mornings with Brian Haldane off and running. Brian here with you. Bree Lynn producing. We're starting you off at 79 degrees as we are back in the friendly confines of the 180 Pros studio. Big shout out to Drew and Dave for pinch hitting on Friday. And as I understand, they did a fantastic job. The this morning show has got, we got a lot of ground to cover, y'all. I can't wait to dive in. So Governor Jeff Landry is going to join us in the 8 o'clock hour. We've got at a minimum of four topics to cover with him in 15 minutes. We got Medical Monday, going to be talking opioid addiction. Just full disclosure, segment's already in the can and it's powerful. Later on this hour, let's talk midterms with Casey Crosby from the Republican Party. We're all over the place, so let's get started. Top stories and trending.
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1: Number 5.
0: Kingfish tickets are officially for sale. It has opened up. Packages range anywhere from $364 up to $700 per seat for the 28-game home slate, depending on how close you want to be to the action. The Kingfish home opener will be on October 16th. Versus the Monroe Moccasins.
1: Number 4.
0: One person was injured following a shooting at the Wood Springs Motel on North Harrells Ferry Road just after 2 p.m. yesterday. Following a confrontation between two females in which one of the females sustained a non-life-threatening wound, gunshot wound that is, according to BRPD.
1: Number 3.
0: The newly reconfigured 6th Congressional District has a crowded field for November's election as 10 candidates qualified for the race. Republicans Rick Edmonds, Blake Miguez, Larry Davis III, Monica Penning, Stephen Wagley got in it, and Michael McBrewer are in. Democrats Shauna Banks, Pat Forbes, Lindsey Garcia, plus Libertarian Rufus Craig also filed for to run in the 6th District.
1: Number 2.

0: Matt McKay passed over the weekend. The longtime owner of the All-Star Automotive Group had been battling Alzheimer's for some time. He died Saturday, surrounded by family, at the age of 71.
1: Number one.
0: We might have a little something brewing out in the tropics, y'all. There are three different disturbances right now, two of which probably don't matter. There's one that's off the coast of Georgia, North Carolina, and it looks like it's headed east from there, so that won't bother us. There is one that is a broad area of showers and thunderstorms off the near the Lesser Antilles. That one's probably not going to bother us either. However, there is what's called right now disturbance number two, a small area of low pressure that has formed a few hundred miles off the Cabo Verde Islands. Systems forecast to move slowly westward and merge with a tropical wave in a couple of days, the one I just told you about that's out in front of it. Environmental conditions are forecast to be more conducive for development by midweek. Right now, it's standing at a 50-50 chance of becoming a named storm within the next 7 days.
1: Those are your top stories. It's time to see what's trending.
2: Israeli Prime Minister Benjamin Netanyahu says Israel will reject the 15-point proposal for peace in Gaza put forward by President Trump.
0: Pretty sure I said that was going to happen on Thursday.
2: Yeah.
0: Yeah. There's some, it looks like minor concerns, but just, this is a thousands-year-old problem. I don't know why we think it can be solved.
2: The Senate confirmed Todd Blanche as Attorney General Saturday morning.
0: Yeah, and as I understand it, Senator Cassidy was on board with voting in favor of the nomination. He did vote in favor of the nomination, he had already been nominated, voted in favor of putting him in a seat. I got to find the audio because he did say a couple things on the floor about it too. See if I can't find that audio.
2: Well, apparently, and you just knew this was going to happen. It was being joked about. There's a group of people following psychosporosis cases so they can try to catch it. And as a weight loss trend.
0: So.
2: What?
0: As we see more and more people get sick with psychosporosis, the more and more people we see get sick, now there's people on the internet who want to follow this around. Where is it so I can get it? Because I need it for the weight loss. Oh, that's so good. That's such the internet.
2: Well, I had a bartender. This was about 2 weeks ago. Normally, I'll pop into my neighborhood bar, but she was joking around. She's like, I want to get it. She's like, I need to lose 5 or 10 pounds. I'm like, sis, no. I'm like, that's brutal. You're on the toilet all the time. It's like, no, you don't want to get the...
0: Yeah. No, there's better ways to do it.
2: GLP-1s, go and walk around the block.
0: Right.
2: Do something.
0: Do something, but my word. But you knew that was going to happen.
2: Yeah,
0: internet,
2: I knew that.
0: The internet is always going to internet.
2: Of course.
0: All right. Gave you a bit of the lineup. Let's give you the rest of the rundown here. Casey Crosby with the National Republican Party is going to join us at 6:35. Of course, we got Moral Dilemma Monday coming up at 6:50. Medical Monday talking opioid addiction at 7:15. Rowdy Godet from LABI is going to hop on board at 7:35. In the 8 o'clock hour, got a bump moon. Bumping Moon at 8:15. We're not talking about everything under the sun with Moon, but we are talking about everything under the sun with Jeff Landry. And then we'll hand off to the Breck Room after that. Before we get you to the first break, I want to remind you about the folks over at Matherns. As it is back to school time, good time to remind you, if you've got kids that attend LSU and live on campus, your kids have a full-service grocery store on campus that is Matherns. Before they move back in, if you want to swing by, pick up a fully loaded gift card, and I mean load up the gift card, let them get their groceries all semester long. And oh, by the way, your money's going to go even further for two different reasons. Number one is, well, you know they're buying something at Matherns and not, you know, garbage.

0: 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It's Matherns.
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7: Today is the first day back to the books for several more Baton Rouge area school systems, including Iberville, Tangipahoa, and Pointe Coupee, which is observing a staggered start. We still have our crash on eastbound I-10 past Highland, but very little backup through the area there, and no major I-12 problems for the time being. I'm Ray Romero.
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97.3 FM, WBRP, Mornings with Brian Haldane, rolling right along. Oh, before we get into sports, I said it jokingly when I was on the air Thursday morning broadcasting live from the Monroe Civic Center. The folks in Monroe, and I'll do a whole thing in the next segment about the whole trip, but could not have been better. The whole trip couldn't have been better except for one area, and that one area was the shower. Oh, man, I tell you what, when you call David Duvall and his team at One Bath and Closets, when you call 400-8005 and you get David in to do your bathroom, you never want to leave. You never want to. I mean, it was just the difference is so stark when you stay in a hotel, when you stay in an Airbnb. Every time you're not at home anymore, you're like, yeah, this stinks, because it stinks by comparison. 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Whether it's the Washington Mardi Gras trip or traveling for basketball over the summer or just this past weekend or this past week when we're staying up in Monroe. 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Saturday was unbelievably special as Drew Brees was inducted into the Hall of Fame. The speech he gave was incredible. It was that perfect blend of humility, inside jokes, and every speech is going to have some little bit of inside between the player who's being inducted and some of their former teammates and whatnot. He didn't overdo it on that front. But when he started talking about New Orleans, I mean, it was hard not to get emotional about it. Sean Payton, was his presenter. Brees spoke about how Payton pushed him to his full potential while in New Orleans. Cut 10.

0: Coach, you were brilliant. I saw myself as an extension of you on that field. I always had something to prove to you, and I always wanted to make you right. And I know you trusted me, and that allowed us both to be great.
1: As he wells up, you can't help but well up with him. It was such a powerful speech. Breeze spent his first five seasons in San Diego before arriving in New Orleans as a free agent. The timing of landing in New Orleans, of course, after Hurricane Katrina had knocked the city to pieces, Breeze's play was the right man at the right time in 06 to start off with. And then, you know, all the way up to the Super Bowl championship in 2009. Just his thank you to New Orleans was just special as well. Cut 11.
0: You accepted me. You embraced me. You believed in me. But more importantly, you trusted me with the soul of the city. And I would have died to protect that calling.
1: Ah, I should have kept the cut going. The applause was awesome. The Hoodettes that traveled were phenomenal, to be sure. Of course, mixed in with all the thank yous, there was Gail Benson. Of course, Tom Benson as well, the late Tom Benson. General Manager Mickey Loomis. Breeze thanked his family extensively. Gave a blanket thank you to the hundreds of players that he played with during his 20-year career. I mean, there's no way he could get to each and every individual player between his offensive linemen, his receivers, his running backs, the weapons that he had to throw to, the number of touchdowns that he threw. The list is just too extensive, and every Saints fan remembers what the box score used to look like after every Drew Brees played game. You had passes completed to 8 or 9 or 10 guys every single game. Mixed it up all over the field. So, yeah, that would have been an impossibility to do it any way other than just to thank everybody. But Brees did say when it came to his teammates, it was them that kept him going and carried him all the way to the Hall of Fame. Cut 12.
0: Yes, it was for the love of the game. Yes, it was a relentless attempt to master my craft. Yes, it was the grind and the challenge of preparation and the thrill of game day. But you want to know what it really was? For the love of my teammates.
1: It was incredible stuff. It really was. Now, Breeze is in the Hall of Fame, so let's start looking towards this football season. And if I'm not mistaken, we have football every weekend through the end of the year. If I'm not mistaken, we have passed that point, y'all. We've passed the point of football-less weekends. And starting off with the Saints preseason. Let's see. Yeah. Preseason starts Saturday for the Saints, hosting Jacksonville, Saturday, 3 p.m. You'll hear it on our sister station, Eagle 98.1, for the call on TV. On TV, it'll be on Fox 8. No, that's in New Orleans. I guess it'll be on Fox up here as well. Right down the hall on the radio, Eagle 98.1 is your home for the Saints all season long. The preseason is as follows. It'll be Jacksonville, and then at the Los Angeles Rams, and then at the Dallas Cowboys to round out the preseason. So we have it. It is here, y'all. It is finally upon us, football time in South Louisiana. So definitely, definitely looking forward to that. We'll talk a lot more about LSU as the week wears on, but since the Saints have an actual preseason game this week, that's where we're starting off. All right, we're coming up on 620 at Talk 107.3 FM, WBRP. Here comes the Fox Business Report.
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3: Crude oil prices have edged higher this morning. Brent crude is in the $84 a barrel mark as investors watch developments in the Iran conflict. West Texas Intermediate U.S. oil is at $78. The S&P 500 closed last week at a record. Higher oil and gas prices are resulting in more business for China's electric vehicle makers, and that's cutting into international business for U.S. automakers. The Wall Street Journal says China's EV exports rose 120%. In the first half of this year over a year ago, EV sales have roughly doubled in Brazil, Australia, Korea, and Vietnam since the Iran conflict began. Berkshire Hathaway is reporting a 16% increase in earnings after taxes in the recent quarter. The results were reported over the weekend. That's your Fox Business Report. I'm Ginny Coselda, invested in you.
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4: All right, don't forget, school zone's in effect. School zone's in effect starting up at 7 o'clock this morning. So as you're getting ready to leave the house, keep that in the back of your mind when making your drive. It's back. We are back. As far as your drive is concerned, I-12 westbound, you're going to find a little bit of congestion on 12 West in between Range and the Amite River Bridge. Outside of that, your interstates are looking great to start off the morning. And surface streets are as well. There are no accidents reported as yet for this morning to start off your Monday morning commute on the surface streets. I'm trying to pull up the map here, or refresh the map, I should say. There we go. To see if there's anything that I missed along the way. No, it's you got your normal surface street volume. You've got your less than normal interstate volume. It's just 12 is the only spot that we're looking at in between Denham and the Range and the bridge. So that's your look at traffic from the Talk 107.3 Traffic Center. Mm-hmm.

Nation with 3FM, WBRP, Mornings with Brian Haldane, rolling right along. So let's rewind the clock back to last week a little bit. Actually, before we do that, I need to be responsible. Before we rewind the clock back to last week, let me remind you about the folks over at Guarantee Health Solutions. 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Going back to it, rewinding the clock, last week, Wednesday and Thursday, I did my show from the Monroe Civic Center, and just wanted to kind of give the recap and report card on everything that I got the chance to experience up there, and highlighting specifically with going to visit the Meta facility on Thursday. Now, down here in Baton Rouge, the Meta facility is like it's like the Rougarou. I mean, we hear about it, but nobody's seen it, right? I mean, you can.

0: if you drive all the way up there, physically put eyes on it. And I can tell you, after physically putting eyes on it, my takeaway is almost 100% different than it originally was. Okay, I've been in favor of it the whole time. I think it's a great economic development deal. I think anytime you can inject $50 billion into a sales tax base, you're doing a good thing, especially when it's a few sales tax bases, because not all $50 billion is going into Richland Parish. I mean, Richland Parish wouldn't know what to do with $50 billion. They're getting their fair share for sure, especially as the teachers. The teachers all got $50,000 bonuses because of the amount of sales tax injected into the parish. But we're seeing residuals all over the place up there, specifically in Monroe. I can tell you firsthand, I had to stay in an Airbnb while I was there because there were no hotel rooms. And there were no hotel rooms because Meta has the great majority of them. The tour that I got to take of Meta, and I posted up a video of just me driving along, trying to do a little play-by-play as best I could. And it... Honestly, the stage that the Meta project is at right now, I don't know enough about electricity to know. Like, I'm not an electrical engineer. But what I do know is the way things were described to me put a lot of my mind at ease as far as a lot of the questions that were coming in. For example, where are they pulling these 500,000 volts from? Well, it's not just one area. It's not just pulling in from one direction. You got lines coming in from Sterlington, you got lines coming in from Vicksburg, you got lines coming in from just surrounding areas. So it's not a drag on the surrounding grid as it gets into Meta. Meanwhile, they're going to be building out more power generation on site. Once Meta's up and running, it will be self-sustaining. So before that, it's borrowing from those around it. As of right now, there are 7 substations being built. So the power that's going to come in for the back half of the build is going to be spread, like I said, going to be spread pretty evenly. Well over 95%, I responded to a comment on Facebook saying 90%, but well over 90% of the contracted companies, the companies contracting with Meta, well over 95% of the contracted companies are Louisiana-based companies. This was a concern that I had as well, is that Meta comes in and hires all out-of-state people to do the work. So the work gets done in-state, but it's not in-state people reaping the rewards, except for the sales tax benefits. Now, even with just the sales tax benefits, even with that $50 billion on that end, with the sales tax benefits, they'd already be in the plaque, right? But when 95% of the companies contracted are Louisiana-based companies, now you're recycling those dollars through the economy more than one time, because you've got Louisiana-based companies earning the money. Now, how many of the individual workers are Louisiana-based? That would be the next question that I had. And there's no way to calculate that yet, because while contracts are all out right now and there's a good 6,000 people on site doing work, until all the work is done, you don't know what percentage of that work was Louisiana-based. I mean, if they wanted to do a headcount right now, they could. But there's really no reason to until it's all said and done and they've wrapped up. So over 95% of the contracts that were signed to sub out work for Meta as they build things, 95% have a Louisiana base. One other thing that I'm not going to have time to get to that. A couple of other things that I thought was really impressive was the campus itself is over 4.5 miles long. That's an insane campus. Like from north to south, over 4.5 miles long. Which, by comparison, just to put this in terms, right? Like if you were thinking Meta was like the size of the Superdome, you'd be way, way short. Meta, from one end to the other, is going to roughly be from O'Neill Lane to Airline. Here's news.
1: ABC News, I'm Sherry Preston. Despite promises last week from the Trump administration that a deal to reopen the Strait of Hormuz was right around the corner, still no agreement this morning.
2: The Strait of Hormuz remains a key flashpoint. Former Secretary of Defense Mark Esper calling Iran's criteria for reopening the strait.
3: While that agreement sits on a precipice, they've put forward demands of the United States, which frankly are ridiculous. and should be rejected out of hand.
2: Iranian officials say they're close to a deal with Oman that would secure temporary navigation through part of the strait, but any broader agreement is contingent on the U.S. Marcus Moore, ABC News, London.
1: Ukrainian drones hitting a city in Russia overnight. At least 13 people killed, including a child. Dozens of wildfires growing across parts of western U.S. and 20,000 people

0: people have been forced to evacuate in Western Canada. Jury selection begins today in the trial of the man facing murder charges for allegedly ordering the attack that killed rapper Tupac Shakur in Las Vegas some 30 years ago. This is ABC News.
1: I'm Joan Burns in the Talk 107.3 Baton Rouge Newsroom. We now know in which congressional district Blake Miguez is going to be running. Andrew Greenstein reports it's the 6th district.
2: 2 days after Rick Edmonds challenged him for not living in District 6, Blake Miguez took him up on that challenge. We asked Miguez for his reaction to Edmonds' remarks.
3: What about the rest of the candidates in the last district? This is, you should go find out where they live.
2: Miguez says he has 2 homes, so we asked him which one he has his homestead exemption for.
3: It's no secret that I represent Senate District 22, and that I have a home in Baton Rouge and a home in New Iberia.
2: Well, that didn't exactly answer the question, so we asked him again.
3: It's very easy to find out online. It's my home in New Iberia.
2: I'm Andrew Greenstein.
1: A new report shows President Trump's approval rating in Louisiana has fallen to just 49%. ULM political science professor Pearson Cross.
4: People are feeling the affordability issue. They're paying more for gas. They're paying more for groceries. Internationally, the news is not great with the war dragging on in Iran.
1: Legendary Saints quarterback Drew Brees delivered a deeply emotional, humble, and grateful speech as he was inducted into the Pro Football Hall of Fame over the weekend. His former head coach in New Orleans, Sean Payton, was his presenter, and Brees spoke about how Peyton pushed him to his full potential.
5: Coach, you were brilliant. I saw myself as an extension of you on that field. I always had something to prove to you, and I always wanted to make you right. And I know you trusted me, and that allowed us both to be great.
1: ULM is renaming Malone Stadium to FMOL Health St. Francis Stadium as part of an expanded partnership with the healthcare ministry. Warhawks Athletics Director S.J. Tuohy.
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8: They drive in.

0: I-12 at 15 minutes from Juba into the 10-12 split. Accident still blocking the right lane on eastbound I-10 past Highland. Seems to be very little backup, though, associated with that. And today is the first day of the new school year in Iberville, Tangipahoa, and Point Coupee Parish, which is observing a staggered start. Slow down through those school zones. I'm Ray Romero.
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9: The new week will start warm and humid with scattered afternoon storms developing. They'll be hit and miss, so many of you will stay dry. Expect highs in the low 90s, heat index values around 105. A drying trend is expected as high pressure rebuilds. This will essentially shut down the chances for rain as we move through the week. Temperatures will be climbing mid-90s Tuesday and Wednesday, upper 90s by the end of the week and the weekend. Expect heat advisories to be posted later this week. I'm meteorologist Dave Baker with your Storm Station forecast, WBRZ Channel 2.
10: This is Ramsey personality John Deloney, and you're listening to Mornings with Brian Haldane. 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

0: 93 FM WBRP, Mornings with Brian Haldane, rolling right along. We are 85 days away from Election Day. We're going to talk a lot more about the 6th District coming up at the end of next hour. That's an open seat. There is no incumbent there because of the redistricting. And then the would-be incumbent, Cleo Fields, decided he was not going to swim in the new pool. Meanwhile, we've also got an open seat over in District 5. Because Congresswoman Julia Letlow is aiming to be Senator Julia Letlow. And oh, by the way, we've also got an open seat at Senate because incumbent Bill Cassidy did not make it out of the primary. So let's talk a little bit about midterms. But before we get to midterms, I want to talk a little bit about the Save America Act as well. We have got on with us right now, we've got Casey Crosby, the RNC co-chair. Good morning, Casey. Welcome back. How are you?
1: I'm great. Good morning.
0: Glad to have you on this morning. I mean, the countdown is on right now. I do want to talk Save America Act in just a minute, but from the RNC's perspective, map out these 85 days for us. Is there a lot of, because there's always so much groundwork that goes into it, so how do you, like, spread the troops out and make sure the areas that need to get hit get hit?
1: Yeah, so, you know, obviously we use our data to drive where we are going to be investing, and as we know, these midterms are going to be won in a few districts across the country, and so we have been working really since President Trump was inaugurated towards these midterms, and we are blessed that we have the best messenger in President Trump and the accomplishments of his

0: administration mm-hmm. that we can go out and tout. But, you know, at the RNC, we have been raising the necessary money, so we're in a great position with our cash on hand to be able to go out and do what's necessary in these states. In our target states, we have had staff on the ground now for several months. We have directors in the state, deputy directors who work on nothing but election integrity and coordinating our efforts there. And so we feel like we are in the best position, and we are in the best position that we've ever been in going into a midterm cycle when we've held the presidency. So it's been all hands on deck, it feels like, for the past year and a half, and it's hard to believe it's 85 days away.
1: I know. It's so close. All right, and we'll get back into some of the target states in just a minute, but I do want to pivot over to the Save America Act, because it's like Election Day. The Save America Act is so close and yet so far away as well. Before we get into how close it is to the finish line and whether or not it can cross the finish line, before we get into that, just for those that are unfamiliar with the Save America Act, what is it and what does it do?
0: Yes, the Save America Act is common sense legislation, and I will say it's bipartisan. Republicans, Democrats, and independents across the board support this. And the basic premise is that you need to be able to prove that you're an American citizen, get an ID, and show who you are when you vote. So it's just really to keep non-citizens from voting in U.S. elections. And frankly, we know that if our U.S. elections aren't secure, we don't have a free country. And so that is the basic premise. And while it sounds so simple, for some reason, it's, you know, been a little held up with a vote. But we are hopeful that we will get this through, just because across the country, and as I travel across the country, it is crazy how many people support this legislation. And so we're hoping it can get done. But, you know, at the Republican National Committee, we are also being very aggressive and on the offense with our election integrity efforts. I'll mention, outside of what they're working on in D.C., trying to get this vote passed, we are involved in over 170 lawsuits in 36 different states. And so we are doing everything we can from a committee perspective to make sure that we are protecting the vote.
1: We're talking with Casey Crosby from the RNC about the Save America Act. I saw Kamala Harris recently posted, I don't know if it was a TikTok or a reel or whatever, but she said, man, if this thing passes, you're going to have to prove who you are to vote. And it's like, yeah, that's that. We all get that. I don't think right. You encapsulated it perfectly. Yes, you have to prove who you are to vote. I mean, if you consider your vote sacred, you want to prove who you are to vote.
0: Yeah, I think her TikToks, reels, whatever it was she posted, just shows how out of touch they really are as a party. I mean, as I said, this is just common sense legislation that we find is really nonpartisan, because Republicans, Democrats, independents overwhelmingly support this basic premise that you should be able to prove you are a U.S. citizen to vote. And, you know, they get on and do the most ridiculous things like that. And, you know, certainly I believe that helps us, but it just shows who they are as a party. I mean, listen, she got just thumped during the 2024 cycle.
1: Yeah.
0: And the fact that she is out there leading the pack right now, along with AOC, people like Bernie Sanders, just shows you where they are as a party. I mean, they've allowed this DSA to come in. So they are full of socialism, creeps, and cousin kissers, as far as I'm concerned.
1: We don't have enough time to go down that road as well. But it's very factioned off, to be sure. The Save America Act. Let's get to the civics lesson into this, because this isn't a matter of needing 51 votes in the Senate. This is a matter of needing 60, because it has to beat the filibuster threshold.
0: Yeah, I mean, and we have seen some senators propose some different ways around that, and I think we're just going to have to see. I mean, I know that there are Senator Lee out of Utah has been leading the charge of trying to find, you know, ways that they can get this passed, whether that is through various options. You know, people forget sometimes there's a lot of legislative maneuvering that can be done. We'll see. They tried. I think there was a handful, maybe 11 or 12, who didn't want to adjourn until we got this passed. And unfortunately, they just didn't have the vote. So it's all about building a coalition and seeing what they can get through and how they can get it through. And I would encourage listeners to be contacting their senators and get them engaged and involved in this. I mean, we elect these people to represent us. And again, when you have such common sense legislation that the American people support, people need to let them know where they stand. And

0: There's nothing like getting pressure from your constituents.
1: Absolutely. We got Casey Crosby on the RNC co-chair. Casey Crosby is with us. About 3.5 minutes left. I want to ask you, what's our window to get this done? When does recess come back in, or when do they, you know, reconvene?
0: Yeah, so this is a long break for them. They don't reconvene. I think it's like 30-some days, as I recall. So it's the window is shrinking. And then, of course, you know, we go into early voting in September. And I want to mention, too, because before early voting starts, the Republican National Committee is going to be having a midterm convention in Dallas, which should help build a lot of momentum going into early voting starting the next week and into the general election. And so we're really excited about that. But yeah, we are working on borrowed time right now with this. But like I said, at the Republican National Committee, we will still litigate and do everything that we can do to make sure that we're protecting the vote.
1: Last one before we get you out of here. And yeah, I want to do a whole segment in the near future about that midterm convention, because it's a cool idea, especially when you're talking about the midterm of the president's second term, which is, that's traditionally, historically, that's a time where enthusiasm can wane a little bit. So having a pep rally along the way can't hurt. But before we get you out of here, we're talking with RNC co-chair Casey Crosby. I want to go back to you, talk about the some of the target states that are out there. Louisiana has three different races without an incumbent right now. Are we on the radar for a target state, or does the RNC feel pretty comfortable about where they are in Louisiana?
0: We have the utmost faith in Louisiana. I think that that you guys are going to do your job and that we're going to win those seats, and we're going to have Letlow as Senator Letlow. But I will say, you know, the good thing about how we follow the data, we can pivot very quickly. And so it's a situation where we are monitoring literally day by day, watching these districts and seeing how the numbers are coming in and what things look like. And we can pivot and change very quickly. So if we see something that needs our attention, we have the ability to jump in. And that's the beautiful thing about being in the cash position that we're in right now, with having $128 million cash on hand while the Democrats are in debt and have had to put their building up for collateral. We have the ability to invest where we need to invest, where we can win, or where we see we might have to go in and defend something. But I can tell you, like my home state of Kentucky, we feel like Louisiana is going to do their job, and I think you guys will be in great shape.
1: RNC co-chair Casey Crosby, we always appreciate the time. We'll talk to you soon.
0: Thank you. Bye.
1: Bye. So that kind of tells me, no, we're not on their radar. If you took away from that what I took away from that, that if the RNC feels that Louisiana is in a good position from their perspective, then, yeah, that's where we're at. All right, before we hit our break, I want to remind you about Industry Makes. Industry Makes, a campaign born out of collaboration and a need to present the united industrial front in the face of coordinated anti-industrial messaging. This is how this works, y'all. 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They understand that anti-industrial messages can be targeted, but it affects everybody. If you want to learn more, visit industrymakes.org. 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
2: The drive in on I-12 is now up to 21 minutes from Jubin to the 10-12 split. Crash still working eastbound I-10 past Highland. It's on the right side, but it's not causing any backup through the area. We also have several more school systems back to the books today. It's the first day in Iberville, Tangipahoa, and Pointe Coupee, which is observing a staggered start. I'm Ray Romero.
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8: Certainty over a U.S.-Iran Strait of Hormuz deal. West Texas Intermediate up to $79 a barrel. Brent at $84. Boeing said it will build long-range guided bomb kits for the U.S. Navy at its St. Charles facility in Missouri after recently landing a $75 million contract. The award is the first production contract for the Joint Direct Attack Munition Long-Range Program, following a nearly $100 million investment by Boeing into the project. As consumers look for ways to strengthen their financial footing, a new trend is gaining steam on social media. And for once, it does not involve buying anything. CNBC reports that it's called money maxing, which promotes better financial habits such as cutting expenses, redeeming rewards points, and earning interest on savings. Futures are mixed, with all eyes watching for developments in the Middle East. On Friday, the Dow gained 151, the NASDAQ up 342. That's your money now.
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0: ExxonMobil has been a part of Louisiana for more than 115 years, standing at the intersection of energy and opportunity. 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Where are they headed in that front? On that front, how are they implementing things? 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It's over at aboutlaccs.com. 6:53 at Talk 107.3 FM WBRP. Thanks again to Casey Crosby for hopping on board in our last segment. We've got ABC News coming up in about 6 minutes, so let's get to Moral Dilemma Monday.
1: Some questions in life have a clear-cut answer. Other times, not so much. That's why every week, Brian and Bree Lynn bring the conversation to you. No right answers, no wrong answers, just your answers. 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
0: Is voyeurism going to be the downfall of American society? That's a pretty big question to ask right now for our Moral Dilemma Monday, but let's take you back to last week.

0: Perez Hilton was receiving medical care Wednesday. The celebrity blogger, how about that? Celebrity blogger and podcaster's team and family said after police responded to his Miami area home following reports that he had appeared to engage in self-harm during a live stream. He tried to kill himself, tried pretty hard to kill himself live on the internet. So I want to ask this question because it's going to break down in a number of different ways. Is voyeurism going to be the downfall of society? Because when you're someone like Perez Hilton, because we have so many voyeurs out there, because we have so many people that want a glimpse of the celebrities' lives, paparazzi makes a living. When paparazzi makes a living, celebrity bloggers and podcasters like Perez Hilton get famous very, very quickly. They get famous very quickly, and there's a lot of personality types out there that seek glory and seek fame, seek notoriety, and when that notoriety fades, they don't know how to handle it. And that's not, I'm not just talking about that can happen to anybody. That can literally happen to anybody, right? But the seeking of fame is probably one of the biggest, you know, the seeking of fame and those of us that feed into it, to me, is a very unhealthy thing right now. And you're seeing that when you have a guy like Perez Hilton try to kill himself on a live stream, feel the need to do that live. Feel the need to say, I'm going to kill myself in front of you. That's how important I am. That's what my fame demands, is that I kill them. I have so many followers that I have to, if I'm doing anything in my life, it has to be in front of them. And then on the flip side, post another video from the hospital where I'm so important to my fans that I have to apologize to them. And then the flip side of that is the number of people who sought the video and might still be seeking the video. You don't have one if you have, if you don't have the other. So I'm asking the question, is our need and want to get a glimpse of celebrity lives so bad, so terrible right now that it has distracted us from everything else?
1: I'm going to say this. It's only going to get worse. It's only going to get worse. I mean, the instant gratification of social media. I had a friend say this yesterday, Brian. A friend texted me and she goes, I notice when you're on social media, you don't post a whole lot from your personal page. You might post an emoji and somebody's comment and that's it.
0: Yeah.
1: I said, I don't feel the need to overly share my life on social media. I just don't. And when one does, it screams attention seeker is the word I'm looking for. And so I think we're just going to keep seeing more of that in this age of content creators and influencers. Will it be the downfall? Yes, because if we're going to keep seeing the good and the good of, say, a content creator or a Perez Hilton, we're going to see the bad as well, because they're going to keep wanting to share every little piece of their life, even the bad.
0: Right, and that's the part that there are attention seekers out there that want you to believe that their life is perfect. And that's unhealthy in and of itself, right? But there's also, when you take it to the point of the seeking attention for every single thing there is, good or bad, good, bad, and ugly. It's just when you feel the need to have to share emotional pain and trauma with everybody in the world. Like that to me is a line that gets crossed. That
1: same.
0: Because when it gets crossed is when not just it's posted, but the fact that there's demand for the content. Like from an economic perspective, it is supply and demand. They're supplying the content because there's demand for it. So the level of sickness that it takes to believe that every little thing needs to be online is one thing. And quite honestly, I would like to get back to the days where people were posting pictures of their dinner and that was it.
1: Right.
0: Like, you know, absolutely. Show me what you're eating. Show me a picture of your dog playing in the backyard, a video of your dog playing in the backyard. That's awesome. But to believe that things that should be private, how about the videos of, and I'm sorry, I'm talking to a wife right now, okay? Mm-hmm. But the videos of wives who trap their husbands in questions and then post the responses.
1: And rage bait them.
0: Almost. Oh, my goodness, yes.
1: Like catch them off guard.
0: Rage
1: yes.
0: bait. Great.
1: Rage bait.
0: Yes.
1: Yes.
0: That to me is another one. And I don't want to get too far from, you know, from the source of this with someone actually trying to kill themselves online.
1: Yes.
0: But every level of it, though, is like, when you see a woman like, oh, she asked her husband to take out the garbage and then says, never mind, I'll go do it. And then she gets a million comments of, you know, you go, queen. He's worthless. Can't even do the bare minimum. Like that. Why does that need to be shared?
1: Or for example, when Bunny and Jelly Roll announced their divorce. Okay. And that's the headline. But do you realize? And look, I'm a Bunny fan. I'm a Jelly.

0: Kelly fan, but the fact that she kept podcasting about it and opening up about her divorce and kept talking about it and doing reels and TikToks.
1: Right.
0: For attention. Maybe. I just, I'm with you.
1: I know we only have a couple seconds left, but this is not new. Mm-mm. It feels amplified because of social media. But I mean, let's not forget Don Henley had a song called Dirty Laundry.
0: Yep.
1: This is sold. It's been a seller for many, many years. So it's not new. I want to say, yeah, this will be the downfall of society. But it's been around for so long. It just morphs and we adapt. It morphs and we adapt.
0: Yep.
1: But now it feels like an absolute accelerant. Coming up on 7 o'clock, hour 2 is next.
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3: From ABC News, I'm Sherry Preston. Another week begins and no breakthrough in reopening the Strait of Hormuz, even though Iran does say it continues to negotiate with Oman. ABC Chief White House Correspondent Mary Bruce has more.
4: Iran, well aware of the power of their stranglehold over the Strait as energy prices remain high, they are also likely well aware of reports that this war is taking a real toll on U.S. munitions. Now, Iran says they are exchanging messages with the U.S. through intermediaries, while President Trump told Axios they are, quote, only semi-negotiating with them. Trump saying we are low-keying it.
3: Israeli Prime Minister Benjamin Netanyahu rejecting the big Gaza peace deal touted by President Trump's Board of Peace last week. More than 180 new wildfires are now burning nationwide.
5: Along the California-Nevada border, the so-called bug fire threatening homes near Reno. Across the region, extremely hot and dry conditions fueling the flames and straining firefighting resources. Officials forced to redeploy crews and shift equipment to the most dangerous areas.
3: ABC Sophie Flay. Smoke from wildfires also burning in Canada continues to drift down into the continental U.S. The man charged in rapper Tupac Shakur's 1996 Las Vegas murder is going to trial beginning today. ABC's Sasha Pesnik says 63-year-old Dwayne Davis hasn't shied away from being linked to the killing.
6: For years, Davis actually boasted about his involvement in the shooting in multiple interviews with police, then on the pages of a memoir, and in public media interviews after that. And in fact, investigators have even credited Davis's own words as helping to reinvigorate their investigation. They then took his confessions and set about the work of shoring up their case with other evidence and finally brought charges in 2023.
3: Boat captain in New York is facing charges after his vessel capsized, killing a woman and her five-month-old baby over the weekend. This is ABC News.
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9: Accident spots to add to the board include Sullivan and Hooper, as well as Thomas Road and Scenic. Not much on either I-10 or I-12. That said, it has gotten a bit heavier, particularly on the I-12 approach. Those backups are heavy now from Jubin to the Ameed River Bridge, but moving better once you get beyond that. A little more moderate slowdown, the rule on the I-10 approach. I'm Ray Romero.
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14: The new week will start warm and humid with scattered afternoon storms developing. They'll be hit and miss, so many of you will stay dry. Expect highs in the low 90s, heat index values around 105. A drying trend is expected as high pressure rebuilds. This will essentially shut down the chances for rain as we move through the week. Temperatures will be climbing mid-90s Tuesday and Wednesday, upper 90s by the end of the week and the weekend. Expect heat advisories to be posted later this week. I'm meteorologist Dave Baker with your Storm Station Forecast, WBRZ Channel 2.

0: 107.3 FM, WBRP. Mornings with Brian Haldane, rolling right along. Hour two coming your way right now. Brian here with you. Bree Lynn producing. The glorified crew over in the chat is on fire right now, talking about our Moral Dilemma Monday. We're starting off your 7 o'clock hour at 79 degrees in downtown Baton Rouge. We broadcast live from the 180 Pros studio. Keep it going in the chat, y'all, throughout the segment. We'll dive back in during our next break to talk about it. We were talking about, are we just too obsessed with fame in this country? And will voyeurism be the downfall of American society? Like I said, it's not new, but boy, is it amplified right now. We got a busy hour this hour. Medical Monday coming up in our next segment. Rowdy Go Day coming up from LABI at 7:35. Right now, though, we start you off with top stories and trending.
1: It's what the 225 is waking up to.
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1: 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Number 5.
0: Kingfish season tickets are officially on sale. Packages range anywhere from $364 up to $700 per seat for the 28 home game slate, depending on how close you want to be to the action. The Kingfish home opener will be October 16th versus the Monroe Moccasins.
1: Number 4.
0: One person was injured following a shooting at the Wood Springs Motel on North Harrells Ferry Road just after 2 p.m. yesterday. It's a confrontation between two females. One of the females shot the other one. The one who was shot sustained non-life-threatening injuries.
1: Number 3.
0: The newly reconfigured 6th Congressional District has a crowded field for November's election as 10 candidates have qualified for the race. On the Republican side, you've got Rick Edmonds, Blake Miguez, Larry Davis III, Monica Penning, Stephen Wagley, and Michael McBrewer are in. Democrats Shauna Banks, Pat Forbes, and Lindsey Garcia are in. And on the Libertarian side, you've got Rufus Craig. One quick note, when you look at the reconfiguring, three of those Republicans in this 6th Congressional District race were in the 5th Congressional District race earlier. You're going to hear repeatedly about Blake Miguez, but Rick Edmonds was in the 5th before because of the way the map was, as was Michael McBrewer as well.
1: Number 2.
0: Matt McKay passed over the weekend. The longtime owner of the All-Star Automotive Group and a number of other businesses in the area had been battling Alzheimer's for some time. He died Saturday, surrounded by family, at the age of 71.
1: Number 1.
0: Something might be brewing out in the tropics right now. There are 3 disturbances on the map. Of those 3, one of them we don't have to worry about. There's a disturbance that is off the coast of North Carolina and is making its way east. It's only got a 10% chance of being named, and if it is named, it's going to be headed towards Europe. Now, disturbance number 2 out there right now is a broad area of showers and thunderstorms associated with a tropical wave located about midway between the coast of West Africa and the Lesser Antilles. Not so much worried about that in and of itself becoming anything tropical. However, if you look behind it, you're going to find an area of low pressure located a few hundred miles south of the Cabo Verde Islands, producing disorganized showers and thunderstorms. As the system moves slowly westward, a tropical wave currently over West Africa is expected to merge with it in a couple of days. This right now has a 60% chance of becoming a named storm over the next 7 days. We will keep an eye on it.
1: Top stories are in the books. Now let's check in on what's trending.
0: What you got, Breland?
4: Well, Israeli Prime Minister Benjamin Netanyahu says Israel will reject the 15-point proposal for peace in Gaza put forward by President Donald Trump.
0: What?
4: Womp, womp, womp.
0: Yeah, that's not, I mean, that's not surprising at all. Just, they gave reasons, and everybody makes it sound like they're super close to a deal, but it's Israel, it's Palestine, it's
4: right,
0: Gaza, it's the West Bank, it's just rinse, repeat.
4: Yep, the Senate confirmed Todd Blanch as Attorney General Saturday morning.
0: Yep, a lot of question as to who was going to pull the trigger in favor of that, and locally, a lot of question as to whether or not Senator Bill Cassidy was going to, and he did. So Todd Blanch moving into

0: It's a new role.
1: Well, apparently, and you knew this was going to happen, there's a group of people following the cyclosporosis cases. Yes, the virus as they try to catch it. And here's what they're trying to catch it for, a weight loss trend.
0: Well, now I'm curious, though, like how much can you lose?
1: It's all water weight, Brian. You know that.
0: Is it all water weight?
1: Yeah, because you think, after you have a virus like that, you'll lose 4 or 5 pounds. And then immediately when you get your appetite back, you'll gain it all back.
0: Sure.
1: Once you start putting fluids back in Pedialyte, water, and you'll gain it back. So, yeah. I mean, I've heard people joke around. Like, I've had somebody joke. She's like, oh, yeah, let me go find out where it is so I can catch it. I'm like, no.
0: I need the cyclosporiasis diet. Need that in my life. Hang on. I got a news article about it here because I'm just that sick in the head. Oh, where did it go? All right, cyclosporophores lead consumers. Oh no, that's a different one. That's about losing your appetite for salads. Oh no, now I'm gonna have to find it. I'll find it elsewhere. But it's the long and the short of it is people are now traveling.
1: Yes.
0: Like, hey, let's hit the road and see if we can go get diarrhea. I don't understand, like, when mapping out a vacation plan, and I know summer's over here because we're back in school, but, like, who puts that together as their itinerary?
1: Yeah, you look at your husband. Hey, what are we doing this weekend?
0: We're going to get diarrhea. Let's go.
1: God, could you imagine? And they seek out lettuce.
0: Yeah.
1: To go get it.
0: Yeah. Yeah. That's

0: meet here.
1: Who's the client?
0: Well, I'm gonna misbehave and not do my live read because
2: I know what live read
0: is. I want some distance between and that segment. So let's break and do Medical Monday next.
2: Oh my God.

0: God.
1: Hey, making copies?
2: Who are you?
1: I'm future you. Oh, constipation with belly pain back again?
2: Yeah.
1: Our doctor figured it out. 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
5: Our drive time on I-12 is now up to 26 minutes from Jubin to the 10-12 split. Westbound I-10, Highland to the bridge, 16 minutes there. And LA-1 at 12 minutes from Addis to the I-10 on-ramp. We do have a few crashes on the board. Sullivan and Hooper and Thomas Road and Leisure among them. And if you see traffic problems, dial #250, keyword Baton Rouge Traffic. I'm Ray Romero.
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1: Yes, it is time for Medical Monday. In this installment, we're exploring a difficult topic that has hit close to home for way too many families, the rise in opioid use disorder. Joining us today, we got Dr. Jason Green, a pulmonary critical care physician for FMOL Health, Our Lady of the Lake Regional Medical Center. Dr. Green brings both a medical perspective and a deeply personal experience about the kind of care we need in our health systems and in our community if we're going to make a difference. Let's dive right in. Good morning, Dr. Green. How are you?
2: Hey, good morning. Doing well.
1: So let's start a little bit about yourself, your career, and what you do at Our Lady of the Lake.
2: Sure. My name is Jason Green. I am an assistant professor of medicine at Our Lady of the Lake. I help teach residents and medical students in the ICUs and on the pulmonary consultation service. So I deal with lung disease and critical illness. I married a girl that I went to high school with in Walker, Louisiana. We moved away for 15 years for all of my medical training. And now we're back living in Baton Rouge. And I have a 5- and 6-year-old boy who are absolutely wild.
1: All 5- and 6-year-old boys are. Yes, that is to be sure. That's awesome stuff. All right. So you're on with us today during National Opioid Awareness Month because you have a personal connection that drives your passion for improving how healthcare responds to patients with substance abuse disorders. So tell us a little bit about your own story, the OUD work happening at the lake, and tell us a little bit about your perspective as a physician, how it's changed through your life experience.
2: Sure. So August 31st is International Overdose Awareness Day. And in the United States, as well as Louisiana more specifically, fentanyl is the most common drug leading to overdose death. In Louisiana, greater than 1,000, typically less than 2,500 deaths per year from this disease. And unfortunately, my personal story is not uncommon. It's not rare. I had an older brother. His name was Michael. He was 2 years my senior, and he struggled with addiction. It started with a curiosity, I would say. He was definitely an adventurous spirit. He was the kind of guy who would put your name in without you knowing at a karaoke place, and next thing you know, you're singing Violent Femmes. So, you know, just a very spirited person and a curious individual, and that curiosity unfortunately led to addiction and substance use disorder. And it manifested when I was in undergrad.

0: graduate, and while I was away during medical training, it seems to have grown substantially. Now, my brother never really admitted that he had much of a problem until November 2025. That was the first time that he recognized that there was an issue. And he notified the family, and we immediately went to the lake. And we brought him to the emergency room there. We met a very kind and thoughtful emergency room physician who offered treatment, inpatient and outpatient options, as well as medications to help relieve some of the withdrawals that can go along with opiate use disorder. My brother, he was a father. He owned a small business, and he thought that inpatient rehabilitation services would not allow him to continue to support his family, so he decided to seek outpatient option.
1: Sure.
0: At his outpatient visit, they deemed that he was too addicted to receive outpatient therapy, so inpatient was his only option. He checked himself into a rehab, stayed for about a week, checked himself out. About a week later, he decided to try again and checked himself back in and again checked himself out about 7 days after that. And within a week after that, he had overdosed and died. And, you know, I look back and I reflect at what could have been done differently. And I see so much opportunity in the approach that the medical system has and the education that the general public should have in recognizing and treating this disease. So that's the goal during this month, and it's a FMOL health systems initiative to push forward and do better with recognizing and treating this disease.
1: We're talking with Dr. Jason Green for Medical Monday. And when I got the prep work on this, I had no idea how recent it was. So first, before we move any further along, thank you for opening up about this. That cannot be an easy story to tell, especially while it's so recent. So, I mean, just it is an, like you said, it's not an uncommon thing. This happens far too many people in far too many places and on far too many spots along the spectrum for all demographics out there. Opioid.
0: Right, that's such an important point.
1: Yes.
0: That it's not, this disease is not siloed to a preconceived notion of what someone with substance use disorder, opiate use disorder is. It's not, you can't reduce it down to just that. It is, I through medical training, worked with fellow physicians through my pulmonary and critical care fellowship in Pittsburgh. And one of those physicians was instrumental in my understanding of this disease because he himself went through the trials of addiction and he sought help and he has reached sobriety and he is now a practicing physician who specializes in that disease. And you know, they are fathers and mothers and brothers and sisters. They're members of our community.
1: Yeah.
0: And I think it's important from the healthcare system and the family perspective to try not to be reductionist and to approach these people, these members of our communities in a loving way and meet them, you know, where they want to be met.
1: You mentioned there's room for understanding and treatment. Well, where can the medical field head on both of those fronts?
0: Yes. Couple different approaches. So the overall goal of treatment is to improve the health and function of the individual. And that's treatment across any disease. So with this, a big portion is establishing a degree of education about this as a disease and not something that someone just has to quit.
1: Right.
0: So there's education, there's overdose prevention, and then establishing continuity of care because the road to recovery from this is not straight. It's often beset with relapse and understanding how to work on mitigation and treatment from those relapses. And then from the medical side of things, there's a social and then there's an action side of it. So the social side, from our medical perspective, if we want this disease to change, we have to change the way that we're treating these people. Mm-hmm. And these judgments and preconceived notions and patients not feeling safe saying what's going on in their life is a problem. So we have to be the community healthcare center that they understand is here to help. And then once they feel comfortable enough to give us that opportunity, immediately fill them with the resources that the Lake system has. And it starts with kind of a two-pronged approach. Pharmacological therapy, this has been proven to reinforce abstinence, improve treatment retention, and mortality reduction. So pharmacotherapy, and then psychosocial intervention. And this is more tailored to the individual. So is it counseling? Is it family support, peer support, housing, case management? These two pronged interventions, along with establishing a degree of education and continuity of care, are critical in preventing this, the unfortunate outcome that is all too common with this disease.
1: Dr. Jason Green, our guest on Medical Monday, presented by FMOL Health, Our Lady of the Lake. The pharmacological end of this, I mean, it's a problem that started on a chemical end. So how effective is the chemical return?
0: The question is, how effective is the medication that we give?
1: Yeah, because, I mean, what we're talking about with opioids these days is it is so addictive so fast that there's no way that can be undone in an easy manner.
0: It is not. It is certainly not. And if this were an easy disease to treat, I think the understanding and the notions that surround it would not be there. But it is a difficult disease to treat because it involves a social aspect as well. From the pharmacotherapy side of things, it's you can think of it like trying to quit smoking. You don't expect perfect first attempts.
1: Right.
0: But you can give medications that can ease cravings and ease withdrawals. So the medication side of this is not here's 1 month of treatment. It is here is the perspective initially should be here is indefinite treatment until we can wean, until you have reached stable, established sobriety, and you have built that support system around to be ready for relapse. So the medication side of this, the perspective shouldn't be here's a month of treatment. It should be here's 2 years of treatment, and we expect to see you back in clinic, and we're going to talk about this more. We're going to go ahead and schedule follow-ups.
1: And then from the psychological side, is this more along the lines of we need to do a better job of a reward system, showing wins as opposed to the constant mountain in front of you?
0: This is the tailored aspect. There are positive reinforcement therapies that are beneficial.
1: Mm-hmm.
0: There are cognitive behavioral therapies that are beneficial. Depending on, and this is diving more into the individual, the situation surrounding the use. So if it is, there is underlying psychological disease that needs to be treated, and then understanding what can trigger a relapse is important.
1: Yes.
0: So it may be indeed positive reinforcement mechanisms or understanding what triggered use to prevent misuse.
1: Just unbelievable stuff. Dr. Jason Green with us. He's a pulmonary critical care physician over at Our Lady of the Lake. We're talking about opioid use disorder in this National Opioid Awareness Month. Continue on that path, though, Doc. Talking about the positive reward, but like you said, there's going to be missteps along the way. While this is a marathon, not a sprint, there are times where you get off the beaten path a little bit. How do you make that to where getting off the beaten path a little bit just stays a little bit?
0: Yeah, that's a tough one. I ask myself this with my brother as well. And a portion of my understanding came from a colleague of mine who personally dealt with addiction. And he told me that the overwhelming majority of time that an individual is using, it is easier during their brief moments of clarity to go back to use because there's so much shame

0: that is surrounding it. Mm-hmm. And that very rarely will they have a moment of recognition. He kind of phrased it like a window of opportunity. And he may reveal, or the individual, he or she may reveal, that they have a problem and they need treatment. So at that first window of opportunity, just surrounding them with resources is critical. And with those resources will come, inevitably, a safety net that is built. And this can be through, if alcohol use disorder is an issue, there are social safety nets within that organization to help understand when a relapse is occurring and bring them back onto the path. And from the opiate use perspective, the medication-assisted therapy, as well as continuity of care, so follow-up in clinic, hopefully curbs those things. And within the Lake system, if you were to come into the emergency room with opiate use disorder, having that contact and that follow-up already established so that clinics and care officers can call and check in and see how you're doing, it's accountability on the healthcare system as well.
1: Absolutely, it is. This flew by way too fast. Before we get you out of here, do you have any parting words or advice for listeners who might be struggling or know someone who is struggling with opioid use disorder?
0: So for families, I have been a family member of someone who struggled with opiate use disorder, and I can't force my way through it, but you can ask if you can help. And this can be a first step in being kind of an open communication to take action when that hopeful moment of clarity, that window of opportunity comes. And for those struggling with addiction, help is out there. You are not alone in this. And the goal of FMLA Health is to walk through this with you. We know that there needs to be a change in the approach and treatment of this disease, and we are hoping to be a part of that change.
1: Yeah, here in Baton Rouge, we saw actually a drop in fentanyl deaths last year, but it's kind of like hurricane season. It only takes one in your backyard to make it actually hit home. Dr. Jason Green, thank you so much for a couple minutes this morning.
0: Thank you. Thank you. I appreciate your time.
1: We're at 7:30 at Talk 107.3 FM, WBRP. That was, by the way, pre-recorded. I always need to give that mention when we do have non-live things during the show. And big, big thank you to Dr. Green for opening up like that. It's heavy to listen to a second time, to be sure. It'll be available on demand at talk1073.com, courtesy of the folks at Lake Urgent Care, after the show is over with today. We had a quick break for news, traffic, weather. Rowdy Godet with LABI is next.
2: Sherry Preston, Iran still says it is not negotiating with the United States, even though the two sides are exchanging messages. Still no sign of a deal to reopen the Strait of Hormuz. Puerto Rico in the midst of a water crisis, with nearly a quarter of the island in the middle of a severe drought.
3: Authorities are saying that these communities, many of them, especially San Juan and other major cities on the island, are going to be going without running water for 48 hours at a time. So you have that, and as well as degrading infrastructure and really a lack of rain, and the driest month ever recorded in the history of the U.S. territory. And here we are, a deepening water crisis that doesn't seem to be getting better anytime soon.
2: ABC's Andrew Dimber. Dozens of wildfires burning across large parts of the American West. At least 13 people killed in Russia in an overnight drone attack by Ukraine. Jury selection starts today in the murder trial of the man accused of ordering the attack that killed rapper Tupac Shakur in 1996. This is ABC News.
4: I'm Jean Burns in the Talk 107.3 Baton Rouge Newsroom. A new report shows President Trump's approval rating in Louisiana has fallen below 50%. Here's Joe Gallinaro.
5: World Population Review says Mr. Trump's approval rating has fallen 9% in the last 5 months to 49%. The Economist says the president's approval rating nationally is 35%. ULM political science professor Pearson Cross says that's not a good number ahead of the midterm elections.
6: It does not help to be unpopular when you're running in a midterm election, because it's often a referendum on the president, despite the fact that he's not on the ballot.
5: Cross says the economy and the war in Iran are two main factors for Trump's falling approval numbers. I'm Joe Gallinaro.
4: With just hours left to qualify, Republican Blake Miguez ended speculation entering the race for the Baton Rouge area 6th Congressional District.
7: I ultimately decided on the 6th Congressional District because of my close ties into the district. I thought back to the late

0: late 90s when I first moved to Baton Rouge as a freshman at LSU.
1: The number of cyclosporiasis cases continues to go up across the country, including here in Louisiana. State Health Secretary Bruce Greenstein says while Louisiana's number pales in comparison to the hardest hit state, Michigan, the cases here continue to rise.
2: Our data spotlight this week shows 125 cases in Louisiana with 6 hospitalizations and happily no deaths.
1: Legendary Saints quarterback Drew Brees was inducted into the Pro Football Hall of Fame over the weekend. Brees, who arrived in New Orleans as a free agent months after Hurricane Katrina devastated the city and took the Saints to new heights, including a Super Bowl championship in 2009, had an emotional thank you for the city.
3: You accepted me. You embraced me. You believed in me. But more importantly, you trusted me with the soul of the city, and I would have died to protect that calling.
1: I'm Jean Burns, Talk 107.3 Baton Rouge.
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5: We have an accident at Thomas Road and Leisure that's been working for a bit. If you're headed inbound to Baton Rouge on Airline Highway, it's a 24-minute drive from Perryville to the I-12 on-ramp. Coming in on I-12, 24 minutes from Jubin to the 10-12 split. And it's the first day of the new school year for the kids in Iberville, Tangipahoa, and Pointe Coupee parishes, which is observing a staggered start. I'm Ray Romero.
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14: The new week will start warm and humid with scattered afternoon storms developing. They'll be hit and miss, so many of you will stay dry. Expect highs in the low 90s, heat index values around 105. A drying trend is expected as high pressure rebuilds. This will essentially shut down the chances for rain as we move through the week. Temperatures will be climbing mid-90s Tuesday and Wednesday, upper 90s by the end of the week and the weekend. Expect heat advisories to be posted later this week. I'm meteorologist Dave Baker with your Storm Station forecast, WBRZ Channel 2.
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You need an IT partner. 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It's not just about the cybersecurity, though they are top-notch when it comes to both of those categories. It's about going a little bit deeper and a little bit further.

0: 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It is time to welcome in Rowdy Godet from the Louisiana Association of Business and Industry. How are you, sir?
1: Brian, I am well. Was successful in the carpool line this morning. Still on a high from Drew Brees' Hall of Fame speech. All is right in the world, my friend. How are you?
0: Did you cry?
1: I don't want to talk about that. I was not prepared to go there.
0: No. This is legit because I'll admit it. A tear or two did fall. It was that emotional. It was that amazing.
1: His story is Louisiana's story. It's that city's story, New Orleans, and Louisiana's story. A story of overcoming adversity, a story of becoming a champion. It just all culminated. It was such a terrific speech, event, just all of it. It was really, really tremendous. Great to be a Louisianan this weekend, for sure.
0: Absolutely. We're talking with Rowdy Godet from the Louisiana Association of Business and Industry. I'm going to be taking a different angle this week and talking about getting your company's message out via the Louisiana Association of Business and Industry. The new Fifth and Main, are we taking orders now?
1: We certainly are. You know, Brian, we come on, we have the privilege of coming on your show weekly, and we talk a lot about, you know, the work that we do inside the walls of the Capitol. We champion at Lobby, we champion a vibrant, sustainable business climate in Louisiana. So, you know, we're afforded the opportunity to talk to your audience about what that work looks like, and we try to take that opportunity to communicate as best we can. One of the other mechanisms we have here at Lobby is we put out an annual publication. Fifth and Main is the name of our magazine that we publish. And it takes a similar bent in that, you know, we try to capture the feel of the moment in Louisiana. And so for this upcoming edition, which will get published a little bit later this year in the November timeframe, we really felt strongly that, you know, the topic that I know you've talked about with several folks coming out of legislative session, the topic that is just sort of on the tip of every boardroom in Louisiana is, how are we going to address our workforce? And so that is the theme of this year's Fifth and Main magazine. That's the topic that we chose to go and tackle and put in front of the business leaders across Louisiana. Fifth and Main's audience is really, you know, Lobby's members, which are businesses and business leaders from across the state. Mm-hmm. The policymakers themselves, we make sure the magazine gets in front of every legislator, every cabinet secretary, our federal delegation members. And one of the best things for me, Brian, with this publication, I get to work with a great team, of course, who helps to pull it all together. But it's when I go to a meeting in a cabinet secretary's office, and right there in the lobby on their coffee table is the Fifth and Main, because the topics and stories that we cover in that are so relevant to business leaders across the state that magazine just, it's a fixture on their coffee table in the lobby of their office, or a business leader will have it on the coffee table in their lobby. It really just, we capture, you know, where we are in the moment in Louisiana, and that's what we're trying to do with this upcoming edition.
0: And there's so much opportunity right now, to be sure. We're talking with Rowdy Godet from Louisiana Association of Business and Industry about the upcoming Fifth and Main. When you talk about workforce issues, Rowdy, that covers a lot of ground right there. For those that might be, you know, have misconceptions about what the Louisiana Association of Business and Industry is, who needs to be paying attention when we're talking about Fifth and Main and potentially advertising in it or getting a business profile in there? Because this is a lot more than what might be first glance.
1: Yeah, and I'll touch on those two opportunities you just mentioned, either an advertisement in the magazine or what we call our business profiles. I'll hit on those. But As I mentioned, the audience for us, we distributed to well over 5

0: 5,000 business leaders and policymakers across the state. It's a statewide publication. We're a statewide organization. And so, you know, you're getting your business name in Fifth and Main, either through an ad or a business profile, is a great way to realize a return on your investment because you're being seen across the entire state. And so we've got, as I said, we distribute well over 5,000 subscribers. We take this magazine to every event that Lobby hosts. When we go across the state, we bring these magazines and hand them out there. And so it is widely distributed so that the right folks who are wanting to know what's going on in the world of business, in the Louisiana economy, that it ends up in their hands. So let me touch on those two opportunities.
1: Go for it.
0: So we have advertising opportunities. And so, you know, that's the traditional things that you see. If you advertise for your company, a half page ad, a full page ad, you know, I'll give the website momentarily, but you can go and look at, all right, if I wanted to put my business messaging out there in this business oriented publication, what's the best choice for me? And so we've got several options as part of a media kit that we put out. But the other opportunity that we really encourage businesses to take advantage of is what we call a business profile. So this is, you choose what the content of a written story about your business is going to be. We give you the writer, you get final say on what the content looks like. If you're having an anniversary at your business, if you've achieved a certain milestone at your business, if it's just time for you to update the state of Louisiana on the impact that your business has been having, this is a great business profile is a great way to do that. We also give you a photographer. Again, if it's time for you to say, look, I've got new leadership, new management here at the company, it's time for us to update what our company profile photo looks like. We give you this photographer. We, of course, you approve the photos, but we, of course, use them in the magazine. And then you get what those photos look like. You can use them on your own social media. So the business profile is a real opportunity for companies, Lobby members or non-Lobby members, companies to say, look, we've made our mark here in Louisiana and we want to talk about it because it's really important for us. It's a great opportunity to do that. And so, you know, if you go to labi.org, lobby.org, there's a newsroom tab at the top, and then you'll see Fifth and Main, which is the name of the magazine publication. And at that webpage is the full details of the advertising rate, the business profile rates, and then folks can always just reach out to me, RowdyG@lobby.org, and I'm always happy to talk through. You know, we want this to be a great return on a company's investment. We know that every dollar counts in a business. We know that advertising is something you take seriously and you want to get it in front of the right folks. And so we would love to make it an opportunity for businesses in the state to take advantage of.
1: No, absolutely. And we're at an interesting intersection right now where the value is probably greater because through the work being done through Louisiana's Economic Development Department, our state's a little bit smaller right now than it was. So it's not just what's in the magazine, but where is the magazine and how that connects through the rest of the state as well. Great example. I was up in Monroe last week, and while in Monroe, ran into three different people from Baton Rouge who are just up there working right now as Meta is being built out. Our state feels like it's a little bit smaller. So the connectivity here is greater. You can be in every corner of the state and still connected to the rest of the corners.
0: 1,000%. And I knew you were at the LMA convention, the Louisiana Municipal Association convention up in Monroe. Monroe is actually one of the cities and business opportunities we're going to highlight as part of this workforce theme in the magazine, simply because of the impact that Meta and the opportunity, frankly, that Meta brought to that area of the state. Mm-hmm. And so we've talked with the mayor up there. Look, as a city, you know, when you get this size of an economic development opportunity, how do you address it? You know, what are the needs that you have as a municipality? So we've talked to the mayor, Friday Ellis, up there. We're going to feature him and sort of that piece of it in the magazine. And it's so interesting when a mayor says, we just need more restrooms.

0: you know, that's one of the lines he gives is we just need more restaurants up here because they had such an influx of an overnight construction workforce that they wanted to be able to support that. So it was interesting, the dynamics there. Meta is also a company that we talked to about, look, what are you doing to address those workforce challenges? Healthcare is a huge sector of our economy. Yeah. We talked to some of our healthcare partners. What is the trends that are happening in the healthcare industry to really address your workforce challenges? And so that's what we capture in this upcoming issue of Fifth and Main. Again, we think that theme, like I said, is every boardroom is talking about, okay, what are we doing as we grow, as we expand, as these opportunities come to Louisiana, how are we capturing those and keeping our workforce strong? We just think the eyeballs are going to be on this edition of Fifth and Main. And again, it just sort of ties to, look, if you're looking to get your company's message out there, if you're looking to highlight where you are as a business, this is just a tremendous opportunity to do it.
1: And while Monroe might be the Hansel right now, Lake Charles is still the Derek Zoolander here.
0: I love keeping up with your references.
1: Thank you so much.
0: The LNG that's happening over there.
1: I mean, it is the tried and true. It is our bread and butter.
0: Well, I'm sorry I didn't come into studio this morning. I did have to do carpool.
1: Yeah, no, understood.
0: With the kids, but I will see you when we go over to Lake Charles in a couple of weeks for the Legisgator event.
1: Yep.
0: Which we're really excited about. But I'll be talking up the Fifth and Main magazine there because the workforce challenges in Southwest Louisiana as well is another tremendous story of our state. And again, how we're training the talent that we have here, bringing in talent from outside, and how do we retain those folks. So the story is ongoing for our state, but it's a really dynamic one.
1: He is Rowdy Goody with Louisiana Association of Business and Industry. Yeah, book it, because y'all got a couple segments on the show while we're up there. We're doing a couple shows. So we will see you over that way. Rowdy, always appreciate the time, man.
0: Thanks, Ron. Looking forward to seeing you. Thanks, man. Take
1: Likewise.
0: Care.
1: Absolutely. Like you said, labi.org/newsroom. You will find it from there. All right, 10 candidates in the 6th District. How's this breaking down? How's this looking early? We will talk about it next. Right now, here is Your Money Now.
2: I'm Nicole Murray with Your Money Now. OpenAI said it cannot rule out that its upcoming AI model, Astra, has critical cybersecurity capabilities, prompting the startup to pause some internal development and trigger safety protocols. This follows an exclusive report by Reuters that OpenAI has discovered some instances in which autonomous agents have escaped containment. India's largest car maker, Maruti Suzuki India, expects the domestic passenger vehicle market to grow between 6.1 to 6.3 million units by fiscal year 2030 to 2031, driven by revival in demand for small cars and a strong sport utility vehicle segment. Oil prices have spiked by more than 1.5% as traders watch for developments between the U.S. and Iran regarding the Strait of Hormuz. West Texas Intermediate up to $79 a barrel, Brent at $84. Futures are slightly lower as tensions rise in the Middle East. On Friday, the Dow gained 151, the NASDAQ up by 342. That's Your Money Now.
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7: If you're making the drive in on I-12, it's a long, slow go with the start of the line about Jubin that does run tight past O'Neill towards the Millerville area into Baton Rouge on East. Westbound I-10, slowing there from the downslope of the bridge on out to Dalrymple. And on the westbound side, that's a moderate slowdown, which starts about the 1012 and continues on out to Perkins. I'm Ray Romero.
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0: 103 FM, WBRP, Mornings with Brian Haldane, rolling right along. Quick moment to tell you about the folks over at NeuroJust. If you or someone you know or love is battling with anxiety, depression, and has been treatment resistant, meaning that the antidepressants don't work. You know, I saw another commercial for a pill that's supposed to help with the antidepressants. It was this couple, and the wife looks at the husband and says, "Your mouth is twitching again." And it was the mouth twitching and the eyeball twitching was like a side effect of the antidepressant. So they had to go down to the doctor to get a second pill to offset what the first pill does. If you're sick of that rat race, if you're sick of that hamster wheel, give NeuroJust a look. If you want to just be done with the meds, as you hear Jordan say all the time, they're not using chemicals because it's not a chemical problem. They specialize in TMS therapy, transcranial magnetic stimulation. It targets the areas of the brain that affect mood. And I'm going to tell you this. When you contact the folks at NeuroJust, start with their website. But from the moment you walk through the door, you can feel reassured. You know where their mindset is. From the moment you walk through the door, you know firsthand that you are their priority and your mental health is their priority. So if you like where you're at on your mental health journey with either the sit-down, talk-it-out therapy, or you're not seeing the side effects or diminished returns of the meds, by all means, continue with what you're doing. But if you're looking for a better way, another way, something that will work for you, look it up online, NeuroJust, NeuroJust.com. So, it was Friday, and I was getting a few text messages saying, "Hey, Miguez hasn't signed up yet. Miguez hasn't signed up yet." And I said, "Oh, he will." And I was saying all last week, I will be shocked, shocked, I tell you, if Blake Miguez does not hop in the race for the 6th Congressional District. And sure enough, he did. You heard the news story from our news partners at Louisiana Radio Network that had the soundbite from him. The question wasn't, there was some question as to whether or not he would run in the 5th or the 6th or just sit it out altogether. As for the battle between the 5th and the 6th, here was what Blake Miguez had to say.
1: "I ultimately decided on the 6th Congressional District because of my close ties into the district. I thought back to the late 90s when I first moved to Baton Rouge as a freshman at LSU."
0: And he's rebuilding those ties, to be sure. I mean, he has represented an area that's outside of the 6th Congressional District for some time now. But you can't look too far within the district to see him there. Now, Rick Edmonds, I would argue, probably has the early lead here. Miguez has got a ton of money, but Edmonds has been in this for a hot minute, building up a team that is going to put together an incredible strategy, building up a team that is going to be tough to contest with at every corner. Edmonds says he's glad Miguez finally decided on the district to run in, and that, in Edmonds' words, he and his out-of-state supporters have been panicked since losing President Trump's endorsement. Now, as to that, whether or not endorsements carry from one race to another, Miguez addressed that after qualifying. Cut 5.
1: "That was an old race with old district lines, and those district lines obviously have changed. But what hasn't changed is my support for the America First agenda. I plan, and I'm going to work hard to earn his endorsement in this new race."
0: Don't know that there's going to be an endorsement in the new race. And that's not a shot at Miguez saying he can't get it back. That's me just saying, in general, there would be no reason for the president to get involved in this race because it's an open primary. Lining up the chess pieces ahead of time like you would in a closed primary, especially one where, if we all want to remember, before Miguez was running in the 5th, he was in the U.S. Senate race before that. So it made a lot more sense to throw an endorsement down the line in that race than it does in this one. So I don't know that there will be an endorsement. One more from Blake Miguez. He says, you know what? I'm looking at the clock. Let's go ahead and be fair here. We're going to run out of time. 10 overall candidates, but really those top two names are going to garner all the attention and all the love throughout. We'll have every candidate in the race on the show before it's all said and done, but it's going to be an Edmonds and Miguez two-horse race.
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2: From ABC News, Sherry Preston. In the continued stalemate over reopening the Strait of Hormuz, Iran is refusing to back down. ABC News Chief White House Correspondent Mary Bruce has more on what the country's leaders said over the weekend.
4: And emboldened, Iran says they will not reopen the critical waterway unless the U.S., quote, corrects its behavior. And Iran is putting out a list of sweeping demands, including calling for the U.S. to lift its naval blockade and sanctions, withdraw U.S. troops from around Iran, reimburse them for the cost of the war, and release frozen Iranian assets, conditions that are seen as non-starters.
2: Ukrainian drones hitting a city in Russia overnight. At least 13 people were killed, including a child. A wildfire emergency continuing in the West.
5: Nearly 100 large fires burning nationwide, scorching more than 3 million acres as exhausted firefighters race to contain the flames. Most of them in the West, nearly 50 in Oregon and Washington alone, while evacuations are being ordered near Reno, Nevada, as the Bug Fire torched more than 15,000 acres over the weekend.
2: ABC's Kana Whitworth in Burbank, California. Following the driest month in more than 120 years, Puerto Rico is now rationing water.
6: It seems that this drought really is exposing problems that have plagued the island and its infrastructure when it comes to their water systems for years. I mean, you have to go back to Hurricane Maria in 2017. I know that was 9 years ago, but they are still seeing those problems. And with this extreme drought, those problems have only gotten worse.
2: ABC's Andrew Dimbert says the driest communities will have to go without running water for 48 hours at a time. The USDA says Colorado and Minnesota are seeing the highest number of salmonella infections linked to those jalapeno peppers. At least 345 people have gotten sick. President Trump scheduled to swear in his former personal lawyer, Todd Blanche, to be the next attorney general today after the Senate voted to confirm him in the early hours on Saturday. This is ABC News.
7: 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And ever since, I've been telling people there's no better wireless company out there. 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
8: This is a Bloomberg Money Minute. Americans are feeling better about finding a job. A survey from the New York Fed found confidence among workers in landing a new position if they were laid off rose to the highest level this year at 46%. However, there are worries under the surface. Americans see a greater chance of unemployment rising in the next year. Keep in mind, the government reported on Friday that employers cut 23,000 jobs in July. Turning to trading, inflation on the radar this week, with consumer and producer price data giving Wall Street clues about the Federal Reserve's next steps. Ahead of that key data, S&P futures are little changed. And social media influencer turned boxer Jake Paul is taking aim at the UFC. His company, Most Valuable Promotions, is merging with the Professional Fighters League. This will unite boxing and mixed martial arts under a single umbrella, with the combined venture scheduled to begin operating under the MVP banner next year. No comment from UFC parent company TKO. Courtney Donahoe, Bloomberg Radio.
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9: If you're making the drive on eastbound I-10 into the Baton Rouge area, some new trouble downslope of the bridge before the 110 split. Crash, it appears to involve a couple of 18-wheelers. The center lane there is blocked, and the backup has already hit the Port Allen side of the bridge. Coming in on I-12, start of that backup is going to be between Range and Jubin, remaining tight across the Hamid River Bridge. I'm Ray Romero.
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13: The new week will start warm and humid with scattered afternoon storms developing. They'll be hit and miss, so many of you will stay dry. Expect highs in the low 90s, heat index values around 105. A drying trend is expected as high pressure rebuilds. This will essentially shut down the chances for rain as we move through the week. Temperatures will be climbing mid-90s Tuesday and Wednesday, upper 90s by the end of the week and the weekend. Expect heat advisories to be posted later this week. I'm meteorologist Dave Baker with your Storm Station forecast, WBRZ Channel 2.

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5: 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Mornings with Brian Haldane, rolling right along. Hour 3 coming your way right now. Brian here with you, Bree Lynn producing. Busy, busy third hour, y'all. We've got Governor Jeff Landry on the hotline in our next segment. We've got the Breck Room after that. Before we get to this day in history, though, I want to remind you about the folks over at the Baton Rouge Metro Airport. FlyBTR.com is the website. 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Now, I know everybody's looking forward to Lane Kiffin's return to Oxford. 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It is time for This Day in History.
0: Many times when going backwards actually moves us forward, but this is one of those times. This day in history.
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7: All right, Brian.
5: Yeah.
7: I have three major news stories and two pop culture, not really.

0: going on this day. Okay. I start in 1963. What about you?
1: For this day in history?
0: Yes.
1: I start in 1793.
0: Oh, whoa. Way back. Okay, what you got?
1: The Louvre opened up.
0: I had that.
1: As opposed to the Louvre in Wisconsin. Louvre opened up in Paris on this day in 1793.
0: I love it. Okay, 1963. Little Stevie Wonder, which I had no idea about this, making him the youngest singer to top charts at 13 years old. His single Fingertips Part 2 began a three-week run. I had no idea Stevie Wonder started at age 13.
1: Oh, yeah. Little Stevie was... Weirdly enough, I was talking about Stevie Wonder yesterday. Was cutting down a tree in my front yard and was getting a bunch of sawdust mice.
0: Uh-huh.
1: So I ran up to Harbor Freight to get some goggles. And the woman who was checking me out, she said, "How are you?" I said, "Fine, how are you?" And she says, "I'm uptight and out of sight." And I'm like, "That's a Stevie Wonder song."
0: No kidding.
1: And she's like, "No, it's not. My dad used to say that all the time." I'm like, "No, it's a Stevie Wonder song."
0: Your dad got that from Stevie Wonder.
1: Darn right. And which was an old, old Stevie Wonder song. Uptight.
0: Really?
1: Got in the parking lot, pulled it up on my phone. I'm like, sure enough, yeah, uptight.
0: Yes, indeed.
1: Baby.
0: Keeping
1: everything
0: it
1: is all,
0: on music. In 1979, Off the Wall, the fifth studio album by Michael Jackson, was released that year. It eventually became the Billboard Album of the Year in 1980.
1: Well, I go back to 1977. This day in 1977, Son of Sam was arrested.
0: Oh.
1: Yeah.
0: In 2017, U.S. President Donald Trump declares opioid addiction as a national emergency.
1: Good.
0: Had to throw that in there because of that impactful interview.
1: So it's Opioid Awareness Month all month long. And yeah, thanks again to Dr. Green for hopping on board. That was an unbelievably emotional Monday today.
0: In 2020, global COVID-19 cases passed 20 million and are accelerating. So think about this day back in 2020. The first 10 million take about 6 months, while the second 10 million take just about 43 days.
1: Yeah.
0: So at this point, back in 2020, thinking back, oh, yeah, we were hunkered down. Cases were ramping up fast.
1: Yeah. Well, at this point, we were all itching to get out of all the, you know,
0: were we in phase two at this point? I know phase one, because I remember 4th of July weekend, we couldn't get out for anything.
1: Yeah.
0: We were in phase one. I believe if we weren't to phase two yet.
1: So there were some places that weren't even in phase one in July. No, because I remember we vacationed in Hot Springs, Arkansas that year. And that it was wide open. We were walking down the sidewalk shopping in
0: no mask.
1: No mask, nothing.
0: In 2020, Governor of New York Andrew Cuomo resigns amid a sexual harassment scandal. Did I say his name right? Andrew Cuomo?
1: Cuomo.
0: Cuomo?
1: Cuomo.
0: Cuomo. So kind of like Cuomo here, but Cuomo.
1: Right.
0: Gotcha. What else you got?
1: That was it. That's all I had for this day.
0: All right. Not national birthdays. Birthdays, if I can pull it up. Okay. We have Antonio Banderas.
1: 1960, yes.
0: Yes. Ryan Eggold, known for his role in The Blacklist and New Amsterdam. He's a wonderful actor, by the way.
1: Oh, he's... the husband.
0: In season one on The Blacklist.
1: Yeah.
0: Yep. And also New Amsterdam. Love that show, by the way. Kylie Jenner, age 29 today. That's the only people I have that's notable. What about you, Brian?
1: Well, I don't have anybody as notable as Kylie Jenner, but Herbert Hoover was a president, and he was born on this day in 1874.
0: No big deal.
1: Also, Ja Morant, born on this day in 1999.
0: All right, notable deaths.
1: I got two.
0: Jeffrey Epstein. 66.
1: Jeff Epstein did not hang himself on this day in 2019. And Isaac Hayes, 2008.
0: All right. National days today. Look, we're going with it. If I can find time, because work has been insane, National Lazy Day. Brian?
1: What?
0: National Lazy Day.
1: No. As a former colleague used to say all the time, and I will say right now, death before laziness.
0: Oh, death before I like laziness. That.
1: Absolutely. I had National...

0: We got Governor Jeff Landry next.
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9: If you're traveling along eastbound I-10 from LA 415 across the river to Highland, that's a 19-minute drive. Our previous crash before the 110 split has cleared. Center lane is back open. I-12 at a 27-minute drive time from Jubin to the 10-12 split, and LA 1 at 13 minutes from Addis to the I-10 on-ramp. I'm Ray Romero.
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0: Talk 107.3 FM, WBRP, Mornings with Brian Haldane, rolling right along. I have got, somewhere or another, I'm going to bury the lead here because I've got four different topics to cover, at least four different topics to cover with Governor Jeff Landry, who's on the hotline with us right now. And whichever topic I pick, I know it's going to be the wrong one. Governor Landry, welcome back. How are you, sir?
12: It can't be a wrong one, Brian. You cannot choose wrong today.
0: Well, I mean, we got so much to talk about, some of which I'm sure you can't talk about a whole lot. I tell you what, let's start off with last week I was up in Monroe for the LMA conference and I got to go see Meta. Let's start off with that. From your office's perspective, Meta where it is now versus Meta where it was the so-called controversy over NDAs. Tell me a little bit about how much of the Meta project you were hands-on with and how much was just LED doing their thing.
12: I've been hands-on. I like to be hands-on. I mean, Susan will tell you that. We've got an unbelievable Secretary of Economic Development, and Susan and her team, they really are. And they get better and better every day because the more these deals they do, the more we learn, the more we understand what people are looking for, how to create the job opportunities, what kind of job opportunities we want to create in Louisiana. I mean, from the very beginning, 2 years ago, I was absolutely on the ground dealing with Meta and Susan and I as we negotiated this thing out. Where we are today versus where we were when we announced it is a multiple of 5 times.
0: Yeah.
12: That's huge. I mean, this is the largest. We have more investment in Louisiana today than we've ever had in the history of the state. Like in the history, like way back to when they purchased Louisiana in 1803. Like that's what it's hard to understand.

0: that is the level of capital that is being invested today. And the other thing, Brian, I think it's important, is that we're not just creating just, it's not just jobs, right? It's not like minimum wage jobs or $15 an hour job. Like, these are jobs that have a 3-time multiple to what the yearly wage earner was making in Louisiana before we put these projects in motion.
1: Yeah.
0: And so I think that's the thing. And then as these projects continue to churn about, people will end that. It's like a high tide that lifts all boats.
1: Yeah, as I understand it, the median salary in Richland Parish is going to jump from $35K to $90K.
0: Yeah, yeah.
1: That's not a bad day.
0: It's a great day. I mean, you want to fix affordability. That's how you do it. I mean, and it's the same multiple that's being used in Rapides Parish, in West Feliciana. I mean, like, you know, in Bossier, in Caddo, and so it's just. I mean, let's think about this. You know, because it wraps up with the NDA, and I didn't want to talk about that as well.
1: Yep.
0: I mean, for years, for decades, people from Louisiana have watched their southern neighbors pick up automobile plants, billion-dollar manufacturing jobs, you know, I mean, just like, and we were sitting there watching our people leave the state, and we complained, rightfully so, we complained. And so I come in, and we reorganized LED, we look at what other states have done, and we learn from those states. And now we're winning. And so, like, the non-disclosure agreement is just because the company just doesn't want you going out there and talking about what their plans are.
1: Right.
0: And why would we want to leak something out to the media before we get it completed so that another state can go steal our projects? I mean, that's what was happening before. And so, you know, there's no, like, Area 51 kind of secrecy. I mean, when we complete the deal, we announce it. When we pass legislation, it's in the public domain. People can go out there, they can read the bills, they can watch the debates, they can see that the legislation moving through the process. All of that is done in the public domain. The difference is that those companies just don't want it. They don't want what they're doing, their plans, to leak out into the public domain before they get an opportunity to close the deal.
1: Which is standard in the corporate world. I don't know where this and I'm air quoting controversy started, because I don't understand it, because, yeah, if I'm playing chess, I'm not telling you my next three moves before I make them.
0: It's politics. This is all the Democrats trying, you know, to make something. I don't know what the Democrat Party in Louisiana wants. They want Louisiana to stay poor, but they represented the middle class. They don't, okay? And that's what it is. This is between the Democrat Party, both nationally, it's NGOs out there that are funded by the likes of China that just want to keep the United States back. They want to hold people in a destitute state. I mean, think about, why would we want more opportunities? Go ask the teachers in Richland Parish if they cared about an NDA.
1: Right.
0: Go ask the business owners out there that are seeing, you know, 1,000 times multiple to their businesses. I mean, yeah, all of these projects come with growing pain. I'm sure we could find somebody in Louisiana that complained that the sun came up too early this morning. But again, if we want to see opportunity, if we want to check all the boxes that we've been complaining about over the last 30 to 40 years, we are doing that right now. And that's how you fix your roads, your bridges, your schools, and the services that we depend on, is by having that economic opportunity be abundant here in Louisiana.
1: Governor Jeff Landry is our guest for another couple minutes. I tell you, while we're talking economic development and things you may or may not be able to talk about, is Vermilion Parish, Area 51. What's the latest that you, to the extent you can talk about it, what's the latest with SpaceX? Because that was making its way through the headlines last week.
0: Well, here's the thing. I think to talk about the property of Vermilion Parish is number one, to recognize that we have been plagued with litigation that has hampered the oil and gas industry now for the last 30 years.
1: Mm-hmm.
0: And in 3 short years, we've put an end to legacy, okay, which people have debated, tried to do. No one's been able to do it. We hammered out an agreement. 30 years, we've done. It's over. We had postal lawsuits that I'd been dealing with, I was dealing with when I got into office as the Attorney General, dealt with as Attorney General, dealing with as the governor. We have disposed of all of those suits except for one company. There's only one company left. We've come to resolutions with everyone. And then Vermillion D's dealt with Exxon. And I got to tell you, one of the greatest things about the resolution we came to with Exxon is that, and I've announced that, is that they are going to help fund the cleanup of abandoned well sites in the coastal zone. We've got like 1,088 different wells that basically right now the taxpayers of Louisiana are on the hook for. And Exxon is stepping up and saying, you know what, we're going to do our job and we're going to help y'all clean that up. We're going to get a big chunk of it done with that. And what's going to happen in Vermillion Parish, all I can tell you is they get, you know, comment.
1: Understood. This is where it is, but I mean, there's been so many headlines about it, and the difference here, Governor, is SpaceX is a publicly traded company, so we'll be able to follow that through, you know, through the Wall Street Journal if we wanted to, because they can't keep things secret from their stockholders.
0: And let's think about this: what would Louisiana look like if we would have landed NASA? Okay, if we would have closed the deal on Disney World, right? Which that's where Walt Disney wanted to go. He wanted to come to Louisiana first. Like, what would our state have looked like today versus what Florida looks like? And so that's what we're positioning Louisiana for. We're positioning Louisiana for success. So whether it's SpaceX or Meta or Amazon or, you know, any of the other companies out there, big or small, that are looking to onshore manufacturing, Hyundai Steel, right? It could be U.S. Steel. You know, it could be Boeing. It could be, I mean, you know, the sky is the limit. Right now, in boardrooms across America, Louisiana is being talked about. That is something that has not happened before. Or if it has, it's been a long, long time. And they're talking about it in a positive light, rather than a negative connotation. And with all of that, it absolutely comes with challenges. And we're ready to meet those particular challenges because I think our people are ready to succeed.
1: Governor Jeff Landry is our guest. All right, moving from economic development to another area that you've been hands-on here. There were a couple meetings last week about LSU, LSU football dabbling in the private equity space. What's your role here, and what can you tell us came out of the meetings?
0: All I can say is that this is not a private equity deal. It's not. Okay? It's not, you know, it's kind of like the NDA. People want to make things out of nothing. What we should be concentrating on is the balance sheet at Taft and the balance sheet at the athletic department. And it's not, and the issues that LSU is grappling with is not, it's not unique just to LSU. We know that college sports is broken. I mean, the fact that the Senate cannot pass something, okay, to save college football fans from having to go through that agonizing broken system that has been created since the Supreme Court's decision is ridiculous. But we know that athletic departments across the country, okay, are under severe financial strain. We know that universities across the country are under severe financial strain. What we want to do is write our flagship, right? We want to create a template that writes that. And, you know, it's not about saving LSU football. It's about saving LSU athletics, okay? Because, again, we have seen other athletic departments around the country close there, women's basketball, softball, baseball. We don't want that. I mean, that's what's being created. That's the mess that the Supreme Court calls, that Congress refuses to fix, but we want LSU to be positioned so that we can win in all sports.
1: Governor Jeff Landry, our guest. I know I'm kind of zipping by and hitting highlights on a number of things, but I wanted to make sure I save room for New Orleans, because this has been, I believe this is another media-driven battle as well, but you and the mayor of New Orleans have had some back and forth online. You and a former mayor of New Orleans have had some back and forth online. What's the latest on that front? And can you give us a more, you know, rather than just the social media version, your take on what's been going on between the two?
0: Well, let me try to color between the lines here, right? Here's what I think the top line is. Here's what I think the highlighted issue is with New Orleans. The state of Louisiana has always recognized that it has an obligation to New Orleans because it's kind of like it was at one time the largest city in the state. It's unique. It was an economic engine at one time. It kind of drove things for the state. The sad part is that the city seems to forget that it has an obligation to the state as well, right? In other words, this is a reciprocal relationship. It's a partnership. It requires cooperation on both sides. And many people, as I travel around the state, believe that for a long time, that the relationship has been one-sided. It's been the state gives and New Orleans just takes. And I think that has come to a breaking point. I think that the indictment, I think that the shenanigans that have gone on in New Orleans, I think that the patronage system that has basically continued on for over 100-something years. People in Louisiana say, listen, we broke our patronage system everywhere else in Louisiana except the city of New Orleans. We want the city of New Orleans to function like the rest of the state, efficient, transparent, and to be a true partner. And so that's where we are. So when New Orleans recognizes that, hey, it is an obligation to the state as well, then I think we'll have a much better relationship.
1: How is the relationship, though? I mean, have you spoke with Mayor Moreno since all the back and forth?
0: I have not spoken to any of the city leadership since the indictment. I don't think it's prudent that I do. There are investigations underway. I want to get to the bottom of it.
1: Mm-hmm.
0: I think that once we know exactly what happened, you got to remember something. Everybody seems to gloss over the fact that a group of people in New Orleans weaponized Louisiana's criminal justice system. I mean, they weaponized it.
1: Yeah.
0: And I wouldn't want them to do that to Brian Haldane or to anybody listening out there. You know what I mean? And so they did it to a sitting attorney general,
1: right,
0: who was basically giving that city advice. I know a little bit something about giving municipalities advice as the attorney general. I sat in the same seat that Liz sits in. She did nothing out of the ordinary. And for that, she was indicted. They wanted to send her to prison for 80 years. They had a bond. Bond under the attorney general was greater than the bond that many people who commit heinous crimes, very violent crimes in New Orleans have. Like, think about that. That's the distortion in the criminal justice system in New Orleans versus the rest of the state. That doesn't happen anywhere else. And so we want to get to the bottom of it. If that city leadership had nothing to do with it, great. That would make me feel so much better. Okay? And we can move on.
1: Right.
0: If they did, we got a problem.
1: All that being said, and I'm going to keep you for one more question. All that being said, New Orleans still has the potential to be an amazing worldwide city. It is still a worldwide city, but to be an amazing economic driver, it still has all that potential in the world. What are your next steps to help, you know, rebuild fences, or is this completely in their court?
0: Look, what more can the people of the state of Louisiana do? I mean, the president of the United States has leaned in. I mean, I've done more as a governor for the city of New Orleans than any other governor in the past. And we went back and looked. I mean, crime is at a time low. You think that was because of the consul?
1: No. Troop Nola.
0: I mean, that was work that we did. We're right. Not giving up on that. We're not giving up on the criminal. In fact, all of the issues that are being presented right now in the city of New Orleans are done to improve the criminal justice system and to make New Orleans safer.
1: He is Governor Jeff Landry. Been unbelievably generous with your time this morning. Thank you so much. I know I held you longer than I said I would, but thank you so much for hopping on board.
0: Thank you, Brian. Hope to see you soon.
1: Absolutely. Absolutely. I actually ran into the governor down at the CCA Fishing Rodeo a couple weeks ago, or 2 weekends ago. All right, we're running long here. News, traffic, and then the Breck Room's up next.
2: I'm John Burns in the Talk 107.3 Baton Rouge Newsroom. Louisiana's cyclosporiasis cases continue to climb, as do those numbers across the country. Here's Jeff Palermo.
3: LDH Secretary Bruce Greenstein says Louisiana now has 125 cases of exploding diarrhea, up 25 from a week ago.
4: The most recent reports are two clusters of six cases here, where romaine lettuce is the suspected vehicle. It was the only common fresh ingredient among all the cases.
3: The FDA is working to determine what the source of that lettuce is. Up until now, contaminated lettuce, which has caused cyclosporiasis, had been traced to Mexico. I'm Jeff Palermo.
2: Authorities are still searching for an East Feliciana Parish mother and her 10-year-old daughter, reported missing late last month and believed to be in St. Martin Parish. Officials say 39-year-old Danielle Eskew Lee and her daughter Elena Lee were reportedly with 42-year-old James Michael Nona of Montgomery County, Texas, before his arrest in Texas on unrelated charges. Anyone with information on the pair is urged to call St. Martin Crime Stoppers. Legendary Saints quarterback Drew Brees delivered a deeply emotional, humble, and grateful speech as he was inducted into the Pro Football Hall of Fame over the weekend. He thanked his family, the late Tom Benson, current Saints owner Gail Benson, and GM Mickey Loomis, along with the many black and gold teammates he played with over the years.
5: Yes, it was for the love of the game. Yes, it was a relentless attempt to master my craft. Yes, it was the grind and the challenge of preparation and the thrill of game day. But you want to know what it really was? For the love of my teammates.
2: Brees arrived in New Orleans as a free agent months after Hurricane Katrina devastated the city. His play lifted Nola's spirit and took the Saints franchise to new heights, including a Super Bowl championship in 2009. I'm John Burns, Talk 107.3 Baton Rouge.
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7: We have an accident at Sherwood Forest in Newcastle that's been working for a while. I-12 is winding down, but still a pretty good amount of volume. It's 22 minutes from Jubin to the 1012 split. Today is also the first day of the new school year in a couple of additional Baton Rouge districts, including Niverville, Tangipahoa, and Pointe Coupee, which is observing a staggered start. I'm Ray Romero.
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0: This is The Breck Room, a weekly conversation centered around the joys of the outdoors through a variety of experiences. Now taking you through today's particular topics, here's Brian Haldane.
2: Yes, it's time for The Breck Room. We are rocking and rolling here. It's going to be a busy, busy half hour to be sure. We've got Brooke Williams in. We've got Maurice Velasquez in, and we'll have some other guests coming up in just a little bit. But Brooks, Maurice, welcome back. How y'all doing this morning?
3: How are you?
4: Good. How are you?
3: Good.
2: Doing
3: good.
2: Very well. I mean, do we get a one-week report card already? I mean, it's
4: solved all the world's problems.
2: I was going to say, is everything fixed?
4: It's all done.
2: Okay.
4: All of it.
2: All right. We're done here. Moon's next.
3: Good.
2: No. All right. So, no, give me the 1 week. How was the that first week of making your way around?
4: It was like drinking through a fire hose.
2: I bet.
4: It was a busy week, lots of meetings, getting to know people, getting to see the status of some of the parks. Obviously didn't make it to all of them, but got to see a good cross-section to understand some of the things that we're challenged with. Mm-hmm. Got to spend some time with people who are on the ground doing that work, talking to them about what the expectations are going to look like. And so I think there's good things ahead.
2: What did you learn in the first week? What did the first week teach you that maybe you didn't know before you got here?
4: I think I had an inkling of it, but what I definitely learned is there's just a lot to do. There is a lot of deferred maintenance that we've got to focus on and things that we've got to fix, and there's a lot of good people doing really hard work. I've dubbed it the mothership, right? The building on Florida, that the mothership's got to do a better job, though, of helping folks out in the field do the work that they're doing. We've got to put resources there, and that our number one priority has got to be to get the basics right at Breck. And so that's what we're going to start to focus on.
2: Start with that deferred maintenance, because you dropped a number on us last week, if I'm not mistaken. Was it $2 billion in deferred maintenance you mentioned?
4: $2 billion total, so $1 billion in what we'll call new project and $1 billion in deferred maintenance.
2: Okay.
4: And so it's still a big number, though.
2: It is.
4: You look at a budget of $115 million a year. That's a lot of deferred maintenance that has to get taken care of. But I think the challenge for us becomes, why are we adding new when we can't take care of what we have?
2: That's a good question.
4: And so we've got to start to really look at where those resources are allocated and make sure that we're making an impact in the facilities, parks that we already have.
2: We're talking with Brooks Williams and Maurice Velasquez from Breck. This is the Breck Room, of course. Keep it on with, you know, as you implement things, what should residents be on the lookout for? What do you think is the first thing folks are going to notice as things start to take shape?
4: It's going to look better. The look and feel and experience when they go into those parks is going to be different. I've said the gold medals on the wall are a great thing. I think staff worked really hard to achieve those gold medals, mm-hmm. but they've got to match the lived experience that people that are paying the bills, the taxpayers, have when they go into those parks. And so they're going to start to see a difference. They're going to start to feel a difference. They're going to look at it, and they're going to be able to tell that we're taking pride in the work that we're doing.
2: And another part of that is going to be the interaction, the reaching out. Tell me, sure, what it's going to look like as far as speaking directly with residents to get more feedback in the coming months.
4: Yeah, I hate my office, to be honest with you. Yeah. I always have hated my office. I like being out around people, and so I spent time. We had meetings later in the week, and I told them, cancel them. I want to get out and see things, speak to the people that are out in the parks working. I want to talk to people that are experiencing it. I'm going to spend time today doing that again. So it's getting eyeball to eyeball with people, talking to as many of the residents, community groups that we possibly can.
2: Let's talk a little bit about in-house, though, staffing-wise. Give me some highlights of the first week your takeaways.
4: Takeaways are, I think we got to spend a lot of time looking at workforce capacity. What do we have people doing? Where are we focusing? Where do we have resources allocated? And do we need to reallocate those resources so that people can get the job done that we know we need to get done?
2: Workforce capacity, that's an interesting terminology, because, I mean, it tells you not what you want, but what you should have.
4: Absolutely. What you should have and where you should have it. I think that there's sometimes mistakes. You go in and you say, we're bloated, let's cut 10%. The reality of that is, though, is you may be cutting in an area that actually needed more and reducing in an area that, it had way too much, but this area needed it. So it's really about, where are we making an impact and how do we allocate those resources appropriately? So it's not this broad sword that you go in and just start slashing positions or moving things around. It's really being precise about, again, where do we have folks and what do we need them to be doing? Because we're talking about park operations, right? Improving the parks. That means we need people out there, but we've got to assess what is the time that they're spending look like? Are we losing work hours? Are they actually achieving something every day, every hour that they're out there?
2: Right.
4: Because we talk, you know, there's 8 hours in a workday. There's a lot that can get done. What are we spending?

0: spending those hours doing.
1: That actually pivots us over to just your general philosophy, and what you're hoping to bring, you know, as you bring that philosophy into BREC. Let's talk a little bit about, this is one that has been, it's been a topic. I brought it up last week as well. Mm-hmm. BREC being the largest landowner and having the greatest, you know, potential to impact every corner of Baton Rouge, every nook and cranny in Baton Rouge.
0: Yeah, I mean, we are. We're the largest landowner, which means that we're the most visible. And so we have an opportunity to really set the tone for what we want the parish to look like. But I think, again, that requires us to be very precise in what we're doing and make sure that what we're presenting is the image that we want people to have of Baton Rouge Parish.
1: Why is that so important?
0: Because I think when you look at a community, it speaks volumes as to the level of pride that we have. It speaks volumes to what do we want ourselves to be. You bring in people that are visiting, for example. Everything, I tell my kids this about school, right? Your teachers see you in snapshots. They got 30 kids in a class. They can't look at you the whole time. Right. It's a snapshot. So people that are visiting or coming to Baton Rouge, that's what they get, is that snapshot. And if those snapshots are, they don't mow. They don't take care of painting things when paint chips off. They don't take care of their facilities. There's mildew or mold growing up the side of it. Or look at the shingles missing off the roof. If that's the impression they get, that's kind of a dilapidated state of the parks and the rest of the city. And that's what they leave with. And that's not what we want them to leave with. We want to start to compete for people so that they come here and want to make a home in Baton Rouge, and that it improves our economic development in Baton Rouge. I think it really is an opportunity for us to set the tone.
1: What I'm hearing from you is it's going to be a little demanding. I mean, we're not Absolutely. Just good enough isn't good enough.
0: Absolutely. It's going to be very demanding. I think I said last week this is going to become a performance organization, and I screwed up and I used an NFL analogy.
1: No, that's welcome on this show.
0: Okay,
1: you know that.
0: Okay, but I should have said 1-11.
1: No, because I said
0: we're college.
1: Because
0: right,
1: I got on you last week about using the NFL and not college.
0: I won't do that again. But no, we're going to be a performance organization, and we're going to look at it. You know, you can't convert oxygen into carbon dioxide and keep your job and get a pay raise here anymore.
1: Right.
0: This is going to be something where we push people to do the best that they absolutely can do.
2: So we've gone from stability to high performance.
1: Right.
2: A lot of what we've done the last 12 months to stabilize it, to prepare it. Now it's time to really high perform and focus on the details.
1: So give me a quick minute on that, because what you and Janet had to do was set the table to bring him in.
2: Correct.
1: How adaptable is that setting?
2: Well, we've been saying that for a long time, that from day one, we're stabilizing this for the new administration to come in and take off with it and to run with it and to be high performance. So it was a matter of finding the right person and being able to come in. And he clearly, from the very beginning of the interviews, he clearly spoke to high performance, to excellence, to dynamics changing. So it made it a lot easier for us to really create an expectation that it's kind of like on your marks, get set, go, where it go.
1: Right.
2: Because a lot of what had to happen was just stabilize things across, plug in the holes and get it ready. Now it's time to really move forward and move fast.
1: Why? I'd say we're past go to the point of making a relay race and handing off the baton.
2: Correct.
1: Why is the timing right for that handoff right now?
2: Well, because we have to decide a lot of our projects right now. We're going to be meeting with the commissioners here this week. A lot of what prioritization needs to happen, where we're going to spend our money, and what Brooks alluded to. We can only do so much with so much. So we have to really sit down with our leaders, our commissioners, and really focus the direction. What's our vision? Where should we allocate resources? And we got to stop saying yes to everything. All right. If we don't have the money for it, we got to stop saying yes. If we need it, then we have to raise the money first before we spend too much time on it. Overpromise, discourage everybody because we're not meeting our needs. And then 2 years later, we're still not doing what we should be doing. So really, project management excellence, project management details, and meeting our deadlines specifically to what we said we're going to not sometime in the future, but specific dates and specific deadlines.
1: Brooks, I want to go back to you real quick. By the way, Brooks Williams, BREC Superintendent, and Maurice Velasquez, and with us is this is the BREC Room, bringing you everything within BREC, or as much as we can squeeze into every half hour,
2: sure,
1: every week. I want to bring it back around to you. When you talk about you can't say yes to everybody, you talk about that $1 billion in projects.
0: Sure.
1: What kind of magnifying glass is that going to go under real quick?
0: It already has gone under one. One of the first things I said when I looked at what's our process for looking at and approving projects, you want to know a step that was missing, and it's a big one, it was funding. There was never a question asked, is funding allocated for this, and where is it coming from? And so the first thing we talked about was, what did we promise? Those need to be prioritized in that list. But anything else that's been added or pie in the sky that's been thrown at us, and we just said yes and spent a lot of time on design and making it look pretty without ever asking that fundamental question, where are the dollars coming from? we're going to have to put those on hold. And that's going to be a part of every project now that gets thrown our way, is where's the funding coming from? Because that has to be answered. Money doesn't grow on trees as much as we like to believe it does sometimes.
1: No, absolutely. And this kind of walks us up to one of my favorite parts of the discussion, as often as we can have it. And that's talk about the obsolete properties. The land that Breck has, that, because you're talking about two factors of the equation at the same time. As obsolete properties can be identified and maybe, you know, sold off along the way, you're talking about a reduction in deferred maintenance, you're talking about a reduction in liability and insurance, but also a cash injection as well. That's both sides of the equation that we can touch on with this. So let's get back to where we're at on what we're looking at obsolete and surplus property-wise.
0: So, you know, I actually hate the term obsolete property for a couple of reasons. One, I don't think that the property is truly obsolete. Two, I think it maybe could be repurposed into something else. I do think that there's a lot of surplus property that Breck does have, though. Additional properties that we've taken on that just are not able to really help us achieve the mission of the agency right now. And so we've got to look at, to your point exactly, how do we reduce our maintenance costs? How do we get our risk liability down? And then is this an opportunity for us to get some cash in hand? Or is it an opportunity for us to partner with somebody in the parish already that needs that property? And is there a way for us to build that partnership out where it's a mutual benefit? We don't necessarily get the large cash injection of a private sale, but there's a benefit to the community.
1: Well, so when I say obsolete, I don't mean, is it serving its best purpose?
0: There you go. Yeah, absolutely.
1: Is because if you've got like a one-lot park somewhere that could be better served as a home, or a one-lot park somewhere that could be better served as a substation,
2: or two
1: for something.
2: Parks very close to each other that duplicate each other's services.
1: Right, yeah, right. Absolutely. So, yeah, obsolete might not be the best word, but is it serving its best purpose?
0: Absolutely. I agree with you. And that list right now, we've got it. It's at about 50 properties that we're analyzing right now to look at. What does the disposition of those properties look like? And that'll include, again, talking to the community, hearing their feedback. But I will also say, to use a Texas term, at some point we got to get down to the rat killing, and we've got to make some decisions and move forward. Mm-hmm. Because we can get stuck in paralysis by analysis because we don't want to offend anybody. We don't want to upset anybody. But the reality is, if you continue to allow this to go on where there's this many properties that we're focused on, we will not be able to achieve the mission of the organization.
1: You're listening to the Breck Room on Talk 107.3 FM. Let's spend a quick minute on City Park before we take a break, and then move over to the zoo in just a minute. City Park, what's hot? What's the latest?
2: Well, we have our steering committee today, which we're going to be looking at the recommendations that Sasaki has. Based on that, we'll be able to come back and let the public know what the options are, what we're looking at. So today we're going to be meeting.
1: There will be more public meetings, though, correct?
2: Yes, there's going to be at least one more.
1: Okay,
2: yes.
1: That's what, mid-September?
2: Mid-September, I think, if I'm not mistaken, September 17th, I'm not sure. I think
0: that's correct. Yeah.
1: That sounds right. Yeah. That definitely sounds right. Tell you what, let's go ahead and stay on time right here. We're never done, Brooks. I don't know if you've ever noticed that we move very, very quickly, but we're never done. Brooks Williams, Maurice Velasquez in with us. Going to take a break. We're going to check traffic. We're going to check your money now. When we come back, we're going to take you to the zoo. It's time to talk about wild poor. Rhonda Ruffino and Sarah Remsen going to join us, or Brooks and Maurice going to move out. They're going to move in. That's coming up next right here on Talk 107.3. Here's traffic.
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4: Accident spots on the board include Sherwood Forest and Newcastle, O'Neill in Florida, and Piku and Woodridge. No big interstate problems on the board. If you're traveling in an I-12, we're going to clock that. It's still about 18 minutes, so some backup left from Jubin, continuing up to the 10-12 split, and westbound I-10, Highland to the bridge, 17-minute drive there. I'm Ray Romero.
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7: I'm Nicole Murray with Your Money Now. Stocks are starting the trading day mixed as traders await news on a possible deal regarding the Strait of Hormuz. Meta says it will open source its most powerful AI models and launch new ones designed for consumer devices as it looks to rival leading labs like OpenAI and Anthropic. In an Instagram video, CEO Mark Zuckerberg said that the company would open the weights for its latest AI model, MuSpark 1.2, meaning it can be downloaded and used by the public. A former employee at SK Hynix has been sentenced to 18 months in jail for leaking information on semiconductor manufacturing technology to a Chinese firm. The Yonhap News Agency reports that the court made the ruling in an appeal case against the defendant, upholding the lower court's sentencing. NVIDIA said it will invest up to $3 billion in power infrastructure developer Lancium, the company behind the Stargate data center campus in Texas. The information reports that the chipmaker will invest an initial $2 billion. That's your money now.
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0: Talk 107.3 FM, WBRP, Mornings with Brian Haldane, rolling right along. The Breck Room rolling right along as well. Time to pivot and check in with the Zoo. We've got Rhonda Ruffino. We've got Sarah Remsen. Welcome aboard. How's everything going?
1: Oh, it's good. Great. Thanks so much for having us.
0: Now, glad to have you along here. Glad to be checking in with the Zoo. Wild Pour's coming up. Tell us all about it.
2: So, Wild Pour is a very exciting kind of evolution of two of our favorite events that we've been hosting at the Zoo for years. One of those events was the former Wild Wine Walk, then Roar and Pour, so our spring wine and spirits fundraiser. And then the other, of course, fan favorite, Brew at the Zoo, which was every fall.
0: Y'all.
2: Big beer festival. But what we decided to do this year was combine the two, make it a little bit more accessible for vendors and guests alike. So this year, the Wild Pour will be on a Sunday, which is also brand new for us.
0: Okay.
2: Friday evenings, you know, you're getting home from work. It's hard to get to the Zoo.
0: Sure.
2: So we're out there. So this is going to be on a Sunday afternoon, which not only is more accessible for an activity, but it's also more accessible for the Zoo. At night, the animals, they go to sleep just like the rest of us.
0: Well, yeah.
2: So having it on a Sunday means that while you're sipping your beer, your spirits, your wine, you also still get to interact and see all of the animals, but without your kids.
0: So on a Sunday, which Sunday?
2: Sunday, September 20th.
0: Ew. So we're either going to be celebrating or drowning our sorrows. One of the two.
2: One of the
0: that's
2: two.
0: The day after
2: but alcohol goes great with both. So.
0: Yes, it does. Yes, it does. So.
1: And we're also going to have a tent that's going to be showing different.
2: Like an NFL zone.
1: An NFL
2: so
1: there'll be
2: NFL
1: so it'll be a lot of fun.
0: I don't even know who the Saints are playing yet. So
1: they're playing.
2: They are playing.
1: They are playing,
2: but
1: we're going to have an NFL tent. It's going to be next to the beer zone, and there's going to be some porta potties, so people won't have to go far.
0: Fair enough. Well, let's talk about all of that. What's the makeup of the whole Wild Pour?
2: Yeah, so being that it is a daytime event, this year what we did was we separated everything into zones. So there'll be a wine zone. There'll be a spirit zone, and there'll be a beer zone. And those zones will be spread throughout the entirety of the Zoo. So you're getting different pieces as you go.
0: Okay.
2: And in each zone, you'll find vendors who are focused on that type of beverage, and then food vendors to go along with those beverages.
0: Ooh, interesting.
2: Yes.
0: Okay.
1: And then we also have entertainment that's going to complement that as well. So in the beer zone, we'll have some country. In the wine zone, we have a symphony. In the spirit zone, we have a jazz some jazz music. So it's really going to be nice. And then we have an exclusive VIP plus section. And I know Sarah's going to give you a little bit of insight about that. And we have some special entertainment that's going to be there as well.
0: Yes. Tell me about it.
2: Yeah. So we've always done a VIP ticket. The VIP ticket's always just kind of been early entry. You get a little gift on your way out. But we started last year introducing this VIP Plus ticket, which allows even earlier entry. So these VIP Plus guests will be able to enter at 1 instead of 2:30.
0: Okay.
2: And what they get with that is an exclusive feeding with our Indian rhino. So they'll have their own little zone outside the Indian rhino habitat. They'll have their own food and beverage vendor, which this year is actually Restaurant 1796 from the Myrtles in St. Francisville. We're really excited about that. But they'll get to feed our Indian rhino, hang out over there. We've got some great furniture from K&B Event Rentals out on Jefferson. And they will also have their own entertainment this year, A.C. Campbell and George Brady.
1: But also, one of our Indian rhinos is going to be doing some artwork.
0: What?
1: So we're going to have some painting. So we have two Indian rhinos. You'll get to feed one, and the other one is going to be doing some exclusive artwork. And then we're going to take that artwork, and our 75 VIP plus guest will have the opportunity to get that piece of artwork.
0: I don't want to rain on your parade here, but no opposable thumbs. How do they hold a paintbrush?
1: It's going to be a surprise.
0: Okay.
2: You have to be a VIP plus
1: get a VIP plus ticket.
0: Yeah, that's kind of worth it just for the curiosity right there.
1: Correct.
0: Indian rhinos, do we know what they eat?
2: Our rhinos love fruit.
0: Okay.
2: Apples, watermelons, bananas.
1: And then they also have hay.
2: Sure.
1: They are the most amazing animals. So I think it's going to be really a lot of fun because you'll get to go behind the scenes and get to feed them and enjoy what they have to offer.
2: It's not something you get to do
0: no.
2: on a
0: no,
2: day-to-day
0: I
2: basis.
0: Know.
2: And it's very fun to feed the rhino.
0: Awesome stuff. Hey, before we get too far in, I want to make sure we got a little time on the back end, but I want to make sure we get have an opportunity to acknowledge sponsors for this, because things like this don't come together without help. So sponsor-wise?
2: Yeah, we have Rouse's. They are a huge sponsor of all of our events. They come in every year, and they were probably one of the most excited about this rebrand. They are a continuous supporter. We have the Bally's Casino downtown, Visit Baton Rouge. Who else am I missing? Louisiana Lottery.
1: Louisiana Lottery. And something new this year, we've partnered with Custom Security. And so we're allowing people with Custom Security, if you want to go ahead and get an Uber ride, you're going to get a $10 discount.
0: Oh, cool.
1: So they're going to have a 10 on the out. And they're going to have some air conditioning. They're going to have some little goodie bags. They're going to have some fun games in their tent. And there'll be a QR code, and you'll be able to use that QR code and get $10 off your Uber ride.
0: Now, all this is to raise money for the zoo. Tell us where it goes, where it'll be used.
2: Yes. So all of the funds from any event that we do like this at the zoo, but this one in particular, it all goes back towards the conservation and education programs that the zoo participates in.
0: So, just as an example.
1: For
0: the conservation education programs, one that we might not have heard of.
1: So part of one of the programs that we do is Project ARC, and it is an education program that we have that is for pre-K through through the fifth grade, and children can come to the zoo for free. They get a education experience. They get hands-on with our ambassador animals, and it is free. We also pay for the bus drivers, so that's part of our education programs that we do.
0: All right, Wild Poor coming up. Give us where do folks need to go to buy their tickets?
2: TheWildPoorBR.org.
0: TheWildPoorBR.org.
1: And tickets are going fast, so if you want that VIP Plus experience, you need to hop on that website today.
2: Almost sold out.
0: Hopping on that for sure. Rhonda Ruffino, Sarah Remsen, thank y'all so much.
2: Thank you.
0: Appreciate it. And, of course, thanks again to Brooks and Maurice for the first segment as well. You've been listening to The Breck Room as part of Mornings with Brian Haldane. That's going to do it for the show, y'all. Moon Griffon's coming up next. We will be back at it tomorrow, working on a big slate for you tomorrow as well. In the meanwhile, anything you missed in today's show or wanted to catch again, like the governor, is available or will be available on demand at talk1073.com.
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3: From ABC News, Sherry Preston. Nearly 100 large fires are currently burning nationwide, the bulk of them in the West, where more than 3 million acres have burned this summer so far. ABC's Kenna Whitworth says it's not just in the United States, though.
5: Northern Canada in an emergency.
6: Oh, man, it's going crazy.
5: Canadian authorities confirming an 80-year-old woman died as a result of the wildfires while trying to evacuate her home. The Bald Range Fire in British Columbia forcing evacuations for more than 20,000 people as flames race toward homes.
3: The UK and France are bracing for their fifth heat wave of the season, temperatures repeatedly soaring across Europe since May. July was Puerto Rico's driest month in 120 years. In fact, they've begun rationing water, says ABC's Victor Oquendo, who's there.
7: In San Juan and other cities, hundreds of thousands of residents having their water supply cut off 48 hours at a time. Tankers being used by the government to deliver much needed water throughout the territory. We asked Sonia Maldonado Renta how many times a day she fills these plastic bottles. Morning, noon, and afternoon, all the time. This is unbelievable. We're in a developing country.
3: Iran says it won't reopen the Strait of Hormuz unless the United States, quote, meets its conditions, which include full reparations for the war. A powerful 7.4 magnitude earthquake struck western Colombia today, prompting evacuations. No word on damage or injuries yet. There could be some tropical storms on the horizon. Here's ABC's Jim Ryan.
8: The Atlantic map at the National Hurricane Center features two areas of disorganized showers and thunderstorms that forecasters are watching. Models suggest the two may merge toward the middle of the week and give birth to a tropical depression by the weekend. Where it's headed is anyone's guess.
3: Checking the markets this hour, the Dow is down 62 points. 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
19: 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My hair looks good already. I think it looks good on. I'll make sure. Park my hair looks good. You don't want to be out of place when you're on radio. Hi, hello. Welcome, Moon Griffon Show, on a beautiful Monday. Great to have you with us. Park was making sure my hair was okay. You notice I had a haircut and I cut all the gray out. Did you see that? Why are you laughing? You sound like my daughter, Maddie. I tell Maddie, I said, look, Daddy had a cut up. And she smiles and I said, look, I cut all the gray out. She said, no, it ain't. It's still up there. And I can't beat her on that as well. I guess I'm not going to beat you. Anyway, great to have you with us. It is a Matthew James Tax Pro Hotline, 844-766-6607 is the number if you'd like to be part of the program. Yep, a natural still in place. I got most all of it. I got most all of it. It looks bushy. You know, I can grow a bush. You know, the lady that cuts my hair had surgery. She can't cut my hair for 8 weeks. What is a man to do? I'm thinking about going home and telling my wife, put a bowl, just do a bowl cut and be done. I think it'd be fine. Or bring the bush back. Either one. All right. Anyway, 844-766-6607. What are you talking about today, man? Whatever I want to, I guess. By the way, I'm kind of getting the kick out of this. So I had visited with y'all last week over Social Security, and I gave you some numbers because, as you know, the experts are telling us by 2032, Social Security is going to be in trouble. And I told y'all, I'm just going back over some of it, but I want to get to the main point. You're not going to believe, after I did that, what the solution is. But I'm going to tell you what I did. So I talked about it. I said, you know, Social Security is a scheme. Now, you people that are old, I'm old enough to take it. I don't take it. But people that are taking it, don't get scared with me because I'm not trying to take anything from you. The scheme's going to have to continue because everybody's so deep into it. You can't pay for it now because the country's broke, $40 trillion in debt. And you got to have all these people to come pay in to keep what you're making. And one day I want to take it too, but it was a scheme because you got to have all these people keep working for you to make it because we spend our grandkids' money. And it's another scheme. It's no different than Obamacare, really. Obamacare's got to keep that federal money coming. Obamacare's a mistake. Now it's affecting our friendly hospitals because Obamacare was not the way to go, but we went that way. So as you take away the subsidies, then hospitals are affected. I get it. I get why hospitals are upset. Absolutely. Because Obamacare came around. It was a scheme. And every time you have a scheme, you have a problem somewhere down the line. So that's why we're getting ready to have a problem with Social Security. And Obamacare has already been a scheme unless we keep pouring money into it. But other people are affected. When schemes come in, people are affected. So I told y'all the other day that if you go back 50 years and you look at if people could have took the same money and put it go back 50 years, people would have took the money they put in Social Security and had to invest it, okay? The stock market was, 50 years ago, was 1,000. The Dow Jones was 1,004. Paul, you know what the Dow Jones is today? 54,500. That's a 5,420% increase. So if you'd have put your money in and then just left it alone, look at how much more money you would have than what they're telling you you're going to have in Social Security, which they're telling you is going broke in 6 years. So remember that? Investing that money then, you have way more money. It wouldn't even be close. If you just went back to 2002, when George Bush was the president, George W., and W. said, let's address this. We need to take this money and start letting people invest. And of course, the Democrats, bro, they're trying to take away money from older people, and so they make a big ruckus, and if you're an older person drawing on Social Security, you're going, please don't touch my money. I get it. I understand. You set up to believe that's the way it should have been, but if you would have just put all of my money, what I paid in Social Security since 2002, 24 years later, the stock market was up 642%. I made that point last week without knowing what I'm getting ready to tell you. I'm just, you know, sometimes folks, you just make the point, and then you got to wait for people to realize what we're talking about. And sometimes it's very frustrating to me because I got to be proven right years up the road. In this case, I'm proving it about a week. But George Bush, I'm not a big George W. fan. I wasn't a Bush fan of anything. But the alternative was these evil Democrats. So Bush had the idea. It was the right idea. And 50 years ago, we had the right idea. We should have never been set up in a scheme. Because the scheme was government will control your ASS. And they do if you depend on Social Security. Most people depend on Social Security. Either it's all every time or some of it every time. I want my money too. So I'm sitting there going last week, miles ahead of most, going, you know, if people would have just invested that money, maybe the government should have came back and said, look, we're just going to require you to invest some of your money. Over a long period of time, I had a buddy of mine call me. He had a fund with $84,000 in it in 1984 or 88. I forget the date. Don't matter. It was $84,000. You know what he did? He put it in the stock market. He put it in a growing fund. You know what his money's worth right now? It's, that was almost 50 years ago. You know what his, you know what that account's worth? He didn't touch it. He just let it keep investing, roll it back. You know what it's worth, Paul? $2.4 million. But the government had to come in and say, we're going to take care of you, your retirement with Social Security. Then they came in, under the legendary great Barack Obama, let's do health care. And we told y'all that was a disaster. And it is a disaster. And it will be a disaster because it was a scheme. It was a total scheme.

They've made it hard because now, and my friends in the hospitals, and I got advertising hospital, love them to death, they're the best, but they're fighting. I see what they're fighting now because they're lined up and set up with Medicaid expansion. They got to have this money. Now they got everybody running the emergency room with nothing. I get it. I don't blame them for being upset. But it was a system that was set up, and what happened with hospitals, they played by the rules that were put in front of them by lawmakers and politicians who don't know sheep boop from wild honey, but yet they act like they're the smartest thing since God. But they're not that smart. Actually, combined, they're the dumbest people we've ever sent to Washington or Baton Rouge, as far as I'm concerned. I said combined, not individually. So he said, well, Moon, where are you leading to this? Well, so they did an interview. We need to do something now, Republican Senator Warren. Social Security clock is ticking. They interviewed Psycho Bill. Bill Cassidy. Bill Cassidy's been there for 16 years. What was he in year one? What was he in year two? What was he in year three? What was he in year four? And look, wait till I tell you what the answer is, which I already gave you. Cassidy said Congress running out of time and addressed Social Security. We need to do something now. Well, what was that 16 years ago? So listen what they did, folks. Cassidy joined three. Cassidy's out. Senator Dick Durbin, Illinois, out. Tim Kaine of Virginia, I don't know if he's hanging around. And Tom Tillis of North Carolina, who's out. All these guys have been around forever. They never done anything. But as they're walking out the door, Social Security is important. So one day they can tell people, I tried to fix it. Really? You did, huh? But let me give you. 71 million Americans rely on Social Security, retirement, and disability. By the way, I'm not here to scare anybody. I want to give you what the conclusion is. You ready? Rather than raising taxes and cutting benefits, the Louisiana Senate, that would be one Psycho Bill, he must still listen to this program, has championed, he calls big idea for a plan that would invest $1.5 trillion in a separate fund over 5 years. The money would be invested in the stock market. Parker, how old are you? 22, he's falling out laughing. Ain't that what I just said? We'd have done this 50 years ago, proven it's a scheme. The government controls you getting a Social Security check. The government controls how much it is. The government controls if they give you a COLA, which is a cost of living increase. The government controls it. The government controls an account that your name's written down with IOUs in it. And all we had to do was, I talked about this last year. I didn't even know that was one of his ways to fix it. Cassidy's not wrong. Psycho's all over the place, but he's not wrong. Should have did it 50 years ago. We should have never come up with the scheme of Social Security without letting people invest it. They couldn't touch it till they got a certain age. They would have so much more money, even if you didn't make a lot of money. If you're drawing $800, $1,000 a month on Social Security and you worked, and that's all you're drawing, okay, if you would have done this, it's no telling what you would have, and the government wouldn't control it. You would. Okay, when I read the answer is to let the market decide. The money would be invested in the stock market. It should have been going on like that forever. In your personal account, you would control. You would be watching it. You couldn't touch it until you were 65, whatever. You would have all the money you would need. You would have more money than what you need. But yet, the old dumb guy on the radio said this last week, I don't know nothing about Social Security. But no, instead, we got to stick with the scheme. And the scheme is people got to keep paying into it so we can take care of our retirees. Don't get mad. Don't nobody get upset. I'm not telling them to change it now. There got to be something you can do with it. You can't leave it like this. But the answer is the stock market. When it was at 1,450 years ago, if everybody 50 years ago, I'm 65, I wasn't even in it yet. You know, but when I got into it, I would have done the same thing. And I'd have way more money than I might have come from Social Security that the government controls, and they tell you we have to cut this, we got to cut that, because we spent too much money on the backside called a $40 trillion in debt. Probably going to be $50 trillion in the next, 4 or 5 years, because we won't quit spending. So I read that. And by the way, I'm saying me and Psycho on the

same page. But you know what they're saying now? They got the doubters in this. And the doubters are saying, well, if you do that, you know what they want to do? Out of thin air, put $1.5 trillion in the stock market. Well, yeah, put it in there. And if the stock market takes a big hit, they're going to say, see, we shouldn't have did that. But over 50 years, over the last 50 years, it hadn't taken a big hit. It's taken a big hit, but if you look at 50 years, an increase of 5,420%. Go figure out what you put in Social Security all them years. If you'd invested, how much money you'd have. It'd be way more than you're getting from the government. Let's take a break. 844-766-6607 is the number. It's a Matthew James Tax Pro Highlight. This is unbelievable when you think about it.

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Matthew James, Tax Pro Hotline, 844-766-6607. Somebody made a good point. They said, Moon, how much money, how much would the stock market be if all that Social Security money had been invested in the stock market? Oh, shit. I just don't tell her what that sunk could be, $100,000, somebody said. And don't tell her what it would be. People would have so much more. But look, this is what happens when they come out like Obamacare. It was a total destruction. But people are dependent on it because this is what they set up. But it was set up on the federal government spending lots of money. Okay? And every time we set up the federal government spend lots of money is why you got $40 trillion in debt. But when you set something up, hospitals depend on it. Everybody depends on it. So what do you do? You know? And then the next answer is going to be a single-payer system. It's like this thing with Social Security. Everybody's getting worried to death. And if you're an older person taking Social Security, I know you're sitting there going, well, they better not touch mine. I agree with you. Okay. Because it was set up in such a scheme. Now, the federal government's got to come up with money because we had 15 people working to one person that was taking it. And we kept blowing it out of the water. And disability and all this other stuff came in. And we kept doing it. And we just put it on Social Security because it had a lot of money. I said, Moon, you'd have a greater percentage of people in the upper class. You would have a great percentage more people in the middle class. All these people would come from the middle and lower class, which would have very few left in it. Only ones that be relying on government is the ones that, somebody poor that always depend on government. Yeah, somebody said you can't put the you-know-what back in a horse from the backside. Yeah. I agree with that, but see, once you set it up and it works for a while, like, give you an example, Obamacare. Worked for a while, didn't it? Man, people were buying insurance on TV. I'm spending $19 a month. I thought, no, you're not. You are spending $19 a month, but the rest of us are spending the other money. And that's why it became such a scheme. You can't put none of this back in the bottle because we, you know, free country wouldn't have went this way. You got Obama doing this stuff and the Social Security. And you tell somebody, I guarantee you, if I got in a discussion with Social Security in front of people, the person on the other side, this is what the left always does, but some Republicans do. Well, they want to take away benefits from the elderly people and the people that are retired. No, we want to fix a system. And then somebody will go, well, you ain't taking my money. I mean, this is all I got or this is what I need. I get it. I understand that. I'm with you. Should have never been created. That's why when you create stuff and you don't understand the consequences up the road, this is what happens. When it was 15 people paying into Social Security and one person was benefiting, hey, man, that was cool. Same thing with Obamacare. Oh, your premiums. Barack Obama, insanity himself. Our premiums going to go down $2,500 a year. Mine's went up almost 700% increase since Obamacare came on. I'm not bickering, folk. I pay it every month by the grace of God. But the Social Security thing is no different. Just think of the money. You people that paid in Social Security like me, I pay it. I'm self-employed. I pay all of it. So they're fixing it. They want to fix it. Meanwhile, here's the critics. Recent analysis, Center for Retirement Research at Boston College and University, where they teach climate change, concluded that the plan is unlikely to work on its own, arguing that it would still leave the government with significant debt obligations for decades to come. Oh, we can't fix it because we're going to have a debt problem. Yeah, we've never had a debt problem in the United States. $40 trillion in debt. That's not a debt problem, boy. We have debt problems. All of a sudden, they worry about debt. Here's somebody else. Meanwhile, Bipartisan Policy Center, boy, I'll tell you what that's a, has raised concerns about how financial markets might react to a substantial increase in government borrowing at a time when the national debt is already an unsustainable path. Watch people vote Democrats in for unsustainable path. It's been unsustainable, folks. The whole debt problem's been, well, you notice both of them go toward the debt, and neither one of these groups give a

a damn about debt till you start talking about fixing Social Security, but the government has to control it. They also warn that future stock market returns are inherently unpredictable, making any strategy that relies heavily on investment performance difficult to guarantee. Folks, this is America. There is no guarantees. But if we wouldn't have listened to people years ago that said, don't do this, they have 5,420% percentage higher chance of having so much more money. Let's take a break. They worried about debt all of a sudden. Wow. I never thought about it. We'll be right back.

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2: On this Monday, I'm thinking about the most dangerous person in America. That man is Senator Bernie Sanders from Vermont. The 84-year-old from Brooklyn wants the federal government to tell children what to think, how to behave. 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The Marxists claim they want to give the folks, quote, free child care. 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They want, quote, universal child care. Nothing to do with babysitting or health or anything like that. 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
1: 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What a beautiful, beautiful Monday, man. 844-766-6607, Matthew James, Tax Pro Hotline. I don't want to wrap up on this, but I just thought it was funny. I grabbed this last week. We talked about it many times. Dave Ramsey, who's done a great job, I tell you about this as well, and used to, when Dave was just building his empire, he would come on my program a lot. And I met him. I know him. He was on a program on the Duck Dynasty guys about a year or so ago. And somebody sent me the clip because the Duck Dynasty guys, I knew them. And he brought my name up in a deal. Said, yeah. He said, boy, that dude was a character talking about me. Whatever that meant. I don't know what that meant. Whatever it meant. But he said, I did his program. He helped me with a seminar. They did it at the West Monroe First Baptist Church, big old church. And I had a very well attended. But I remember him on this story with this. Wyoming Senator Alan Simpson, a friend, said in a hearing on Social Security, big Ponzi scheme, built on pyramid scheme. But, you know, when you do Ponzi schemes in the real world, you go to jail when it don't work. No, man. What was the one that was used to name? God, I can't remember the name of the company. The Ponzi scheme. Somebody else sent it to me. It was out of Texas. They even had a big name on the Astros or the Rangers baseball field. Enron? Was that Enron? I think it was. And Enron went down. It was a Ponzi scheme. There's a lot of Ponzi schemes that went south that people went to jail for. How many people go to jail for this Ponzi scheme? Nobody. They just going to say, well, it didn't work. But the thing about it is, you know, government controls this. Everybody thinks they got, you know, when I get something in the mail saying, your Social Security is worth this if you retire 62 or 67 or 70 years old. I'm thinking, if I put that money in the stock market, if I had to put it in the stock market, you wouldn't have to tell me what it's worth. I know what it's worth, and I can go grab it if I need it. The government had to control health care. Why did government have to control health care? I'm just kind of curious. Why did they have to be involved in health care? Now, look, we can have safety nets for poor people. I've never been against that. But the government, the more it's gotten involved in healthcare, the higher it skyrockets. You ever notice that? It's done that forever. And it's done it a lot since Obamacare came in. They just skyrocket. And Enron, yeah. All I'm saying is it's amazing. The people that's saying it won't work, that if you change something it won't work, are basing it on debt. Boston College is worried about debt. Boston College didn't benefit when Barack Obama took over all the student loans and they jacked everything up. And since they knew kids can get it, you know what they did to the price at university? Up, up, up, up, up, up, up, up, up, up. Bigger salaries, bigger salaries, bigger salaries. That was a Ponzi scheme, and that's another disaster. Listen, I'm not just blaming Obama like some of the left thinks I do. I'm not. But Obama came up with this Ponzi scheme on student loans. And the government's going to control student loans, and it's trillions of dollars of debt.

people and not even paying it back. And the other scheme was Joe Biden wanted to forgive everybody. And he did. I think they did forgive some people. So that was a scheme. And where did that go? That was a disaster. But universities got rich, man. They got a lot of money. Because every kid that wanted to go to college could go borrow that money. I know people that literally told me, younger people that literally told me, now they're in their 30s now, they go, when I was borrowing all that money, he said, I just figured the government would pay it back. So the answer is to go to the stock market. But if you'd have went to the stock market when it was 1,004, rode the up and downs of the stock market for 50 years, my buddy had $84,000 in an account. He left it in there. It was an investment account. He didn't touch it. Today it's worth $2.4 million. $2.4 million. So the thing is, it's unlikely to work, arguing that the still leaves government with significant debt obligation. When did y'all ever care when the government ran into debt? Obamacare left us with a lot of debt. That $40 trillion, there's no telling what the percentage of that is debt from Obamacare. Nobody said a word about that. The student loan. Trillions of dollars in debt. The federal government's paying it. They weren't worried about that program. Both of them started with Barack Obama. They didn't care how high that went. They didn't care how much debt that ran up. Oh, no problem. All of a sudden, they worried about the debt when it comes to the Ponzi scheme. Once again, if you're a Social Security recipient, we'll be one day. I will be too. I know what they are. I know they got to keep this thing going. Some kind of way keep it going so people can get their checks. I get it. Not saying they shouldn't have ever started it, and they should have started it if they want to do anything, get people to invest. Bipartisan policy group. I love bipartisan. If you want to destroy a state or a country, do it bipartisan. Because that's the best way to make an agreement that's not worth the crap, but you made an agreement. That's what bipartisan is to me. Let's agree on something that ain't worth a flip. Meanwhile, the Bipartisan Policy Center raise concerns about how financial markets might react. Substantial increase in government borrowing at a time when the national debt is already unsustainable. You didn't care about all this other stuff. Where was the Bipartisan Policy Center on this? It was all for Obamacare. Organization also warned, bipartisan policy, also warned future stock market returns are inherently unpredictable, making any strategy that relies heavily on investment performance difficult to guarantee. So the Ponzi scheme, what was our guarantee on that? The government was going to take care of it. What's the guarantee on Obamacare? The government's going to take care of it. What's the guarantee on student loan? The government's going to take care of it. We're broke. All these things the government guaranteed. You see, with the policy, bipartisan policy, once again, foolish bipartisanship. It's almost crazy half the time. Okay, you win. Republicans won the election. Do what we told you to do. The heck with the Democrats. Don't go that way. But no, we got to reach across the aisle. We got to give Cleo Fields a district. We got to put Democrats on the head of committees. We got to be Lisa Murkowski or John McCain. This is incredible to watch. The bipartisan, they don't want, if you're going to go away from government doing it all, it's bad. Stock market up 50 years up 5,420%. Since 2002, just go back to 2002, up 643%. And they worried about the stock market going bad because of the debt that they ran up. Meanwhile, back in the 80s, if you'd have went to this system, 90% of this debt wouldn't need to be run up because the private sector would have been doing it. The private sector would have been handling the health care. They would have been handling student loans. And they would have been handling Social Security. And we wouldn't have this problem. But, folks, this I'd say this. When I look at these socialist Democrats that come along, this is their type of schemes. Healthcare for all, housing for all, lowering the prices, government-run grocery stores. Everywhere all this craziness has been tried has been a failure for the people. Government can't prosper you. Government does not have the answers. We do. The stock market was the answer. The stock market would have fixed this, something that would have never been broke. The free market system and healthcare would fix the system.

now you got so much debt in the way we do it, we got to keep doing it this way. The same thing with student loans. The government took care of the border. How many illegals in here now? 30 million? Good job, baby, taking care of the border. They took care of the border like they took care of health care, like they took care of Social Security. Okay, like they took care of the student loans. Oh, yes, we need more government. We need more government to do everything. We need government to take over grocery stores. We need government to take over agriculture. We need government to take over energy and climate change. Folks, mentalities like that are people who don't want to be free, who don't want to be great, who don't want to move to the future. You want to go backwards to this foreign stuff. We're going to climate change. We got to get rid of fossil fuel. This is people that are so idiotic. You can't even believe this. Now, the same group of people want you to believe that a man can become a woman and a woman can become a man. It's the same group of people. Okay? Men can go beat women and play on the girls' basketball teams. We're having an argument right now in the WNBA. Think about what I'm saying. This is crazy. Men can become women. Women can become men. At 10 years old, we can cut the penises off of 10-year-olds and they can become a little girl. How much crazier can you get? All right, we got to take a break. God have mercy. We'll be right back.

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2: 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Parker, my special guest. You want to be my guest? Parker said, throw the mic over. I'm ready. He's going to be pretty much a permanent producer for a while. Now, we've went through a summer. I lost my son. And losing my son, he had a great opportunity, and I wanted him to take it. And then Lane and Parker's kind of been splitting the summer duties. And he is a college student. So he's going to learn a lot right here when he goes back to talk to his professor. And say, hold up just a second, professor. That's what you need to do. You can get me in as a guest if you want me to. So let's go over something else. I've read this a lot. And I've heard this a lot. And if anybody wants to challenge this, they are welcome to. I'm fine with it. Okay? I've heard people, and some of my people that receive Social Security and Medicare, I've heard them, they lump that in entitlements. Now, hold on just a second. You're lumping that in as an entitlement. I never have considered Social Security and Medicare as an entitlement. The government forced people to do it. But when they talk about entitlements, they like to put Social Security and Medicare when our own federal government said you will pay Social Security and you will pay Medicare. And you ain't, there's no ifs, ands, and buts. That's the entitlement is food stamps and housing and things of that nature. That's entitlements. You're getting something you'd not deserve, but people that paid in Social Security, when they were told, you're paying this, you're going to get this, and they're required to pay in it, it's not an entitlement. So when I see the major media, I read these articles, an entitlement, Social Security, Medicare, I'm like, whoa, just a second. You're told you have to go on to Medicare. I had to sign up for Medicare when I got 65. I really about 25 years old, but they told me I was 65, so I had to play the game. But I kept my private insurance because I got a younger bride and I got Maddie. But how can you say I'm entitled to it? You required me to pay in it. Same thing with Social Security. You require me to pay into it. If I could have kept my money, matter of fact, when we talked about this issue when I was 40, I said, I'll take my money out and start investing. You know, if I'd have done it at 40, that was 25 years ago. Do you realize if I'd have done that, the stock market's up 642%? I was willing to do it at 40. Give me my money back. Oh, no, Mr. Griffon, that's not how the game is played. Oh, so I have to do it, and you're calling it an entitlement. So you people on Medicare and Social Security, it's not an entitlement. What they've done is they spent all the money in health care because of Obamacare, and for Social Security, they spent all that too. So they come back and say, well, and the control of your life over both. Moon, I like Medicare because I what would I do about insurance? Okay. But don't call it an entitlement because they made you do it. There was a time when Medicare wasn't around. Maybe people didn't get good health care, but health care was a hell of a lot cheaper. Doctors made house calls. Now we got telemed. I think you call it that. People still making house calls. They're just doing it on a computer. And so a lot of times that helps people. Sometimes I think you got to still put your hands on them, but still. So when I think of Medicare, And so

Security. Nobody's entitled to it. According to the government, you had to pay in it to receive. So when I get a little frustrated, I say, you mean to tell me I'm on an entitlement because I'm on Social Security? But you tell me I had to pay in it, I paid it to me. You told me what the rewards would be, which are not near the rewards it would have been. And at 40 years old, I was so willing. I was doing this program. I was so willing to say, give me my Social Security. I'll take that money. I ain't been receiving it. And I'm going to stick it over here with an investor. Every month, I'm going to put it over there. And if I put it in the stock market, it was up 642%. There's always been doom and gloomers about the stock market. Okay, well, at 54,000 seems kind of high. When you got $40 trillion worth of debt, that's really not good. When you're causing inflation to go up because you won't quit spending, yeah, the stock market becomes more of a risk if you look at it today than you did way back then. Think about all the stuff the government, Donald Trump came in and tried to help the borders, but look at the damage done by the Biden Obama administration. 30, 40 million illegals, nobody knows how many people over here. That was a government job to protect our borders. The government came in and said, we've taken over all student loans. Why? Because the federal government doesn't turn down many people for student loans. They'll give you whatever you need, keep giving it to you, and that run that debt way up, and that's in the trillions of dollars. But you didn't hear nobody bickering about it. Same thing with Social Security and Medicare, Medicaid, Obamacare. All this stuff was done, and look what they did. All they did is run the cost up of everything, proving the point that when government touches it, it gets screwed up. And we sat on our hands, and we go, man, you worried about this, you worried about that. Yeah, why? Well, in America, you pretty much got to take hold of your own life. You do things to survive. In a free country, you don't need the government to tell you what to do. You can do it yourself. Everybody can't do it. Why can't everybody do that? Because we've taken the school system. Government took that over. How's that product coming out? I'm just asking, how'd that product come out? The government took over the schools. In every way, it's perfect, right? But everybody has opportunity in America to be great. Everybody has an opportunity to do for themselves. That's a fact. You do. Some choose not to. Yeah, somebody said I ought to look up the definition of what entitlement is. Maybe I need to. I don't know what the definition is. But I know there's Social Security. When you told, you have to pay in. You told this is going to be done for you to have money. And you were told you have to do this no matter what. Folks, I'm self-employed. Every year I pay 15% plus on Social Security. I got to pay it all. Goes on top of whatever tax bracket I'm in. Okay, so I know all about paying it on Social Security. If I wouldn't have did that, then I would have a lot less than they tell me I'm going to make. But I look back at it and say, man, 15% of what I make, not that I make a lot of money, but 15% of what I make, since I was 40 years old, man, I'd be kicking butt, taking names, dude. But I got to wait for my Social Security to come in. Same thing with Medicare. I didn't ask for it. They told me I had to do it. I had to take it. I had to take the hospital plan, which is a Part A. I had to take it no matter what else I did. But the thing about it is, does that make me entitled? No. Entitlements. I mean, we've made Social Security and Medicare look like entitlements, but yet the government forces to go on it. How is that entitlement? You forced me to do it. Now you call it an entitlement like I don't deserve it. You forced me to do it and told me all this great deal I'm going to get. It's just, I want you people to realize one thing. I'm not trying to stop Social Security because I'm not going to. I won't get a penny if it does. I understand it. I understand most people need it. Not all, but most. And everybody's entitled to it when you say it that way, I guess, but I'm just telling you, there's no way we should even be set up on any of these systems that we are. Now it's too late to change anything because older people need to make their money, but they can go back and start earlier. We need as many to pay in as we can because it's broke. It's broke. And we got major debt now. But I just always thought it was fun. All right, when we get back, all the elections, everybody's qualified. Talk a little bit about the elections. We'll start off with the 5th Congressional District. Representative Gabe Furman, who says, I am running for Congress.

in the 5th Congressional District would join us. All the people are welcome to come on this program that are major players in their district, and we'll put them on. But this will be the 5th Congressional District at this time. 6th Congressional District looks like in a Republican, and the deal is there's a lot of people in this. 2 Republicans, Blake Miguez, Senator Miguez, and Senator Edmonds. And so it's already cranking up. And a Senate race. And all that and more as we get back.

0: I'm not one to say I told you so, but I switched to Pure Talk over a year ago, and ever since, I've been telling people there's no better wireless company out there. Well, a few months ago, a massive survey was conducted. 123,000 people were asked to rate their wireless carrier in four categories: coverage, support, data, and overall value. 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
3: From ABC News, I'm Sherry Preston. The latest foodborne illness outbreak, salmonella, is affecting more people in more stores. At first, jalapeno pepper recalls applied only to Qdoba and Chipotle restaurants. Now, major grocery stores are also on alert, says ABC's Elizabeth Schulze.
4: They were sold at stores including Kroger, HEB, Walmart, and Albertsons, with use-by dates between August 3rd and 16th. Now, along with that, Taylor Farms, the company linked to the record cyclosporiasis outbreak, tells us that it's recalling additional foods with jalapenos like guacamole and salsa. These products were sold at stores including Target, Whole Foods, and Trader Joe's.
3: So far, the salmonella linked to jalapenos has sickened 375 people in 27 states. More than 100 wildfires are currently burning across the West. So far this summer, about 3 million acres have been scorched. There's a water crisis underway in Puerto Rico. It's only getting worse. ABC's Victor Oquendo's in San Juan, where water is being rationed 48 hours on, 48 off.
5: July was the driest month ever recorded in San Juan in more than 120 years. Roughly 68% of Puerto Rico is now experiencing extreme drought, and there is little relief in sight. The Carraíso Reservoir, the primary drinking source for the city of San Juan, looking depleted. The Puerto Rican National Guard has been working since June to alleviate conditions, distributing over 500,000 gallons of water to residents already.
3: President Trump is hinting that the U.S. will impose more economic pain on Iran as punishment for not reopening the Strait of Hormuz. Iran insists it won't do so until the U.S., quote, corrects its behavior. ABC's Shannon Kingston at the State Department.
6: After decades of sanctions, Iran is pretty good at withstanding economic turmoil, economic pain. So it really is a bit of a game of chicken at who is going to balk first.
3: A major earthquake in western Colombia, evacuations, damage, and an unspecified number.
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10: 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Welcome back. 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Great to have you with us. 844-766-6607. 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All right, let's jump gears. We've got a lot of congressional races. One is in the 5th congressional race. We got a gentleman that's been a representative, been on this program many a times. Real conservative. His name is Gabe, Representative Gabe Furman. Gabe, how you doing?
11: Good morning, Moon. I'm doing good.
10: Well, man, it's good to hear from you. So let's talk a little bit about this. 5th congressional district. I'm going to say we hadn't had anybody south of Monroe represent the 5th Congressional District in a while, and maybe I might be wrong on a number. I know Clyde Holloway has represented one of the districts, but I think it was when we had 6, not 5. But talk about this district for me, because, I mean, you're getting in this for a reason.
11: That's right. You know, when the Supreme Court told us to redraw the map, of course, the legislature took that on. When the new map came out, people started calling and asking me if I had considered running. And it's 24 parishes from Bastrop to Bogalusa. It's a huge district. But I certainly intend to represent every single parish in the district. But if you look at it, 60% of the population, 60% of the votes are south of Monroe.

0: So, you know, the idea that the congressional representative from the 5th District has to come from the Monroe area, you know, the math just doesn't agree with that. So, Moon, in the past 6 weeks since we've announced we were running, I've been from one end of the district to the other, and feel real good about things. There's a lot of energy and excitement, and think we've got an excellent shot to make the runoff and win.
1: Well, you got a couple of our bigger cities in Monroe and Ellick in the district, but in all fairness, this is a rural district, right, Gabe? I mean, for the most part, this is a big-time rural district.
0: Oh, it is, yeah. Timber, agriculture, just, you know, regular blue-collar, salt of the earth people. And Moon, the most encouraging thing I think that I've heard since announcing and getting out to meet people is people have said things like, well, you know, Gabe, I'm with you because you're one of us. You understand what we're going through. You understand life in a small parish, in a rural parish. And I do think that's something unique, something special that I bring to the table. And look, for me, it's just a matter of getting out there and meeting enough people and getting that message across.
1: Yeah, Gabe, I don't want you to get in trouble. You didn't mention solar farms, so I thought I would throw it out there. All right, I had fun. I had to have a little fun. I'm sorry.
0: Yeah, no, solar farms has not come up much in these conversations, but a lot of corn, soybeans, and pine trees.
1: Real, sure. You're talking about real farm stuff that you can grow for feed or to eat.
0: Yeah,
1: nobody's eating
0: yeah.
1: the solar
0: real
1: panels.
0: Real farms and real farmers.
1: Why? Yeah. As you look at this district, why? Tell me why you think, and give us a little background of you, why you think this district fits you and this is a great place for you to run.
0: Well, look, I think the rural nature of the district, I think geographically, me being here near the center of the district is very important. But, you know, Moon, I think, I listened to some of your conversation earlier, and talking about Social Security, and we've known for years, and look, politicians in Washington have known for years, we've got a problem that this level of spending is unsustainable. But you know, let's face it, we've lacked the courage to do something about it. And so I think what President Trump needs, what Speaker Johnson needs, what the people of Louisiana and the 5th District need more than anything, they need a representative to go to Washington who has the courage to make tough decisions, to hold the line, to fight for what's right. I've done that, and I will put my record in the legislature up against anybody else in this race, and I've got a proven record of standing up to John Bell Edwards on the pediatric sex change bill that I carried that resulted in an override. So, look, I'm not scared to go fight and hold the line. That's what we need more than anything right now, somebody just with courage to do the right thing.
1: Yeah, I would give me a conservative with courage, and I'll show you somebody who will fight, because it seems to be the problem. We're quick to give in, and that's very frustrating to me. And there's so many issues. You know, you help fight that issue with Bell Edwards here. But, man, nationally, that becomes even a bigger issue.
0: No, I agree. And with Moon, even we can point to something like insurance. You know, I'm chairman of the House Insurance Committee, and, you know, we've had some pretty grueling fights on insurance since I've been chairman the past 2 or 3 years. Wasn't easy, but we knew that the key to solving our insurance crisis or beginning to solve it is competition, less regulation, get the government out of the way, create an environment where insurance companies will come to Louisiana and give consumers choices. And, of course, we've got work left to do, and I think we're going to do that. But even the Advocate last week did an editorial about the homeowners' insurance. We're no longer in crisis. We've stabilized the market. If you look at what we've done with private passenger auto, in 46 companies filing for rate decreases, I believe, in the past year to 18 months. So, look, I'm not scared of a fight, even if it means wading into something a little controversial where I might get beat up a little bit. And let's face it, that's going to happen.

0: happen in Washington on an even greater scale than it does in Baton Rouge.
1: Let me ask you a question. Gabe Furman, Representative Gabe Furman, my special guest, running for the 5th Congressional District. Gabe, when you go around the district, and you're talking to people, and I call them, they like to call them, table issues and things of that nature. What are the three or four things people are talking about? What are the three or four things they're telling you we got to get a grip on that would help them? That, you know, most

0: the Democratic candidate for Senate in Michigan, mm-hmm. and they see this rise of democratic socialism and this move towards communism. I say that's what concerns people more than anything, and so they're worried that their kids, their grandkids are not going to have the same freedoms and opportunities that I did, that you did, that we all did growing up. So that's really the biggest concern that I hear from regular people every single day.
1: You know, I don't think people realize how quick you can lose a republic. You realize if whatever happened, the House went Democrat this year, and let's say they got a 25-vote margin, and in a presidential year, they get the Senate and the presidency, the dramatic things that they want to do to this country that are so un-American, people won't have a clue what hit them. And what happened just the other day? We were free. Now, all of a sudden, we got everything the government's doing. And I don't think people realize how quick that can happen. I think people don't think it can happen. But that's how quick it can happen, because a third of the Democrat Party now, they bragging they're socialists. They're bragging they're Marxists. They don't have a problem with it. They don't have a problem getting out there saying what they're going to do. Government-run grocery stores and things like that. So are you concerned about that? Because you could lose. You could lose the country overnight. Now, if you say, well, that's in 2 years, well, to me, that's overnight. 2 years go by pretty fast.
0: I'm absolutely concerned. And, you know, we've created a whole culture of dependence on government. And, you know, when the number of people dependent on government outnumber those of us who work and pay taxes and do all the things we're supposed to do, when we're outnumbered, then you're really in trouble. And I think we're fast approaching. And then look, we even had bills get through the House to fund government run grocery stores.
1: Bills. So, had a couple bills. I was floored. Floyd, because a lot of more Republicans that voted for it. Matter of fact, wouldn't have passed without Republican votes.
0: No, it blows my mind. You know, I was able to kill one of those bills was with questioning on the House floor. Another one of the bills snuck through. Thankfully, Governor Andrew vetoed a bill that would have given millions of dollars to a government-run grocery store. So, no, look, we need leadership. We need Republican leadership who again has the courage. But just because something sounds good, these are very destructive, dangerous policies that really imperil who we are as a nation. So you've got to stand up and fight for free markets, for capitalism, for limited government. And it's very possible. We hate to think about it, but President Trump's not going to be in there forever. We know how slim our Republican majorities are in the House and in the Senate. It becomes even more critical then to have somebody representing Louisiana in Washington, D.C., who's going to stand up and fight.
1: Yeah, the thing that scared me when I watched Barack Obama come in, and he's no different than the Marxists we see today, but he took advantage of it. George Bush became very unpopular. They pounded that man to no end, not as bad as they did Trump. You could turn around in a couple of years and something's not going right, and all of a sudden people say, well, I'm not voting for a Republican. That's why Obama walked in then. The timing was right. People were going to vote for a Democrat. I don't want that to happen. Gabe, Representative Furman, let me take a break. Come back and wrap up 6-7 minutes. I'll get you out of here. Wrap up with this. We'll take a break. You're listening to the Moon Griffon Show. His name is Representative Gabe Furman. A lot of Republicans in this race. And we'll take a break. Be right back.

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1: Morning. So glad you're here.
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11: Hi, hello, welcome back. It is the Moon Griffon Show, 844-766-6607, Matthew James Tax Pro Hotline. Representative Gabe Furman, he is also head of insurance committee on the House side, committee chair. Hope I got that right, Gabe. And he's running for Congress in the 5th Congressional District. That's a unique district. They got 3 or 4 representatives or senators running in the race. If I had you without dogging anybody, that's not what I'm asking you to do. What do you think if I say, Gabe, separate yourself from the other people? When somebody looks at it, they got to look at everybody, look at their record and all that. What would you tell people to look at for you?
12: You know, a couple of weeks ago, one of my opponents sent out a text message blast, I guess, to the whole district, more or less saying something to the effect of, I'm very rich. I dumped $1 million into my campaign.

0: name. Therefore, I'm the only choice you have to vote for me. And you know, how insulting is that to voters? So what I would say is, you know, your record matters. Voting record matters. Character matters. Background matters. Who you are as a person matters. Why you're running matters. I'm running because I love my country. I love my state. I love my kids and my grandkids. I want to see them grow up in the same country we did, where you can pursue the American dream. I'm not running to enrich myself or out of personal ambition. And so I think that's where I would start, is look at why the candidates are running, look at their record, look at who has the proven courage to stand up, to fight for what's right, and who illustrates those conservative values every single day, every single vote in the legislature. And I'll put my record and my character up against anybody else in the race.
1: This is going to make it interesting, just because I think this district has more parishes than anybody. Am I correct by saying that?
0: Well, it's 24 parishes. I think it's 105 municipalities. And look, the other thing that I hear everywhere I go, Moon, is a lot of the district feels like they're underrepresented or that they don't have a voice. And look, I pledge to everyone, I'm going to represent every single one of those parishes, every single one of those little towns and villages and cities. And, you know, that's what I've done in the legislature. I've been available and accessible to everybody in my district, and certainly will continue to do that as a congressman.
1: Hey, when you look at the district, this thing was redrawn. How much different is it than it was? Because the other one took us more in Baton Rouge. I don't think this one does at all. Can you describe a little bit of the difference so people can understand where the district is located? Because it really goes into a long, but the Baton Rouge connection with the 5th was with Monroe to Baton Rouge. That was a bad district. But I'm just saying, what about this district?
0: Yeah, no, this district is completely different. You know, the previous district really had shifted to where it was based in East Baton Rouge and Livingston, but those parishes are completely out of it now. So you know, you've got really three distinct, significant areas of the state. You've got Northeast Louisiana, Central Louisiana, and the Florida parishes. But you know, like we've already talked about, there's a lot of commonalities, a lot of similarities. When you look at the rural nature of the district, lots of small, very small parishes. Of course, you got Monroe, Alexandria. Most of Hammond is in the district, but really at its core, rural district, very strong faith community, churches, high school football. Of course, it's a big district. It's a lot of ground to cover, but I don't know that I could have drawn a better district as far as lumping in people who have the same values and who are looking for those same values, those same qualities in a congressman. So from that perspective, got a lot of ground to cover, but I'm very excited about representing the 5th Congressional District.
1: 30 seconds or 40 seconds. Tell us real quick how you want to end today.
0: Well, I'll say this. Look at the records of the candidates. Look at who is a proven fighter, who will go to Washington, stand by President Trump, stand by Speaker Johnson, fight for Louisiana, fight for the future of this country. You can find out more about me. Ferment for Congress is our website, Gabe Ferment for Congress on Facebook. Moon, I give everybody my cell number. Might not be smart, but that number is 318-201-6769. I'll talk to anybody. I'll go anywhere.
1: We're
0: off to a great start.
1: Hey, you gave it to me. You give it to anybody. All right, got to go, Gabe. Good luck to you, man. All right, thanks for the call.
0: All right, Moon, thank you.
1: All right, okay. Let's roll. We'll be back.

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2: A new report out shows President Donald Trump's approval rating in Louisiana has fallen to just 49%. But ULM political science professor Pearson Cross says it's not unusual for presidential approval ratings to fall when the economy struggles.
3: People are feeling the affordability issue. They're paying more for gas. They're paying more for groceries. Internationally, the news is not great with the war dragging on in Iran.
2: Legendary Saints quarterback Drew Brees delivered a deeply emotional, humble, and grateful speech as he was inducted into the Pro Football Hall of Fame over the weekend. His former head coach in New Orleans, Sean Payton, was his presenter, and Brees spoke about how Payton pushed him to his full potential.
4: Coach, you were brilliant. I saw myself as an extension of you on that field. I always had something to prove to you, and I always wanted to make you right. And I know you trusted me. And that allowed us both to be great.
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0: 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Hi, y'all. Welcome back. It is the Moon Griffon Show, Matthew James Tax Pro Hotline. By the way, I hope to have most of the candidates to come on periodically through the process of, the House races that we didn't have in the spring or the summer, but we're going to have now, and everything's back to an open primary except the Senate race. And I want to remind people again. I'll tell you what. So we have open primaries back on schedule in November, okay, back open. Everything but the Senate race. Because the Senate race, we had a closed primary. Ms. Julia Letlow and Mr. Davis from the Democrats, Ms. Letlow from the Republican side won, so they're going to face each other. There will be other candidates on the ballot, but you will not see another R&D. And that's how the closed primary system is supposed to work. So when we go from November and you got a runoff in December, and I'm going to tell you, if Julia Letlow to get 70% of the vote, and I think she will. Although there's people saying that I go vote, I still believe she's going to be around 70%. But for some reason, if Ms. Letlow led with 48% or 49%, she wins the race. How is that? It's got to be over 50%. That's what I'm trying to explain to you. We had closed primaries. Once you go to a system like this, it's no 50% plus one. It's whoever got the most votes walk away with the win. So on November, the Senate race will be over December. Unless somebody gets 50% plus one, they can't win. They got to go in a runoff. Well, Moon, hold up just a second now. For the Senate race, you don't need to, but the House race, I'm confused. Don't be confused. We had closed primaries. Closed primaries, just like the presidential race. Okay, let's go back there. You notice we never have a runoff for the presidential race. That's just a great example right here. Why? Well, we do closed primaries. States all elect, they got to get a certain number of delegates. And once you get that certain number of delegates, you become the Republican nominee. If you look at the presidential race, there's one Republican, one Democrat. Okay, and then it's 19,000 other people, but it's one Republican, one Democrat. And in that race, whoever gets the most electoral college votes, which means state by state, you win. But Bill Clinton won with 43% of the total population vote and won the presidency because there's no runoff. Let's just look at it like that. It just won't be a runoff. Whoever gets the most votes in November in the Senate race, it'll be over. And you don't have to have 50%. In a closed primary, you always have to have 50% plus one. But in a runoff of an open primary, you always have to have 50% plus one to win. In a closed primary, Republicans pick theirs, Democrats pick theirs, and once they go to the general election where everybody votes, you don't have to have 50% plus one. Now, there's concerns. There's concerns because I've heard from people that said they're not going to go vote now that voted for Dr. Fleming. Okay, I voted for Dr. Fleming, but I'm voting for Julia Letlow. I don't have a problem with that at all because I'm not sending a Democrat to go vote against Donald Trump. And people that you're playing with fire, folks. We're playing with fire with these socialist Democrats. You're really playing with fire to sit here and say, well, I'm going to sit out. And you want to play with fire and get burned. Man, don't look at me. So I still think most people will go and they'll pull Julia Letlow sleeve and she'll win. And that ought to be the end of that. But they're going to have to run and they'll start running, I guess, probably 1st of September. They need to start running again. They need to start up and running and getting after because they want to make sure in November people understand what's at stake here. You're going to send a Democrat to go vote with Chuckie Schumer, AOC, Bernie Sanders, some of these Marxists they got in this party now, and they're all bragging now we got 34% socialist Democrats in our party, which is anti-America. Socialist Democrats, no other way, but anti-freedom, anti-God, anti-America. That's who they are. That's who the Democrats have quickly becoming. So you go ahead and sit out and play with it and play with fire. You'll be there before you know it. And I'm trying to appeal to the people that voted in the Republican primary to listen. You need to go vote. And you don't need to go vote for the Democrat because you're mad. Now, I'm going to get some emails. There's going to be some hate emails. You can hate on me all you want to. I ain't running for office. So That's just the way it is. The way it happened, you know, we can all sit you and ask questions. Nobody

asked more questions than me. Nobody challenged more than what went on in me. But I know this, you better send a Republican. We got a chance to send an extra House member to Washington to maybe not lose the House. Maybe. We'll have to wait and see. This is August, September, October, November. There'll be people will be voting in the congressional races in some states at the end of September. We will be voting about three quarters of the way into October because we have early voting about 2 weeks before the election. And it's a serious election. I just hope people take it serious. Some people decided they're not ever voting again. You know, I don't know what to tell people like that. I mean, quitting has never been the best answer. Well, you quit the Republican Party. Oh, no, I didn't. I moved on from the Republican Party. I still vote. I still get to vote. The only thing I don't get to vote in, and even the Republican primary, I got to vote in because they included no party people. I ain't missed a vote. The only vote I've missed that I know of is the Republican nominee, presidential nominee, and usually when it gets to Louisiana, it's over. So I have not missed any that I know of. Somebody might go check and see if I missed something. I just don't remember missing something. I want to say I missed a tax vote one time. Hell, I may have missed more than that. I don't think I did, though. If they were, they would have tax votes in the middle of the summer. I don't have none of that in front of me to tell you what I miss, but I try to vote all the time. By the way, somebody asked me to look up a definition of entitlement. It says a right, a state of, or condition of being entitled, a right. A right to benefits specified especially by law or contract. A government program providing benefits to members of a specified group. Yeah, but what happens when you are required to pay in it? You entitled to something, and somebody would say, well, I'm entitled to my Social Security. You ought not say it like that. You ought to say, I've earned my Social Security. They made me pay in it, and this is what they told me they're paying. You're not entitled to it. You earned it. I look at entitlement as somebody getting something they never earned. They claim we earned our Medicare. They claim we earned it because we had to pay in it. Well, you earned it. You're entitled. Don't let people call Social Security and Medicare entitlements. They made you pay in it. And they said, if you pay in it, this is what you earn. When I get my little deal, it's okay, Mr. Griffon, you're going to earn X amount of dollars. It's not what I'm entitled to. It's what they claimed I was going to earn by paying into the scheme. And I don't know how we get out of the scheme. I don't. The throwing it back at the stock market still could be an example, but you'd have to go down to people probably in their 20s. You'd have to have a cutoff where people like in their 50s or 55 can still get the Social Security that they're going to get, but everybody a lot younger than that could do something different. Like I said, if I would have done it at 40 years old and I could have took my Social Security money and put it into a retirement account that drew interest, that was invested, the stock market went up 642%. I mean, that's a lot. That's a big time difference just in the last 24 years. But so when I look at entitlements, don't say when you're Social Security and you see a politician talk about entitlements, they're trying to put you in like with welfare and free housing and all that stuff. It's not the same thing. It's not even close. And don't let them put you in that category because they will. They will put you in that category. And it's not. Totally different. They required you to give up the money. Unbelievable. All right. We got to take a break. Oh, I got a funny story when we get back. It's funny, but it really ain't. It would be funny if it's somebody else, but it wouldn't be funny if it was you or me. I will explain when we get back.

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1: 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Welcome back. 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Matthew James, Tax Pro Hotline. Appreciate everybody joining us as we cover the topics of the day. This is one of the most intriguing stories I've come across. And by the way, when I say this, because there's some names they mention it here, I'm just reading a story. I'm just sharing a story with you, but it makes you think. So, caught on camera, Lake Charles woman says Kia dealership used her car parts to fix another customer's vehicle. By the way, they got some of this on. You can go check it out on tape. What is it? Let me find this station up here, folks. Golly, it was on there, and I can't find it now. One of the TV stations that wrote this. KPLC. And this is like, it's almost hard to believe this. Lake Charles woman says a local Kia dealership used parts from her vehicle to service another customer's car without knowledge or permission. She caught it all on camera. You can go look at it. Shirley Pollard, I hope I'm saying the name, brought the SUV to Kia in Lake Charles on June 17th after a tire blowout on the interstate. She says a vehicle sat at a dealership for more than a month and a little communication with the service department. Now, let me stop right there. If I get a blowout of a tire, I want it fixed that day. But if something happens and you got to wait tomorrow, I get it. But after that, you ought to go get your car. She said a month. I don't understand that. When she went in person to check on the vehicle, she found out much more than she bargained for. Once again, this is funny because this ain't my car, okay? When Paula arrived at the dealership, she noticed the hood of a vehicle was up. She began filming. A flat tire. She repeatedly asked why her engine has been taken apart. On camera, the Kia service manager admitted they had been using parts from a vehicle to service another customer's car without a knowing the permission. You got a flat tire, you go to the dealership. And by the way, this is no cut on any dealership. This is you go to the dealership and they got your hood lifted up, you take it filmed, and part of your engine's missing. Parts are missing off your engine. All you had was a flat tire. Paula said the service manager told her multiple times that no one had touched the vehicle before finally admitting we had touched the vehicle. Taking something without permission is stealing, which is what y'all are doing is stealing. Because had I not come up there, I wouldn't have known. Y'all would have just threw my car back together and expected me to drive it. And later down the line, when something went wrong, I would have been the person that tried to say, was it my fault? Posted a video on social media when it quickly spread across Lake Charles community. The footage shows the confrontation with the service manager inside the dealership service bay. So like I said, I can laugh. You got a flat tire, you're going there, your engine's being taken apart. 7 News visited Kia Lake Charles, spoke with the owner about the situation, a statement from dealership. We took your feedback seriously and immediately began to an internal review. Following the review, the service manager is no longer employed with our company. They did the right thing. Our team is held to high standards of customer care, professionalism, respect, and honesty. Every customer deserves to be treated with dignity, and we sincerely apologize for the customers involved. Pollard has her vehicle back, but says she still feels uneasy driving it. She is actually seeking legal representation. Hope her story serves as a warning to Kia Lake Charles customers. I mean, what do you do now? I guess the first thing I'd have done was brought it to another dealership and said, hey, would you check out my

go on, make sure we're running okay. But I mean, think about that. You went in, you had a flat tire. I know. I bet this company ain't getting hardly no bad publicity on this, huh? Gee whiz. And of course, if she's looking for legal advice, this is just my advice. If you're looking for legal advice, watch the 6 o'clock news tonight. You have all the legal advice you need to know and who to call. One thing about our state, you don't need to worry about legal advice. It is out there and somebody wants your case. Better than they can add a bunch of zeros to it. So don't worry. Don't be nervous. If you're like, well, I don't know who to call, watch the 6 o'clock news today. And if you can't find at least one of about 30,000 to call, let me know. I'll get them for you. I live in Lafayette. You live in Lake Charles. But I can pull off the, probably running over that too. I can pull off 8 or 10 of them real quick to make sure that you got plenty legal representation. Because in Louisiana, don't worry about that. There's plenty legal representation. Matter of fact, you can be taking a nap on TV on the 6 o'clock news, and if your ears open at all, you might not hear much news, but you're going to hear some trial lawyer that's ready to make sure you are made whole, my friend. I don't know what you do. Is that really a suit situation? Get your car back? Well, you kind of worry about them doing that to somebody else. You know what I'm saying? So I get that. So let me do this real quick. You know, it's tough when you're a talk show host and you're the business manager too, and you're the salesperson. You got to do everything at one time. Louisiana has the highest car ownership burden in America when you figure in median household income based on analysis from LendingTree of active auto loan holders. Estimates include financing, insurance, fuel, and maintenance. Highest in the country. States where car ownership costs the most. Louisiana's number one. Mississippi, number two. New Mexico, Arkansas, Alabama, West Virginia, Kentucky, Arizona, Wyoming. I think Texas closing out the top 10. It just says it costs a lot more to own a car than anywhere else. And, of course, if you read the article, one of the biggest thing is insurance. And one of the biggest things is lawsuits. Just telling you what it's saying. Insurance, one of the major factors. Louisiana, Florida, for example, consistently rank among the country's most expensive state for auto insurance due to severe weather and litigation costs and higher accidental claims. There you go. Weather, litigation, is attorneys and higher accidental claims. That's all attorneys. Drivers in many southern states also travel more miles each year, increasing spending on fuel, maintenance, and repairs. We travel. We live down here in the South, which we should. So if you look at that, they're blaming weather, but we hadn't had that kind of weather lately, thank God. Litigation costs and higher accidental claims, that's all dealing with attorneys. 2 out of 3 attorneys. Don't get mad at me for just telling you. We're spending, check this out. This blows my mind a little bit, on vehicles. And you people, just like me, you're buying a vehicle or you got a vehicle and you're paying insurance. So highest car ownership, we spend, typical household spending 23.2% of its income on vehicle expenses. $14,894. Now, that may be included cost of it and everything else, but still, that is for active auto loan holders. That's somebody who owns, that's somebody who has to pay for a vehicle. You're paying a note. Okay? Cost and income figures were adjusted for 2026. Louisiana, the nation's least affordable state for car ownership. The typical household spending 23.2% of its income, $14,894 annually on vehicle expenses. By comparison, Massachusetts household devote just 10.6 of their income to car ownership. Man, 23% of you, that's a lot of money. Now, they also looked at what people make here. Example, the median household income here is $64,199, family of four. So out of that 64, we spent 23%. But if you look at the other numbers,
one of the reasons Massachusetts is the lowest is, let me see if I can find his last number. Massachusetts' average salary for medium income is $110,000, but they still spend less on expenses. It's just something to think about. It just, somebody talk about the cost of living here. It's not that our taxes are the highest in the world. It's just that if you add everything up, we get up there. You know, sales taxes, you pay 10-11% on a car. It's not the car dealership fault. That's not car dealership. None of this is the car dealership fault at all, by the way. This is not car dealership. This has to do with everything else. And especially trial lawyers. All right, when we get back, new Louisiana law bans debit card surcharges. I want to explain this again. I think it's important, so we'll talk about it, and among other things. So stick around. Liz Merle staying after a case. I hope she does. And by the way, that recall of Jeff Landry and Liz Merle, boy, that's going real well. More on that in a minute. All right, dude.

0: 30 years after the fatal shooting. One-time South L.A. gang leader Dwayne Davies, who goes by Keefe D., denies the charges. You're listening to ABC.
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13: 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Welcome to the Moon Griffon Show, hour number three of the Moon Griffon Show. Appreciate you joining us. 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You can always email me, moon@moongriffon.com, moon@moongriffon.com, if you like to talk to us that way. So I do have a guest at the bottom of the hour talking about freedom and some of the

stuff that we go through in the country. It's a national guest from our friends at the Heritage Foundation. I've been wanting to get them involved for a while. I've had them on here many, many times through my whole 33 years, which is 33 years on August 23rd of this year that we've had an opportunity to do what we're doing. And so I've been able to contact and get in touch. I just like a lot of the guests that we use with the Heritage Foundation. So we'll do that coming out of the 11:30 break. Let's back up. I wanted to make sure we brought something up that I think we need to. So everybody was worried about these debit cards and credit cards that they were charging 3% and 4%, depending on where you went. And if you used a credit card, but a lot of people are using debit cards, and it was still happening the same way, which when the debit card, they take money straight out of your account. So I try to do a little bit more looking into it. So this let me give you what they're telling us, and then I'm gonna tell you something. You might have to ask whoever you're doing a credit card with if you're using a debit card to make sure that you can use it as a debit card, not a credit card, because I think that's where the problem's going to be. Businesses, new Louisiana law bans debit card surcharges. So that you can still, they can still put a percentage of fee or whatever on a credit card. But if you're using your debit card, according to this, they shouldn't be able to do that anymore. Businesses that violate the law face fines up to $500 per violation and must reimburse customers to any legal charges. So a batch of new laws passed. August 1st was a week or so ago. And they're charging surcharge or convenient fees on the transactions on a credit card, what they've been doing on a debit card. And so now they got this fine. Now here's what, if I'm reading into this right, I think I am. The law only applies to debit cards. That's it. Not credit cards. So let me put it this way. If you're using a credit card, they can charge you the fee. The word is, when you talk to restaurants and businesses like that, they say, look, we're getting charged a fee. We're just passing along. And by the way, no argument here. Okay. But a debit card's different. A debit card's supposed to be direct money coming out of your account. Okay, out of your checking account. I use a debit card a pretty good bit, especially when I'm just going to get a sandwich or whatever. Okay, so if I read this right, what's happening is people are like, I'll throw my debit card out there and they'll put the fee on. Because I never had a chance to put my PIN number in showing it was a debit card. State Representative Senator Beth Mazel Frankerton, it mirrors the federal rule under the Dodd-Frank Act that already prohibits surcharges on debit card transactions regardless of whether they're processed by a PIN or a signature. So according to Senator Beth Mazel, they said nobody should ever charge you if you use a debit card. I'm not saying they are or not. I'm just saying you got to look into it, because if you look at your bill and say, well, I got a 3-4% increase and I use my debit card, according to her, that should not be happening. So if you go to your favorite, listen, this is not something to panic over, folks. I go to certain restaurants. I go to certain places. I don't have a problem because I know them real well to say, hey, if this happens to you, to sit here and just ask them, just ask them, are they charging you a fee? I mean, this is real easy. You know, if I go eat lunch and I'm using my debit card and say, hey, I'm going to use a debit card, I don't want that fee. They may tell you we don't charge a fee on a debit card. But if I always thought, and maybe somebody can correct me, and if you can, I wish you would. I always thought if you had a debit card and you use your PIN number, That means it's a debit card. If you don't use your PIN number, they run it as a credit card. And that's what's funny. If I go into a, let's say I drive up into a gas station. Now, I never use a debit card at a gas station. I got a credit card. I pay it off every month. That's been kind of my history of with a credit card in the last 30 years anyway. So if I got a credit card, I will use a credit card on my gas. I got a gas card. Somebody didn't know. I got a Chevron card. My Chevron gas card works at Shell, Texaco, Mobil, whatever.
It works anywhere I use it. Exxon.

convenience stores, Fast Track, all that stuff. I didn't know if you knew that or not. My son's the one showed me that. And it works. You can put it out like a regular card. And so if I go into a gas station and you did use a debit card, I don't recommend you ever use a debit card for gas. That's just me. But if you did, they don't make you put a PIN number in. So how do you know they didn't use it as a credit card? You got to look at your bill. If you sit there and use your debit card and they come back and they added 3 or 4%, you have a right under the new Louisiana law to say, hey, this ain't right. I use my debit card. According to Beth Mazzara, don't matter if you have a PIN number or not, if you're using a debit card, you should not be charged. People need to know this because I've had people ask me, Moon, what is the new deal? I had somebody on the air the other day ask, what is the new deal with the cards? I'll say it again. Credit card, they can charge you a fee. Debit card, they don't supposed to charge a fee on a debit card. Okay? They don't supposed to charge that. So I'm saying you got to check your records. While you're sitting at the restaurant, just ask them. You don't have to get in there. Look, folks, everything is not a big mystery. You don't have to get in a fight with somebody, but you can't ask them. It doesn't hurt to ask them at all. By the way, so y'all want to know if Jeff Landry and Liz Merle is going to get recalled. It was a joke. These crazy people that started the recall election. You ready for this? We already talked about one of the ones at the top shooting at somebody. Now they're fighting each other. Oh, man. Landry and Liz Merle's recall campaign faces crisis and volunteer break-ins. Statewide move at the recall, Landry and Merle. By the way, it was never a statewide move. It's set to wrap in less than 3 months, but dozens of volunteers are at odds with the campaign leader, spurring questions about how signatures will be counted. They're fighting each other. That's kind of hard when you get in a recall election. If you're going to fight each other, you're probably not too well organized. You probably don't have much money. And by the way, this is such a joke. It was a joke that they filed for recall. The latest disputes their account saying they refused to follow campaign protocol at one point.

spread to at least 40 parishes. The numbers have since dwindled to 13 parishes, according to the organization's website. So they went all the way up to 40 parishes, went down to 13. Boy, real organized here, huh? Lots of money and organization. No, it was the idiots that started it in the first place. I told you, to say you're going to recall somebody, especially a governor or attorney general, that takes massive, massive amount of money, massive amount of organization. They had no money and no organization. They went to 40 parishes, now it's down to 13 parishes. You think they're going to get 500,000 signatures? The website said they're down from 40 to 13 parishes. Unclear how many signatures the recall effort has collected thus far. They've not released the information. Can you count the... Anybody count to 10? Step to broke ties with the organization in July, saying that her decision was largely based on the support for a former volunteer who was later arrested in Baton Rouge after firing a gunshot in the interstate and wounding two people. Yes, organization. Class. This is class at the top level, huh, folks? Many volunteers have already branched off to host independent signing events with one group called Better Together that has started a separate social media channel to share the events. Some are collecting signatures and some are moving away from it. Oh, my God. They don't have 10 signatures, folks. This was a joke when it started. I got to talk to McKay. He's got to write a story on this. This is too funny to be true, but it's true. Yeah, did not respond to multiple requests for an interview, but on social media Friday, she was a regular person who initiated recall petition without organizational backings or budget, that it was normal for efforts to have hurdles. No money, no organization backing. Dead on arrival when she signed up for. No political machine, just determination, volunteers, and people believe Louisiana deserved better. Okay, it's like wishing on you found a bottle in the sea, and you got three wishes. That's how close they were to winning this. You and me go to the ocean, find a bottle in the sea, a lantern, and rub it, and we're going to get three wishes. That's how close they are to getting this. She said, I want to do my best to protect everyone's mental well-being, so they fighting, including my own, allow space to process everything that has happened before immediately jumping back into work. They've paused. Check this out. She told a group to take a month-long pause from signing activities in early July. I mean, you came out having a recall. We're fighting. Some people have quit. We got up to 40 parishes. We have no organization. We have no money backing it. By the way, y'all take a month off. Well, sure. People been quitting before she said that. This is the recall effort against Landry and Liz Merle? This wouldn't be a good recall. This would be a horrible recall if it was a city councilman or a dog catcher. No organization, no money, fighting each other. Oh, by the way, y'all want to take a month off? Take a month off. Anybody want to take a bet? What do you think the odds would be in Las Vegas that the recall is successful? I bet you'd have to bet $1 million to win $2. And these are the people. These are organized people. By the way, I know this for a fact. These people vote Democrat. They like the Democrat Party, which doesn't surprise me. Man, what an organization. We got a recall going. No money, no organization. People are quitting. Went to 40 parishes, got down to 13. Y'all take a month off. Take July off. Y'all are going vacation. Y'all working really, really hard. But what ought to happen is the media ought to embarrass these people. Is what ought to happen. I'm not against recalls, but this is ridiculous. All right, we got to take a break. Let me make sure I'm doing this right. I think I am. Let me hit this. All right, folks, we're going to take a break. You're listening to the Moon Griffon Show. We'll be right back.

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0: 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Welcome back. My name is Moon Grafon. 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

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I kind of got a kick, so Stephanie Grace, even with 1 foot out of office, Bill Cassidy keeps caving. It is amazing to watch the media. Someone like Stephanie Grace of the Devil's Advocate. She has a love-hate relationship with her favorite Republican, Bill Cassidy. When Bill Cassidy goes against Trump, when Bill Cassidy busts Trump in the mouth and between the teeth, Grace loves him. She loves him. When Cassidy goes with Trump, she hates him. Bill Cassidy keeps caving. I come here to once again voice deep disappointment in Cassidy, declined to act on a legitimate serious concerns over a deeply flawed Donald Trump nominee. Guy wasn't deeply flawed. Stephanie Grace, talking about Todd Blanche, Stephanie Grace is a leftist. So anybody the right of her is flawed. She's a socialist. Anybody the right of socialists is a fraud. Okay, I was surprised Cassidy voted for him. Somebody got this weekend, somebody in Washington gave me actually they didn't call me, but they texted me and said, what did Cassidy get for this? Man, I don't know what Cassidy got for that. Bill always acts like he's, you know, the moral guy sitting on top. I don't know. I don't know if he got anything. You kind of wonder. But this lady loves Psycho Bill, loves him. And then the next time she hates him. She loves him before she hates him. She hates him before she loves him. She kind of psycho herself, you know? And then she got to bring up the pivotal vote for RFK. Man, that's over. That's gone. She said he's dismantled the federal government health care agencies. Can anybody point to what he's dismantled that's hurt anybody right now? When you say you dismantle an agency, okay, when you say you dismantle the agency, like they're saying, tell me what went wrong. What did they dismantle that people got hurt? They did. By the way, what Dr. Fauci did, now we know he was making money. He was doing stuff behind the scene. That was dismantling true science. She never wrote one article against him. Not one. She never wrote one positive article about Tony Spell, who went against Bell Edwards. So see, when you put these people, and John Georges, that's his newspaper, he can do what he wants to. When you put people like this in charge, when you allow people like this to write articles, and they're so slanted, you never get the truth from them. And they're only looking at one thing. That's not what media was supposed to be about. I know it's an opinion piece. I got opinions just like everybody else. It's just amazing. She's got her side, and she's sticking with it. You know, folks, at least I challenge Republicans. I challenge Republicans more than I do Democrats. They never challenge anything that's true on the left, anything that's negative on the left, anything that should be tore down on the left. Not one time. Stephanie Grace does this over and over and over and over again, and she never has any clue, doesn't care the truth. At least I care about the truth. Truth hurts me sometimes, too. All right, we have got to take a break. We're going to take it right now. When we come back, don't go nowhere. 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
3: I'm Jean Burns in the Talk 107.3 Baton Rouge Newsroom. The number of cyclosporiasis cases continues to go up across the country, including here in Louisiana. State Health Secretary Bruce Greenstein says while Louisiana's number pales in comparison to the hardest hit state, Michigan, the cases here continue to rise.
4: Our data spotlight this week shows 125 cases in Louisiana with 6 hospitalizations and happily, no deaths.
3: Legendary Saints quarterback Drew Brees was inducted into the Pro Football Hall of Fame over the weekend. Brees, who arrived in New Orleans as a free agent months after Hurricane Katrina devastated the city and took the Saints to new heights, including a Super Bowl championship in 2009, had an emotional thank you for the city.
5: You accepted me. 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You believed in me. But more importantly, you trusted me with the soul of the city, and I would have died to protect that calling.
3: I'm Jean Burns, Talk 107.3 Baton Rouge.
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2: 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All righty. How y'all all? Welcome back. This is the Moon Griffon Show. This is hour number 3 of the Moon Griffon Show. Appreciate you being part of the program. 844-766-6607. 6607. 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
11: I'm doing great. Thanks so much for having me.
2: Man, it's an honor to have you on here today, and I appreciate it because you're talking about subjects that we visited with many, many times. You know, you used to think that when you look at socialism, communism, and all this stuff, you know, people used to laugh when people talked about this 30, 40 years ago because it would never happen here. And yet we got a party that's hugging socialism. And I want you to explain today so people have an idea how bad this is, but also explain why capitalism deals with freedom. It's the best way to go for a society to remain strong, to be free the best you can be.
11: Oh, absolutely. I love talking about that. I mean, I think one of the easiest places to look for the argument against capitalism and socialism, which is essentially a gateway drug to communism. I think, did I say capitalism? I meant communism. Arguments against communism is the history, right? Time and again, you look back to the Soviet Union, you look back to the atrocities that were in Cambodia. We can go on, and we look at countries that were absolutely decimated by communist regimes, and part of the issue is that it is fundamentally unnatural, right? Yep, yep. And that brings us right to the benefits of capitalism, because free market capitalism is natural. It's individuals sharing, trading, bartering for their mutual benefit. Transactions only get done if both parties walk away better off, right? As opposed to communism, where there's some top-down decision about what's going to get made, for what purpose, and what amount, and it ends up completely missing out on all the market signaling that goes on when you allow free individuals to engage with one another in the marketplace. And so then you end up with the breadlines and not enough food being produced, and it just goes on and on and on. So I think the 1-2 stop here is, one, you look at the history of communism and its utter failure over and over again, and then two, you look at the success of capitalism. I mean, basically, I think we can fairly attribute to capitalism the fact that we are on the cusp of eradicating poverty. Right? Yep. When you hear people talk today, they talk about equality, inequality. They don't even talk about poverty anymore. Not that there aren't people in poverty, but the numbers are incredibly low and shrinking, and that's because of the wealth aggrandizement across society that we get with capitalism.
2: But Stephen, you know yourself, you said a lot, so I got a lot to dissect here, but you said something that means a lot. When you talk about poor people over here compared to other poor people in other countries, we don't have poor people. I'm not saying we don't have poor people. We don't have poor people like they do in these other countries. And think about the number of illegals that are coming here that are so poor, it's not even funny. Of course, they'd rather stay over here. There's so much more given to them. But we don't have poor people compared to other countries. And those countries are socialist, Marxist, and communist countries. Look at them. Look at the people that are coming over here. Not all of them, but look at the percentage of them.
11: No, absolutely. Those are great points, right? So we keep hearing from the left how awful the United States is, how it's systemically racist and it's patriarchal, just go on and on and on. And yet, you know, millions of people are trying to get into our borders because, in fact, it is such a land of opportunity, right? And those people are able to take entry-level jobs and get enough to support themselves and send money back home. And here's the flip side. I think most people, although there are some people that are completely deluded about this, but if you gave them a roulette wheel that had, you know, poverty in 6 or 10 countries on the globe, and you got to spin that wheel and you're going to end up as a poor person in one of those countries, anybody who's even remotely sane is not going to give up being quote unquote poor in the U.S., right? What it means to be poor here with the cell phone and the internet and on and on and on. And again, you're absolutely right. We don't want to minimize the concerns and the need for continued improvement, but there is this seeming delusion about the fact that somehow this is the worst of all possible regimes.
2: By the way, you know, you mentioned something. People come over here and they take a mid-level job, but they don't start making a whole lot of money. That's how all of us got started. The first job I got was a minimum wage job. It was probably $3.25. Everybody, they got people that are worth billions of dollars started at minimum wage. They just started at a fee that was real low. But in America, because you can work hard and you can work smart, you can better yourself. And that's what these people are coming up. You watch, I'm not a soccer guy, and I didn't watch the World Cup. But soccer's a great sport. People like it. I ain't a problem with that. But what I keep telling our audience, and I'm getting a lot of stories from them because I didn't see them all, the people that came just from Europe, I mean, just from these socialist-type countries, they came over here and they said, oh, my God, I didn't think America was nothing like this. This is totally different than the America that I've been reading about or watching on TV or hearing how everybody's getting shot or how it's greedy, selfish people. And they go in, they come over here, they got air conditioning for once. And number two, they go into small business and they see small businesses people booming. And all of a sudden, they love in America. They saying stuff about America they never thought they would say. Did you notice that? Did you see some of that?
11: Absolutely. I mean, I think it was all over social media, and it was really unexpected, right? I mean, I think it was, again, the people coming over didn't expect it. I don't really think on this side that we thought that was going to happen, and yet all of a sudden, you had all these people, these influencers and others, just regular, you know, common people who were coming over to watch their favorite team, and they were shocked, and they were so pleased at what they saw here and all the sort of lies they've been told were, you know, sort of pushed aside for the reality of the prosperity and opportunity that is here. And I think the other thing I noticed was they really were surprised by the friendliness,
2: yep,
11: right,
2: yep,
11: of the people that they encountered. Because, of course, what they get through the, you know, mainstream media, both here and abroad, is just how awful everybody is. And the reality, yep, is 9 times out of 10, people will wave to you, they'll shake your hand, they'll see how they can help, you know. The other thing you mentioned is that whole point about the entry level and working
2: your way
11: up. This is one of the major problems with the minimum wage, right? It destroys those entry level jobs, and then it ends up putting more people on, you know, welfare, which I think is actually part of the reason that the leftists will push it, is because it's sort of a win-win for them, right? They get to claim higher wages and they get more people on the welfare rolls, which is, you know, the leftist plan for more voters.
2: Let me, by the way, Stephen Padfield, my special guest with the Heritage Foundation, I'm going to throw something at you. I've been talking about it for about a week now. Okay, and this may be a little off of what you wanted to talk about, but I'm going to bring you right back, I promise you. So I don't want to scare anybody because people need their Social Security. I get it. But, you know, I put some numbers down the other day. And I think if you look at Social Security, it was a gigantic scheme. And they're running out of money, just like they do with Obamacare, running out of money. So think about this. 50 years ago, the Dow Jones was 1,004. It's 54,500 now, 54,500. In 50 years, if people would have took the Social Security and just invested it and left it alone and kept, you know, with investments, you think that had a lot more money? From 1,000 to 54,500? In a capitalistic society, yeah, that's what we should have done. I'll give you one even better. If George Bush, to his credit, in 2002, talked about doing something with Social Security, we had him do it, shift it. And he said, we're going to allow people to put their money in Social Security if they choose to. I was 40 years old, 39 or 40 years old at the time. And I thought, please do that, please do that. If I would have done that from 2002, the stock market's up 642%. I'm 65. Do you think I'd have a better return?
11: Yeah, absolutely. And I think the thing is, there's so much that can be done just on the margins to get people more invested in the market. I mean, just one example is whether or not the default is opt-in or opt-out if you have a job that's got a retirement savings plan, right? Like, that can make so much of a huge difference. And then there's other ways that we can work it. And then, you know, when you talk about Social Security broadly, you know, everybody understands politically it's, a difficult thing to talk about. But the idea that there's not waste and that there aren't ways, yeah, that we can streamline and make it more efficient, that seems almost impossible. I think there have to be ways that we can both reduce the fraud and abuse and waste, yep, and also make it more efficient as to what it's actually designed to do.
2: You know, Stephen was so funny about it. I went looking, read Boston College, and these bipartisan proposals are worried about the stock market and if you have a fall. Well, 50 years ago, we had falls and ups and downs. Look where it's at now. I mean, it's kind of ridiculous. They worried about the debt. Well, my God, I've been talking about the debt, how bad it was when they got $10 trillion, not $40. It's just the arguments don't make any sense for not trying to do something. And I think you would agree with me. But it's going to come from the private sector in a capitalistic society. It's not going to come from more government.
11: Yeah, it's really interesting, and we're kind of already seeing that. I mean, certainly you can probably point to things going back years, but I mean, for example, I think it was BlackRock recently, and not that I'm a huge fan of BlackRock. I have, you know, multiple criticisms of the way they sort of push ESG and DEI and have in the past, but they've come up with a plan, and other bankers as well, asset managers, of really encouraging more investment in the capital markets, allowing more access, you know, even thinking creatively about whether or not you might want to include an annuity, right? So there are opportunities there for people to benefit. And I think the only place where that sort of, oh, the market can go down is when you're close, right? If you're within sort of a five-year window of retirement. And they've done a pretty good job of figuring out how to shift your allocation when you get into that spot. But beyond that, if you just ride it out, you're going to come out tremendously ahead. I mean, just historically, that's just been shown over and over again.
2: Yeah. His name is Stefan Padfield. Stefan, let me take a break, come back. I want to talk a little bit about the DEI and the ESGs. I think it needs to be explained. So let's do that real quick. You're listening to the Moon Graffon Show, folks. Don't go anywhere. We'll be right back.

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3: All righty. 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Welcome back. It is The Moon Griffon Show. Last segment of today. Hey, folks, don't forget, if you're looking for concrete in Acadiana area, Baldwin Ready Mix. Baldwin Ready Mix is always ready since 1974. Hey, they're the local guy. I know there's a lot of people that do concrete. I understand that. But buy local when you can. I always said that. Buy local when you can. When you got to stretch out, buy somebody else in the state. And if you got to go out of state, that's the way it goes. Baldwin Ready Mix has been pouring concrete for everybody, from schools to your local business to your home. And they've been doing it since 1974. That's a long time. That's 52 years. Stick with the people you know best. Baldwin Ready Mix, ready for you. If you're in the Acadiana area, they want to get you taken care of. All you got to do is check them out, pull up their website, go to it. They're going to get you taken care of. They've been doing this a long time. You know why? Because they know what they're doing. Baldwin Ready Mix. I'm just saying, if you're looking for somebody to really take care of you in Acadiana, they're the ones. All right. Stephen Padfield, my special guest. Stephen, you, this ESG, I don't think, and we'll get to DEI in a second, but I don't think the American people actually understand how evil this ESG works. Explain to people, because this is like coming from a foreign country, but this drives everything up for no reason at all.
4: Right. So basically, ESG stands for environmental social governance. And those are factors that proponents want, particularly corporate decision makers, to incorporate into their decision making. Right. So if you take a step back, basically, we say the rule is, if you're running a corporation and you're making decisions for that corporation, you should be maximizing shareholder value. Right. And we can talk about the pros and cons of that. But that's basically the law. And for the reasons we mentioned with capitalism, I think that's actually the best of all possible ways to go, 9 times out of 10. But these folks will come in and they'll say, oh, but we want you to consider these other things, ESG, environmental social governance factors. And as is often the case, it sounds great. Who doesn't care about the environment? Mm-hmm. Who doesn't think we should have good governance, right? But what happens is, when you look under the hood, it basically ends up being a Trojan horse for some of the most radical leftist agendas that they can't get passed through legislatures. And so they try to basically infiltrate our corporations and use those very powerful institutions to advance these agendas, like net zero, like DEI, which we're going to talk about, right? And so that's really what we're talking about. And as you say, a lot of the drivers here are actually foreign. So I have a colleague of mine, Steve Sukup. He has a great line of argument where he says, look, Europe, right, the EU, has basically gone all in on the climate hysteria, on the net zero. Now, if you look at the science, basically you conclude that, hey, well, every corporation could go to net zero and it wouldn't make a bit of difference as long as China and India are still spewing. And then all you do is undermine the effectiveness of our corporations, right? Not to mention energy prices go up, national security goes down. So it's a really bad agenda. So when the EU goes all in, one of the ways that they try to get back into the race is to push that stuff on us.
3: Yep.
4: So they send it through external regulation. You have foreign proxy advisors, regulators, and so on that push this agenda. And then you also have a lot of sort of corruption in the sense of conflicts of interest. So, you know, the asset managers sell ESG funds, so they love it. Inside managers, it's basically a bureaucrat full employment act, so they'll support it. So it's just got a lot of problems, despite the nice-sounding name and acronym.
3: Yeah, but the other problem, too, is like the Biden administration came in, and that was the new agenda. So they scare everybody to death, and so these banks, stuff in the United, I know people that said, you know, we had to do some of this stuff, and I couldn't believe it. This is the craziest thing they ever said. But here comes the federal government, and you know, you ever heard of banks that are too big to fail? And the federal government's bailed them out so much, so what do? They start doing whatever, whoever's the latest president. They come in and they scare people to death over stupidity at a high level.
4: Yeah, that's exactly right, and it's such an important part of that whole conversation. And one of the things I think that needs to be consistently looked at is how do we ensure that that doesn't happen again, or at least is harder to implement the next time the left takes power, whether that be in the legislature or the White House. And there are things being done to try to do that. So, for example, you know, how do you define materiality? How do you define fiduciary duty? There are things you can do statutorily that will make it much harder to roll back and say, oh, you have to include all these other factors. So it's a real problem. And the top-down nature of it, because it's definitely astroturfed, right? Yeah. It is sold as, oh, the people want this. And yet, if you talk to the common person walking on the street, none of, you know, I mean, rarely does somebody say, oh, yeah, I want things being more expensive. I want less national security, right? I want to lose out to Europe and China. No, right? They want our thriving prosperity to continue. So it's this top-down agenda that is ideological and very problematic.
3: By the way, I've gotten arguments with people here about the crazy CCS, carbon capture sequestration, which I think is a joke. But they tell me, well, this is what the Europe wants and all that. I'm going, when did we let Europe dictate what we do? You know, and we're using all this federal money and tax credits for this, and I'm just frustrated as heck about it because this is all part of that, and it just blows my mind. I think it ought to be named CCC, crazy, crazier, and craziest, because that's what it sounds like to me. I really do. CCC. Okay, let me move on to DEI, because I think the problem with DEI starts at our universities. I think that's where a lot of this crazy stuff is coming from, and people are learning this and thinking this is real when it really is un-American. It's not about freedom, and it's not about capitalism.
4: Right, exactly. I mean, the line that draws back from DEI, which stands for diversity, equity, and inclusion, goes right back to our colleges and universities and this critical race theory that was basically baked up there, but then also traces back. I mean, it's basically neo-Marxist, right? It's neo-racist, it's neo-Marxist. But again, you've got these nice-sounding words. Yeah, we're for diversity, we're for equity, we're for inclusion, all those things. But then again, in practice, right, how do you get diversity? Oh, you actually discriminate on the basis of race so that you get the outcomes you want through social engineering, right? How do you get equity? Not equality under the law, but equity, right? Again, we want to massage the outcomes. We want to center certain voices and shut others down. Inclusion. Well, I mean, that's a great example, because how do you practice inclusion if you're pro, for example, transgender? Mm-hmm. Well, you have to exclude the Christians, or at least the ones who are, you know, following biblical principles. So it's just, again, in practice, once you get under the hood and see what's actually going down, it is a very radical and problematic agenda that is harmful. It's harmful to the corporations that have bought into it for whatever reason, and it's harmful to us as a society.
3: I do think there's going to be some fun DEI coming down that we're going to be able to watch. It's called the WNBA. I really think this is going to be more fun than we ever thought, to watch something blow up, because they're going to allow DEI to get involved. You watch. Hey, website where people can find out more about you real quick.
4: Absolutely. So go to heritage.org, and you can find me on X at Stefan Padfield.
3: All righty, sir. We'll do it again. Stefan, it's been a pleasure, man. Thank you so much.
4: Thank you, sir.
3: All righty. That's it, folks. That's going to break it up for the day. Tomorrow's Terrific Tuesday. Planning on being back ready to roll. Hope you have a great, great day. God bless. We'll talk at you tomorrow. Okay. No error so far.

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0: From ABC News, I'm Michelle Franzen. The death toll in Colombia rising quickly following a powerful earthquake centered near the Chaco region. The office of Colombia's president, elected just days ago, says at least 50 people have died so far. Crews now scrambling to find people trapped in the city of Cali after 20 buildings collapsed. Here's ABC's Lama Hassan.
2: A powerful earthquake measuring 7.4 has hit the western part of Colombia just after 7:30 a.m. local time, about 150 miles west of the capital, where it was also felt in Bogota. There are real fears that this number could go up. The earthquake also causing significant damage.
0: Communities in Oregon and California, the latest to deal with the tax on critical public utility systems. This past weekend in California's Bay Area, a cybersecurity incident shut down the IT network in Suisun City, impacting public safety operations. And Oregon's governor confirming a water utility in Oregon was hacked last month. Iran has been considered a suspect behind recent attempts on water systems across several states. Iran refusing to back down on U.S. demands to reopen the Strait of Hormuz or continue to face economic pressure and possible strikes. Here's ABC's Mary Bruce.
3: And emboldened, Iran says they will not reopen the critical waterway unless the U.S., quote, corrects its behavior. And Iran is putting out a list of sweeping demands, including calling for the U.S. to lift its naval blockade and sanctions, withdraw U.S. troops from around Iran, reimburse them for the cost of the war, and release frozen Iranian assets, conditions that are seen as non-starters.
0: The recall of jalapeno peppers, possibly tainted with salmonella, now widening. Stores, including Kroger, HEB, Walmart, and Albertsons, are rushing to remove the peppers. Taylor Farms says it got the jalapenos from Coast Citrus Distributors. The FDA had already linked that company to the salmonella outbreak. It's made 375 people sick across 27 states. 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
4: This is a Bloomberg Money Minute. With no movement forward on that proposed deal to reopen the Strait of Hormuz with Iran and Oman, and President Trump now favoring economic pressure, not military strikes, to force Iran to open that waterway, oil now 4% higher. It's at $81 a barrel again. That's sparking fears about inflation running even hotter. That's got stocks lower this hour. Right now, the Dow is down only about a fifth of a percent. The Nasdaq a quarter percent lower. The S&P is flat. With fewer people smoking, UK-based Imperial Brands, the maker of Winston cigarettes, gearing up to cut thousands of jobs in Puerto Rico and Europe. And a spokesperson for Meta CEO Mark Zuckerberg disputing allegations that the crew of his $300 million superyacht refused to help stranded passengers on a small boat that ran out of fuel off the coast of Alaska. Now saying they didn't hear the radio call for help through the Coast Guard and that by the time they did, another ship, which was further away, was able to help. Tom Busby, Bloomberg Radio.
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6: 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Baton Rouge Police Chief TJ Morse going to talk about what's real when it comes to flock cameras in Baton Rouge. 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

0: 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You're going to have a good time and tell them you heard it on the Moon Griffon Show.
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4: All right, from Midtown Manhattan, heard around the country, around the world, the Brian Kilmeade Show. We're still waiting for our free buses. We are still waiting for free 2K. That's going to be fantastic. It's only going to cost $9 billion instead of $6 billion. But let's not quibble. And also, we're supposed to get a grocery store in every borough. At a cost of $30 million per. $30 million, not bad. This is all part of Mayor Mondami's new vision for New York City. A vision that I guess there are some people here that are looking forward to. I am not. I was just amazed to see some people saying he's very successful. If you watched him get booed in Staten Island on Friday, you realize that many people see right through this guy. Standing by this hour, Tom Carrico. He's a senior fellow with the International Security Program and the director of the Missile Defense Project at the Center for Strategic and International Studies. Why is he so important? Talk about munitions, interceptors. He knows it all. Tomahawks, THAAD missiles. He's got it down. We'll find out what we need and are we willing to spend to do it and how long we're going to have to wait to get it as it relates to the Iran war. So let's get to the big three.
5: Number three.
6: Yeah, I mean, look, it was a hard foul. I don't think that Dejanay intentionally came out to get her across the neck like she did, but it did happen, and I thought it was the right call.
4: Yep, the worst-run league in pro sports, the WNBA. Once again, you had Sophie Cunningham, like Caitlin Clark, being targeted because, I don't know, because they're popular and going against maybe doing things logically and rationally. I'm not sure, but they have no leadership in that league to straighten things out. That is clear.
5: Number two.
7: What I really think they're trying to do is play this thing out. I think they're trying to play this thing out not only through our election here in November, but for the last 2 years of President Trump's term, and hope they catch a president who's not as resolved as President Trump is to preventing them from having nuclear weapons.
4: Yep, that's former Secretary of State. Talks are off with the U.S. and Iran. These crazy radicals have some ridiculous demands. Trump's not going to meet any of them and shouldn't. We'll talk about who's got time on their side.
5: Number one.
8: Thanksgiving is also a time that's incredibly painful for many people in our communities.
9: My favorite holiday is Thanksgiving. I don't want to cancel it. I actually love it.
4: Really? Francisco Wong, what a ridiculous candidate she is for governor of Wisconsin. Is Tom Tiffany a real shot at taking that purple state and making it red again? Powerful primary season for DSA Dems as they got 45 candidates through. What's it going to mean for their fortunes in November? We'll see. Christopher Rufo joins us now, a senior fellow and director of the Logan Initiative at the Manhattan Institute. He's also a contributing editor at City Journal. Chris, welcome back. Your thoughts first at where this whole rise of socialism and communism is coming from. Did you see this coming?
10: Yeah, I you know, the last couple of years, it's really been bubbling up. And what I think has happened is that this is the second stage, the so-called woke era, which was really 2016 through 2026, is now finished as a cultural movement. And so they've downgraded or downplayed some of those cultural ideas. You can see even Francesca Hong walking back some of her ridiculous George Floyd era statements. They still have them, but they're quiet about that. And they think that people are feeling economic pain, which is true. And so they're trying to shift from the cultural frame to an economic frame. And look, the bad news is that it's working. People are responding better to these messages than they ever have been. And so I think the conservatives who simply want to dismiss the DSA candidates as fringe or can't compete, I think are going to be seeing some very troubling news in the coming election cycle.
4: In what way do you think that they're going to give Mike Rogers a harder time in winning that Senate seat than Alyssa Slotkin would? Or do you think Susan Collins is going to have a harder time with radicals like the one that's emerging over in Maine?
10: Yeah, I mean, Maine, of course, was a messy race that got disrupted by this resurgence of Me Too against Graham Plattner. But look, they're winning races, and it's always, you know, conservatives have always said, well, oh, it's just the Seattle City Council, oh, it's just the Seattle Mayor, oh, it's just Los Angeles County, it's just New York City, it's just Colorado and Wisconsin and Michigan. The map for the DSA is expanding, and they have the most important thing about the DSA is that they have a permanent infrastructure of activists who are willing to deploy anywhere. They're highly motivated. They work very hard to gather votes. They know how the voting systems work, especially in blue states. I think we're going to see an increase in the number of DSA-affiliated members of Congress. The Senate is still a harder run. I think that El Sayed and Mike Rogers is going to be a fight, but I don't think that El Sayed doesn't have a chance. And if anything, I think he's right now, as we speak, the slight favorite to win the Senate seat in Michigan.
4: Again, over Mike Rogers.
10: Over Mike Rogers.
4: Even though he didn't get minorities. He didn't really get working class. He got rich white people and he got students.
10: That's true. But look, Mike Rogers is not going to win. Is not going to win the black vote. I mean, the black vote is going to go Democrat because of the longstanding voting patterns that we've seen over the years. They're going to work very hard to get out the vote. He's going to promise everything as a matter of patronage. El Sayed will. He's locked in on the Arab American vote. I mean, he blew it out in the Democratic primary. They're going to get out their voters just like Tim Walz got out Somali voters in Minnesota. And it's going to be a fight. And I think the El Sayed campaign sees two things. El Sayed is a charismatic candidate and charisma does matter in politics. So he has that. He's going to have very sharp messaging, very sharp video production, very sharp advertising. And I think he's also betting on the fact that there's going to be potentially a wave of kind of anti-Trump, anti-Republican sentiment. The generic ballot nationwide is already plus 10 favoring Democrats. If that holds, if that is a true measure of voter sentiment, it's going to be very difficult for Mike Rogers to make up that margin.
4: I just love the way Megan Romer continues to define what a socialist is. And here she is being questioned by David Remnick. Cut 20.
11: Do you believe there should be millionaires in this country?
12: I'm less concerned about millionaires, more concerned about billionaires. I don't have like a hard line where it's where
11: how
12: you're
11: much
12: good.
11: I guess what
12: bad.
11: I'm asking is how much is too much?
12: Yeah, I think the question is less about how much is too much and more about what are you doing to keep and maintain and get that wealth in the first place. I think most billionaires got their wealth because they exploited the working class in some very significant way, usually. We do believe in taxing the hell out of millionaires. Yeah, absolutely.
11: Well, what does taxing the hell out of them mean?
12: I don't have like a solid,
11: but shouldn't you? If you're the co-chair of the DSA, shouldn't you be more specific than just taxing the hell out of something? What exactly do you mean?
12: So again, it's democracy, right? And we have to look at what we need to spend and what we need. We don't want to depend on the existence of millionaires because that means people are still getting exploited. So, mm-hmm. so we need to look at what we need to pay for in the interim, what sort of tax base we need for that to happen, and then and build from there.
4: Really? Does that sound like a well-thought-out plan?
10: She sounds like she could be a university professor,
4: yes,
10: or an HR administrator or a president of a foundation. I mean, look, these ideas are fundamentally empty. These are really emotions, resentments, hatreds that are then given a slim gloss of ideas. That doesn't mean they're not dangerous. And in fact, I think in some ways it means that they're more dangerous because these ideas can shapeshift. The justifications can shapeshift. And what they want to do is they want

0: leave, or they just shut down their operations. They just let employees go. So, look, I'm grateful that, of all people, David Remnick, very surprising to be grateful to David Remnick, but he is exposing something that is quite real, the hollowness of these ideas.
1: Yeah, no doubt about it. So you wrote this column, something I knew nothing about. The typhus rats of Los Angeles, a medieval disease, is rocking the county. What is going on?
0: So typhus, of course, is a disease that we thought had long disappeared. We figured out how to manage rodents, manage pests, manage disease. And we thought we had entered the modern world and that typhus outbreaks, plague outbreaks, hantavirus outbreaks were a thing of the past. But in Los Angeles, there's been a 2,300% increase in typhus cases. We'd have recent typhus deaths because the state of California has outlawed all the most effective ways of actually managing the rat population. Homeless encampments are the perfect breeding ground for the rats that carry typhus. And we went down to the scene in Los Angeles, talked to experts. They say that there are now millions of rats breeding under the streets of Los Angeles. They're using the homeless as a method of transmission, and it's only a matter of time before we have a massive outbreak of medieval disease.
1: Are they ready for it?
0: And this is the other thing. We actually pulled 1,000 pages of documents from the County Health Department in Los Angeles, and the private emails from top county executives to one another and the memorandums and other paperwork indicates they're telling people quietly behind the scenes, we're not ready for this. We can't prevent this. We can't stop this. If there's a big outbreak, we don't have the tools that we need to stop it. So they're just like, it's like the whole machine is being held together by toothpaste and a shoestring. And they're just hoping that the next outbreak doesn't come.
1: Christopher Ruffo, always great to talk to you. Senior fellow at the Manhattan Institute, all over it. Thanks, Chris.
0: All right, keep it up, Brian.
1: You got it. 1-866-408-7669. The bottom of the hour, we break into the latest with the Iranian situation with a man who knows more about munitions than maybe anyone else in the country, than what we need, what we have, and what we still can use. And coming up next, we'll continue to move forward with this talk about what's happening not only with the WNBA, but what is happening with this rise of socialism. As you see, people are getting used to it, but I don't know anybody that likes it, including a lot of people on the left. Julian Epstein, the latest Democrat to leave the party because of this. James Carville came out and said, if Hassan Piker becomes a leader in the Democratic Party, I am leaving the Democratic Party. Don't move.
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0: He's so busy, he'll make your head spin. It's Brian Kilmeade.
1: Up ahead of the field, lays it in. Plus the foul, and then Cunningham gets into the face of DeJounte Carrington.
2: Trying to prevent the layup, but that is just... Watching it live, it was going to be a flavor too.
1: And so DeJounte Carrington, who had been off to an incredible start, is now ejected from the game following that hard foul on Sophie Cunningham.
2: Happy that Sophie's okay, because man, that's a hit.
3: Yep, that is the Chicago Sky guard, DeJounte Carrington, ejected after officials upgraded her foul. Had upgraded, by the way, on Indiana Fever guard Sophie Cunningham to a flagrant, kicking her out. After the game, Carrington posted the white privilege on social media. That's why she was kicked out, because she was Sophie Cunningham's white. I mean, that's farcical. I think you guys realize that. Cunningham rejected that characterization, saying the ejection had nothing to do with race, Sophie. And meanwhile, she holds on no personal animosity towards Carrington. Fever head coach Stephanie White, who previously coached Carrington, said the officials made the correct call by ejecting her, but added she did not believe the foul was malicious. Are you kidding me? Let's listen to her explain how she saw this foul in the W. And this is just the latest thing. I can't believe how much I'm even talking about this. This is Stephanie White, Cut 45.
4: Yeah, I mean, look, it was a hard foul. I don't think that DeJounte intentionally came out to get her across the neck like she did. But it did happen, and I thought it was the right call. But, you know, I one of the things about Nay is that she's going to play her butt off, man. She's going to compete. Nobody's going to go walking in for a layup. And so I don't oppose the hard foul. But I also don't think that she intentionally went for the neck.
5: Got to ask about her response. She went in and she got on social and said white privilege. After her getting
4: who did this?
5: DeJounte did. Any response to that?
4: No, I don't know anything about that. But no response.
3: That was gutless. Why don't you say it? Cheryl, if you don't know it, Stephanie White is white. So she'd just say, I don't see race have anything to do with this. I coach both players. I don't think race has anything to do with this. So there were protests outside the arena, demonstrated gathered outside Chicago's United Center over Cunningham's recent comments opposing transgender women competing in women's sports. Yes, transgender activists protested there, and supporters of Cunningham held signs and wearing her number 8 jersey nearby. But they were quiet. The other ones were screaming because they want to see men play against women, I guess. It's crazy. The transgender policy, the WNBA transgender policy is so vague. It really, if you declare yourself a woman, I'm pretty sure you can play in the league. It hasn't really

0: been done yet, but it's about to, because this guy, Royce White, who's running for office, by the way, he's a Minnesota Senate candidate, said, I think I'll be a WNBA player. He was the number one draft pick and NBA player briefly. Here he is, cut 48.
1: You know, it's just astounding that the WNBA can't define the W in the name. And I think we're going through a very necessary conversation about who's actually eligible to play in some of these professional sports leagues, I guess, on both sides of the gender spectrum. But my goal is to help elevate the WNBA. I think the ticket prices and the attendance, will soar. I think the audience, the live audience will increase. And I think ultimately it's good for the game. It's going to help evolve the game.
0: Okay. So that's a bit of a sideshow, but just to just call them out, I appreciate that. Caitlin Clark, the teammate of Sophie Cunningham, who made her name because Sophie Cunningham's known as pretty much her bodyguard. Would she go to Sophie's defense? The answer is no. Cut 52.
2: I think for us, it's not really a discussion we really have in our locker room. I think it's for leagues and the governing bodies to work with their athletes to find solutions, but our focus is on basketball, and that's what we talk about and how we can get wins, and obviously we didn't do that tonight, so need to find an area to improve in that way.
3: Do you have any, reaction to the...
2: I just answered for you.
0: No. I guess she just wants to play basketball, but I just do think this is a time in which it would be nice for her to stick up for Sophie Cunningham, but she kind of wants it just to go away, which I understand to a degree, going away. So I guess we're going to see. And by the way, Sophie says, I am not voting. I am not bringing up voting. You're never going to find out who I voted for. That's not part of this discussion. So Charlotte Wilder and Madeline Hill, the sports gossip show on Sophie Cunningham, doing a blatant right-wing grift. That's what they are calling it. Cut 53.
4: Sophie Cunningham is doing a pretty blatant, right-wing grift.
5: Yeah, she's doing a hard pivot right. And I just think that she knows what she's doing, and she knows that ultimately her basketball career is only going to be so long. She's not the best player. She's not.
4: Now all these anti-trans protesters are showing up at outside WNBA games, and Sophie is still fanning the flames.
0: By making a stand on something that is a 90-10 issue in the country, but that 10% mostly plays or watches the NBA. WNBA, excuse me. We come back. We go to the serious stuff now. Tom Carrico is going to be with us. I want to talk about the next flight forward in Iran. Does the president have more time, or does Iran have more time? When you look at their economy cratering, you would think that they don't have as much time. The problem is they don't care about their people. When they show unrest, they just hang them. So those are the types of people that either take over the country or they pay the price with their lives. Brian Kilmeade. The Ramsey Show today at 1. Right now, it's the Brian Kilmeade Show on Talk 107.3.
6: A new report out shows President Donald Trump's approval rating in Louisiana has fallen to just 49%. But ULM political science professor Pearson Cross says it's not unusual for presidential approval ratings to fall when the economy struggles.
7: People are feeling the affordability issue. They're paying more for gas. They're paying more for groceries. Internationally, the news is not great with the war dragging on in Iran.
6: Legendary Saints quarterback Drew Brees delivered a deeply emotional, humble, and grateful speech as he was inducted into the Pro Football Hall of Fame over the weekend. His former head coach in New Orleans, Sean Payton, was his presenter, and Brees spoke about how Payton pushed him to his full potential.
8: Coach, you were brilliant. I saw myself as an extension of you on that field. I always had something to prove to you, and I always wanted to make you right. And I know you trusted me. And that allowed us both to be great.
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1: We have literally massive amounts of ammunition. We always want more. We have to have more. We have other things maybe come up. You maybe come up and maybe don't come up. Hopefully nothing else does come up. When Biden gave him so much, Biden gave $300 billion worth of ammunition. You know, when I left, it was full, and he gave a lot of it away.
2: So Patriot missiles have fallen from 2,200 before the war to fewer than 827. THAAD missiles from 452 to fewer than 278. The U.S. fired off more than 850 Tomahawk cruise missiles and more than 1,000 Patriots and THAAD interceptors. The U.S. also used more than 1,300 of the Army's tactical ballistic missiles in the initial weeks of the fighting. But what's left? And the president says, yeah, listen, we don't have as much top notch. We have other stuff left. Tom Carrico knows all about it. He's one of this nation's premier missile defense experts, and he is also the director of the Missile Defense Project, the Center for Strategic and International Studies. Tom, how would you characterize the state of our, let's say, first off, on the interceptors?
3: Yeah, Brian, appreciate it. Look, I think it's important to really come at this from a very objective and factual approach. This topic has gotten rather

0: they're polarized and kind of like, if you're talking about this issue, you're not for the war, you're for Iran or something like that. The facts are the facts, and the facts are that we have been expending an enormous number of long-range strike and air and missile defense interceptors, an enormous number. You talked about the number of THAADs and Patriots and Standard missiles. It's kind of shocking in many respects, and it's of course a credit to our missile defense capabilities that we're able to shoot down hundreds and hundreds of ballistic missiles with these things that are not getting through. But nevertheless, in terms of the overall inventory numbers that you noted, it's pretty bleak. And the reason that matters is, while we're achieving some degree of tactical success here, certain missile defense is very effective for the Iran thing, it really degrades our conventional deterrence, long-range strike and air missile defense, for other things, for Europe, for the Pacific, all the things that, you know, this administration has talked about, the need to focus on China as the pacing threat and as the major threat. And it's going to make it that much harder to do that. So it's a problem.
1: So right now the president feels as though, I guess the Gulf states feel as though they're not properly protected. And are they right? And also the fact is, a lot of them don't know how to use our stuff, essentially. Jordan was unable to use a lot of the interceptors we had given him. We kind of had to take them over from them on our bases. Have you found that to be correct?
0: Yeah, I'm not so sure about Jordan. Jordan doesn't have much on that front. But other folks, you've seen news stories about the Saudis and the Emiratis and other folks that do have their Patriots and their THAADs. I think I'll put it this way. There have been news reports about how their shot doctrine is rather aggressive, which is to say, shooting more interceptors at incoming threats. When you do that, you're going to run out more quickly. And so that sort of shot doctrine discipline, it's kind of understandable when you have a threat coming in and it's headed to the King's Palace or something like that. But at the same time, you have to be disciplined so that you have enough left for the next time Iran attacks. And so the reports are that some of our partners have even more depleted their Patriot stores than we have, for instance. And so that's an issue. I think that's informing, you might say, the what appears to be sort of bandwagoning and the kind of the readiness with which Saudi and other folks are for some kind of a deal that just makes this problem go away. I always say that missile defense is not about winning a conflict. It won't win a conflict for you, but it just buys time to prosecute the conflict by other means. It does not guarantee that policy leaders, political leaders, or military leaders will do a good job of it, but it buys time to do so.
1: So when you talk about giving licenses to countries like Ukraine, are you for that? To build their own Patriots?
0: There's two countries right now that have or the process of getting licensed production. Japan, which has for a number of years been producing the PAC-3, that's the hit-to-kill Patriot, and Germany is getting into the PAC-2, that's a blast frag, it's actually a bigger missile. Germany is getting into major production of PAC-2. The prospects for Ukraine doing, the president did make that remark, I say not an announcement, but a remark, when he was meeting with Zelensky. I think that came as a surprise to just about everybody. And you noticed that he kind of walked that back the other day. I think that it would be very productive to get the Ukrainian defense industrial base building some kind of missile defense interceptors. Maybe it's Patriot, maybe it's something else. Or it may also be, frankly, better for Patriot production to be perhaps going on in Europe and within NATO Europe. As soon as you try to stand up a production in Ukraine, you can bet that the Russians will target it. So I think there's a number of courses of action here that are being analyzed and pursued. And I think that the president's kind of walking back that initial remark, I think that was about late last week, is entirely to be expected. But in general, the overall need for more supply side, more producers of interceptors generally, that's certainly there.
1: So to build a light, if they do get the licenses, how long will it take to make their own?
0: Well, I'm a little skeptical that they are going to get a license for Patriot, but whether it's Patriot, whether it's anything else, it's going to take a while to stand up a production. But the real issue is not that. It's the

0: it's the supply chain. And so, you know, you've got the United States, you've got others who are doing their darndest to go to max production on Patriots in the United States, for instance. Well, the supply chain for the pieces of that are not going to, you know, rise up out of the earth in Europe spontaneously. At that point, you're kind of competing with the production of Patriots elsewhere. Now, the Deputy Secretary of Steve Feinberg put out a memo that was reported on this week calling for additional rapid production, calling on industries to try to figure out we have to go even faster than the munitions ramp that they've kind of put in place, or at least designed over the past 18 months or so. It's unclear what that is. It's understandable that the Pentagon would be doing this because, you know, the munitions ramp, that was all before Epic Fury. Post-Epic Fury, now we have to, I would say, actually get on a wartime footing. We've been talking about getting on a wartime footing. We're not. We're not on it on the production side. And the reason we're not, for one thing, is we haven't appropriated. Congress hasn't appropriated for this stuff. So we're kind of saying we need to be on a wartime footing. But you'll know that we're there when Congress feels the urgency sufficient to pass appropriations as if there was a war on. And there is a war on.
1: So when we see the... When we look at the fact that Pete Hegseth has come out and says, I'm pushing hard for a reorientation, for striking a framework agreement with innovators, Anduril, CoAspire, and Zone 5 to quickly produce a new family of low-cost air-launched cruise missiles. How real is that? How much is that a long-term approach?
0: So I give the Pentagon a credit here. That particular initiative, low-cost containerized munitions, LCCMs, that I think is very positive. Now, granted, they're not going to have the legs or the range of a Tomahawk, but that contract, that initiative is for thousands of cruise missiles, and we need that. It doesn't substitute for the longer-range capabilities, but it's very positive. It is easier to build cruise missiles on the strike side than it is to build the defensive stuff, which has to be much more exquisite to, you know, hit, say, a maneuvering target coming in at Mach 10 or whatever it is. So that, I think, is very positive, and I'm hopeful on that front that some of these companies will be able to crank these out.
1: Tom Carrico is our guest, senior fellow at the International Security Program and director of the Missile Defense Project. So... how has Ukraine and Russia revamped in real time how we look at missile defense as it relates to drones and as it relates to being logical about when we use the Patriots, when we use a drone to knock down a drone or knock down a would-be rocket?
0: You're right. I'm glad you said it that way, because there's probably no more tired cliche than using a $4 million Patriot against a $40,000 drone. As a practical matter, we and the Ukrainians tend to reserve our Patriots for and THAADs for the ballistic threats or higher end threats. The low flying Shaheds are frankly likely to be flying under the minimum altitude engagement of a Patriot. And so what people don't seem to appreciate, or I think the way you asked it suggests it, that in fact we do have a lot of count of drones killing drones. We have the Coyotes, we got the Mirops, and these other things. The problem is that drone defense, because they are low and slow, and they're going to crest the horizon, you know, fairly late, that is very much a point defense problem. You have to have your defensive drone next to whatever it is that you want to defend. It's going to have limited range because of the terrain and horizon problem. That means that it's going to be very hard to have point defenses everywhere all the time. And so a lot of what is getting through, I suspect, is because it's probably hitting things that don't even have defenses on site. And that really comes down to a capacity problem, manning problem. But it's difficult to be everywhere all the time.
1: How do you explain that Iran still has missile strength? How do you explain they still have an arsenal?
0: Mm-hmm. Well, look, the president said, 6 weeks ago or something like that, that he estimated they may have had 20% left of their missile force. That's pretty remarkable. And remember, Marco Rubio and others at the very outset of this said, hey, one of our objectives is to degrade their missile program heavily.

0: And the answer to your question, Brian, is scud hunting is hard. Left of launch, finding these missiles buried underground tunnels, that's hard. The element of deception and passive defense, hiding these things so it's not easy to use our precision-guided munitions to get them. We can have all the satellites in space that we want with staring at every inch of Iran, but if it's underground, it's going to be hard to see them. And so scud hunting is hard, and left of launch is hard. And so the takeaway here is you want to try to do that, but it's also important to have expectation control. And that's why, you know, there's sometimes hand waving. Well, we shouldn't do the missile defense stuff or as much of the missile defense stuff because we'll just kind of strike them on the ground. Well, what we're seeing is that's harder than you'd like it to be.
1: No doubt about it. So when you talk to the president, he thinks that we can get everything back up and running like 12 to 14 months, get to a place he's comfortable with. Do you think that's too optimistic, too pessimistic?
0: In the sense of everything in terms of facilities.
1: Like more Patriots, more THAADs.
0: Yeah, that's probably a little optimistic. It's probably going to take between 2 and 3 years to rebuild from whenever we hit go. It'd probably take at least 2 or 3 years to replenish what we've used up over the past 6 months, just to get back to January 2026 levels. So it's gonna take a while. That's why, you know, it is going to, our conventional deterrence capabilities are just as a practical matter going to take a hit. But there's one other thing that the president said that, you know, thinking you quoted in the very beginning, or maybe you had a recording, when he said we have lots of other munitions. Well, he's right about that. We have 140,000 JDAMs, which are kind of glide bombs, for instance. But we have all these things. We have gravity bombs, but we're not using them. And why are we not using them? This is very interesting. We're using those 1,000-kilometer Tomahawks, real standoff capability, versus the JDAMs, which are stand-in capability. And the reason, I think, has to do everything to do with risk tolerance. When you want to take out a country the size of Iran, if you will that end, you have to also will the means to do so. And nobody wants to have American pilots flying over top potential air defenses or man pads. Nobody wants to do that, but you may have to achieve the goal. And that's the dilemma, which is that on the one hand, they want these very aggressive goals, but it would appear that the prosecution of those goals is done with a high risk aversion in terms of flying over Iran. Israel last year during the 12-day war, they achieved air superiority and were dropping gravity bombs with impunity all over the place. And so I think it really comes down to we could be doing more. It's hard to do everything from the air, to be sure, but it's really hard to do everything from standoff.
1: Wow. A lot going on, Tom, but a lot of pressure on the missile defense production, and people want answers, and you just gave it to us. Thanks so much.
0: Thanks, Brian.
1: You got it. All right, when we come back, we'll wrap up the hour. Brian Kilmeade Show.
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0: 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It's Brian Kilmeade. 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
1: Who is the Democrat who's going to stand up and say, I'm a white guy, I'm not a racist because I don't think white people are worse? That we're all the same. Humans are not good people.
2: No.
1: They're just aren't. We've all done horrible things of every race.
3: There's
1: slavery, it wasn't invented in 1619. No. Everybody did it throughout history. They didn't even think it was wrong. In the Bible, there's lots of rules about it. None of them are, don't do it.
4: That is Bill Maher making a lot of sense again, practical sense. I know he had Mike Rowe on over the weekend, and Mike Rowe talks about how he's going to bat for blue-collar workers, and some people are mad that he's on the Bill Maher show, and other people are mad he's on Fox shows, and that's just the way it is, but people are coming around to what a lot of practical people are saying. I think we're getting less and less partisan. I think the new thing is going to be somewhere in the middle. You see these extremes that people just can't tolerate, like James Carville and Bill Maher. Look at what's going on with their party and going crazy. And other people see what's going on with Republicans and they get upset about certain things. I think there's going to be a practical sense of hopefully reasonable people will become in vogue again. I'm not sure it's going to happen in these midterms, but we'll see shortly. Just keep in mind, too, having to do the show One Nation last night. We do it live last night at 10 o'clock live. So a quick turnaround today. But don't forget, Uniting the States, you can pre-order now. It's the six crucial moments that forge the American miracle that's coming out October 14th. And we got some live shows in between where everybody who comes to the show gets a book. And it's going to be when it comes out. So not only do you get a ticket and we have a fun show where everything comes to life, we bring history to life and give a accurate depiction of it in a fun, entertaining way. But coming up on October 16th, Red Bank, New Jersey, Uniting the States tour will stop at Count Basie Center. The next night, Westbury, New York, over on Long Island, Westbury Music Fair. And then we'll be doing different events you'll see online. But November 7th, we'll do another show in Clearwater, Florida. The next day, November 8th, in Jacksonville, Florida. BrianKilmeade.com for tickets. One's the Ruth Eckert Hall. The Jacksonville, Florida is going to be at the Florida Theater. We were there 2 years ago. It was fantastic. And then I'll be closing it out on the United States tour for the year in Chesterfield, Missouri. Think St. Louis. And we'll be at the Factory. We were there a year ago. It's a fantastic venue. It's hard to imagine one better. That'll be on the 21st. So just go to BrianKilmeade.com. And, of course, every show will be different. It's going to be streamed on Fox Nation. And for those people that love patriotic, motivational, inspirational nights, it always seems to work out. Well, that's our goal and that's our approach. So thanks so much for listening, everyone. Keep it right here. And BrianKilmeade.com for all those tickets and more. Don't move.

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8: From ABC News, I'm Michelle Franzen. The stalemate over the Strait of Hormuz continuing, with Iran demanding the U.S. lift its naval blockade along with sanctions and pay reparations for the war. The U.S. continuing to warn Iran that it could face new strikes. And now President Trump, in a new social media post, says the U.S. should be reimbursed for the cost of the war.
9: This is the first response we've seen from the president, a post on social media in which he says that this whole conversation of reparations or compensation to Iran was never mentioned, he said, in any of our negotiations or meetings, but he says it is an interesting idea because now he says he's likewise demanding compensation from Iran for all the people he says that they have killed and gravely wounded with their roadside bombs and many conflicts. He says that compensation should be paid to the families of hundreds of thousands of innocent protesters that he says Iran has killed.
8: ABC Stephen Portnoy. In South Carolina today, Defense Secretary Pete Hegseth renaming Joint Base Charleston to Joint Base Lindsey Graham. The change honors the late senator who served in the Air Force, Reserves, and National Guard for more than three decades. Health and Human Services Secretary Robert F. Kennedy Jr. today announcing new proposals. One includes the federal government's first proposed definition of ultra-processed food.
10: Thousands of Americans, researchers, consumer organizations, and members of industry provided input to this process over the past 10 months. The first time we will have a consistent federal framework to study these foods, to understand their effects on human health, and to build strong

0: stronger and lasting nutrition policy.
1: The other project requires manufacturers to notify the FDA when concluding a substance added to human or animal food falls under generally recognized as safe. In Colombia, a 7.4 magnitude earthquake rocking the Chaco region. Colombia's president says at least 50 people are dead. 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
3: 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Baton Rouge Police Chief TJ Morse going to talk about what's real when it comes to Flock cameras in Baton Rouge. 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
9: 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I'm Dave Ramsey, your host. Jade Washall, Ramsey personality, number one best-selling author, is my co-host today. The phone number is 888-825-5225. The call is free, and some say the advice is worth exactly what you pay for it. Nick is with us in Philadelphia. Hey, Nick, what's up?
10: Hey, Dave, I have a couple questions concerning how to get out of debt.
9: Okay.
10: So I am a sanitation worker. 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
9: Congratulations.
10: Thank you. 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

0: planned.
1: Yeah, when you said to your fiance, "Hey, I'd like to use this money to pay off some debt," what was her response to that?
2: I haven't asked her yet. but she
1: no.
0: Okay.
1: Let's pretend this call never happened.
2: Done that first.
0: All right, let's stop. Let's go through a couple of possible scenarios, and then you go work it out in the real world, okay? Scenario number one is that you guys are in agreement. We're going to spend $15,000, and you've already prepaid some of it, and you're going to refund yourself for the $5,000. That's perfectly fine. I don't think that's what happened. Scenario number two is your fiance was whining to her mother because she wanted a better XYZ for the wedding, so her mother said, "Oh, I'll give you some money to do that." Well, now you got to deal with your fiance, not your mother-in-law.
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0: Dave Ramsey here. For more than 30 years of talking to folks on the air, I can tell you that most people are broke. Not because they don't make enough money, but because they don't have a plan. Money comes in, money goes out, and they still got nothing to show for it. Listen, you work too hard to be broke. 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
4: I'm Jean Burns in the Talk 107.3 Baton Rouge Newsroom. The number of cyclosporiasis cases continues to go up across the country, including here in Louisiana. State Health Secretary Bruce Greenstein says while Louisiana's number pales in comparison to the hardest hit state, Michigan, the cases here continue to rise.
5: Our data spotlight this week shows 125 cases in Louisiana with 6 hospitalizations and happily no deaths.
4: Legendary Saints quarterback Drew Brees was inducted into the Pro Football Hall of Fame over the weekend. Brees, who arrived in New Orleans as a free agent months after Hurricane Katrina devastated the city and took the Saints to new heights, including a Super Bowl championship in 2009, had an emotional thank you for the city.
6: You accepted me. You embraced me. You believed in me. But more importantly, you trusted me with the soul of the city, and I would have died to protect that calling.
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17: 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Skyler is in Richmond, Virginia. Hey, Skyler, what's up?

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1: From ABC News, I'm Michelle Franzen. In Western Colombia, the death toll jumping by the hour following a 7.4 magnitude earthquake. The government officials now say at least 111 people have died. Here's ABC's Lama Hassan.
3: Posting on social media, the governor of Choco region, where the epicenter of the quake is, she says that there are injuries and severe damage to some buildings, adding that they are now concerned about aftershocks. And of course, don't forget that this comes after those recent deadly twin earthquakes that hit neighboring Venezuela that has killed more than 6,100 people.
1: Colombia's newly elected president on X says he'll travel to help the communities impacted, including the coffee growers region. Hostilities between the U.S. and Iran intensifying over the Strait of Hormuz. Iran says it will not reopen the critical waterway unless the U.S. lifts its naval blockade and also pays reparations. Here's ABC's Stephen Portnoy.
4: The sense generally we have here is that the administration believes that with economic pressure, Iran will somehow come around. The president put it this way in his interview with Axios yesterday. It will work out. It always works out. He said it's like a chess game. In an interview over the weekend, Vice President Vance pointed to sky-high inflation in Iran as an example of how that pressure is working. But what's so interesting is the change.
1: President Trump now in a social media post today demanding that Iran pay reparations for the war. In New York, federal investigators have taken over the probe into the deadly capsized boat in the harbor near the Statue of Liberty this weekend. A mother along with her five-month-old baby were killed. The boat operator arrested and now scheduled to appear in court today. ABC's Matt Rivers has more.
5: The boat's operator, 46-year-old Manuel Hernandez of Manhattan, arrested at the scene. Investigators are looking into whether the trip may have been operating as an illegal charter.
1: A total of 14 people were on board the boat, including the captain. You're listening to ABC News.
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6: 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Alice is with us in Raleigh, North Carolina. Hi, Alice, how are you?
7: I'm good. How are you?
6: Better than I deserve. What's up?
7: First of all, I can't believe that I'm talking to you guys right now, and I am so anxious. So if I sound completely dumb, please forgive me.
6: You'll be fine. We've never lost a patient.
7: Okay. So my question is, how do you get over the fear of not being ready, financially ready, to start a family?
8: Okay. Tell me what that means, you're not financially ready to start a family.
7: Okay. So my husband and I are in a little bit of debt. We've paid off a lot of our debt, and I'm very proud of us so far, but we still have some to work on. We have a $20,000 student loan that's mine, and then we have a $45,000 student loan that's my husband's, but he's about 6 months away from the public student loan forgiveness program. So right now we're kind of just paying the minimum monthly payment on that and hoping that forgiveness comes since we're so close to the end. And
8: okay.
7: Then the only other debt that we have is our house and our mortgage.
6: How much have you paid off so far?
7: Of our student loans?
6: No, you said you paid off a bunch and you're proud of that. What did you pay off and how much?
7: We paid off our credit cards. That was about $6,000. And then we paid off both of our cars. I lost my mom last year and I got some inheritance money and we were able to pay like $50,000 worth of car payments off.
8: Good.
7: And that felt really good to have that
6: weight. So what's your household income?
7: It's about $110,000.
6: So if you make $110,000 and you have a $20,000 and a $45,000 student loan, why can you not have kids?
7: Because I just feel like there are so many things that I would want to do if I became a mom and
8: like stay at home
7: towards the five. Well, I would love to stay at home, but I just know that that option is not possible.
8: I think that's the first step in this is clarifying what that means to you and having a really clear picture of if I want to have kids, this is the way I want it to look and solving for that.
6: And so it's not the, she's exactly right because you're not,
8: it's not the debt. The debt's not the problem.
6: It's not the debt and it's not the kid. It's what you want to do.

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6: Alex is in Rochester, New York. Hi, Alex. How are you?
7: I'm doing well. Thanks for having me on. Long-time listener. Appreciate you finding time to get me on today.
6: Our honor, sir. How can we help?
7: So I have a question for you. I think my wife and I are in a phenomenal position based on how old we are and everything that we've been able to accomplish so far. But I have one point of contention with her. I think you'll agree with me, but I want to make sure I'm not violating another rule while I try to accomplish this. So my wife and I are disagreeing about paying off the one vehicle that we have a note on right now. So we paid off her vehicle. We have my car. It's about a $60,000 balance on it. I'd like to pay it off with what we have in savings, but I want to make sure I'm not violating any other rules based on our income, so on and so forth.
6: What's your household income?
7: It's $150,000 a year.
6: Okay. And did you say you had your mortgage paid off? Did I hear that?
7: Yeah, we were able to pay off our mortgage when we sold the business, and also did well on selling our first home.
8: So it's just this one car.
6: Did you buy the car after that?
7: No, I bought the car before.
6: Why did you not pay off the car too while you were at it?
7: I wanted to. That's what I'm saying.
6: So she wants to keep a car payment?
8: What's the difference between the car and all the other debt?
7: She wants to keep the cash. She wants to have more in our savings, and I think we have way more than we need in savings.
8: How much is in savings?
7: $150,000.
8: Okay. So it makes her feel uncomfortable to take 60 of the $150,000 to pay off this vehicule and be completely debt free.
7: Correct. As with anything, I mean, there's more to the story. So we had a second child, and at the time we were concerned about medical bills. We've gone through infertility, so we didn't pay off, we didn't want to pay off the car at that time. But now I think we're in a position, baby's healthy, and I think we're in a position where we could pay off the car and be completely debt free. And I think at that point, there's really nothing else for us to do than get into the 15%, make sure we're funding the 529s.
8: And you make $150 a year.
7: Correct. Yep. We're just on my salary. She stopped working back in October, which is another, thing that happened that changed.
8: So if you run out the numbers, let's just pretend you pay off the car today, you have $90,000 in savings. How quickly, if $150 is

0: 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We're in it with you. 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
2: 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The search continues for a mother and daughter missing since April.
3: 39-year-old Danielle Lee and her 10-year-old daughter Elena are from East Feliciana Parish. Jordan Lippincott with the St. Martin Parish Sheriff's Office says while the two were reported missing out of Baton Rouge on July 28th, they were actually last seen back in late April in Butte La Rose.
4: We believe that they were definitely in this parish and they may still be in this parish.
3: Lippincott says the two were believed to be with 42-year-old James Noah, who was arrested just north of Houston on unrelated charges she says are higher than misdemeanors.
4: The circumstances are certainly concerning, but it's too soon to tell whether foul play is involved or not.
3: I'm Andrew Greenstein.
2: An alligator attacked and killed a 6-year-old pit bull as a Kenner woman was walking her dog along the Lake Pontchartrain lakefront on Saturday. The woman, Jessica Reynolds, told WWL-TV that the gator snatched her dog so fast she never had a chance to respond. LRN.
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3: One of the biggest mistakes people make is thinking they can skip doing a will because they don't need one. I'm too young. I'm too healthy. I don't own anything. Not is the case. Not is the case. Not is the case. You can die at any health

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3: From ABC News, I'm Michelle Franzen. A change in vaccine recommendations with the swipe of a pen. President Trump signing an executive order reducing the number of child vaccines for protection to 11 diseases, down from the 18 diseases recommended by the CDC in 2024. The president also recommended childhood vaccine schedules for the measles, mumps, and rubella, or MMR, be split into three separate shots, he says, to reduce autism risks.
4: At 1 year, you should have five separate visits for vaccines rather than getting them all in the same day.
3: Major medical groups, including the American Academy of Pediatrics, say that there are no studies showing a link between vaccines and autism. Talks between the U.S. and Iran remain stalled over the Strait of Hormuz. Iran demanding the U.S. lift the naval blockade and pay reparations. President Trump now says Iran should repay the for decades of terrorist-related deaths in the Middle East. ABC's Stephen Portnoy says Iran is listing its own demands for opening the critical waterway.
5: In past weeks, we've heard the president talk about a last chance for Iran. In recent months, since the war began in late February, he's talked about a complete surrender that he's demanded. And now you have the Iranians trying to put international pressure on the United States, on the global economy, by threatening to choke off traffic through the Strait of Hormuz, now demanding reparations and an end to the blockade.
3: At least 111 people have died following the massive earthquake in western Colombia today. Rescue operations underway in the city of Cali, where 20 buildings reported collapsed, leaving people trapped. The 46-year-old operator of the capsized boat this weekend near the Statue of Liberty in New York's harbor made his first court appearance. Manuel Hernandez is charged federally with negligence as a ship captain resulting in the death and misconduct as a ship captain resulting in death. A mother and her 5-month-old baby were killed. 11 others were also on board. You're listening to ABC News.
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6: Well, we wish we could get to every single call and question on the show. We can't. Sorry. 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I mean, all we do, we love you. 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You're listening on the podcast or the YouTube, and you'll find out exactly what we would say about that. Sarah's in Boston. Hi, Sarah. How are you?
7: I'm doing great. Thank you. Thanks for taking my call.
6: Thank you. How can we help?
7: So I'm just wondering if I am missing anything here. My husband and I, we make about $90 a year. I do stay home with our three young kids, and we have a two-family house, and my mom is going to be moving in upstairs. And I think
6: Who was upstairs before?
7: We had a renter before who was there for 4 years.
6: Okay, so it is a duplex. It is actually two sets of utilities, two operating domiciles. Correct?
7: Yes.
6: Okay. Cool. All right. And yes, mom, you're gonna let mom live up there. Is she supposed to pay your rent or what?
7: Yes. Yeah, so the plan is that she would pay us $2,000 a month. My concern is that that is a part of our income, and long term, does that make sense? Because she is 64, and she's planning to retire next year, and I'm not sure that I would be going back to work anytime soon. Our youngest is one. Our oldest is five.
6: I don't think you working has anything to do with it.
8: Are you saying she won't be able to, she won't have any income after she retires to pay the rent? Is that what you're concerned about?
7: I think she will have the income. I'm just concerned about never being able to increase it.
8: Okay.
7: I don't know if that's something.
6: Okay, so 30 years from now, she could be 95 and paying that. Yeah.
8: Uh-huh.
6: Yeah. Okay. So is she selling a home to move in there?
7: Yes.
6: So she's going to have a big lump sum.
7: Mm-hmm.
6: Why is she not just purchasing something for herself?
7: She wants to be close to the grandkids.
6: Purchase something close to the grandkids.
8: Either that or be treated like a normal renter where the rent goes up periodically.

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3: Louisiana Radio Network, I'm Jeff Palermo. Insurance Commissioner Tim Temple says auto insurance rates may not be done dropping.
4: In March, over 30 personal auto insurers in Louisiana announced decreased rates, the first time that's happened in 5 years. Temple says fewer accidents have allowed companies to pay out fewer claims and charge lower premiums.
5: When you don't have that accident, then you don't have that bodily claim injury, and you don't have the litigation associated with it.
4: With modern vehicle safety features helping to prevent wrecks, Temple says there's no reason premiums should stop falling. He says auto insurance company Lemonade even rewards customers for using self-driving vehicles.
5: Their data shows that when it's engaged, that car is less likely to get in an accident than a human driving a car.
4: I'm Case Kieschnick.
3: There are three areas in the tropics that the National Hurricane Center is monitoring for possible development. LSU Health climatologist Barry Keim says this is the time of year when the tropics get active.
6: Those sea surface temperatures start hitting that critical threshold, and we start seeing things like this where you can get a whole rash of these things just popping up all of a sudden.
3: LRN.
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7: If you know, you're more than welcome to visit us at our headquarters where we do the show from. We're on the glass in the lobby, and generally speaking, there's 50 to 200 folks out here, closer to 50 today, watching the show. I think school's back in. And we've got a big lobby, big bookstore. We've got free homemade chocolate chip cookies and coffee for those visitors. And you can sit and watch the show. We do it from 1 to 4 Central Time every day, Monday through Friday. Also in that lobby is our debt-free stage. And guess who's on the stage? It's Kevin and Ashley. Hey, guys, how are you?
8: We're great. How are you?
7: Better than we deserve. Welcome. Where do you guys live?
9: We're from South Bend, Indiana.
7: South Bend. Very cool. And how much debt have you guys paid?
9: We paid off $30,000.
10: All right.
7: Cool. And how long did that take?
9: 12 months.
7: Good for you. That's quick. And your range of income during that time?
9: We started with $30,000 and we're at
7: $65,000. Wow. Way to go. What do y'all do for a living?
9: I'm an administrative assistant for a women's ministry.
7: Mm-hmm.
8: And I'm a full-time seminary student, and then I also work part-time for the school.
7: Ah, very cool.
10: So how'd you pay off $30,000, making $30,000?
9: Well, we lived in a family friend's basement, so that brought our rent down, and we were on the same page, and we just knew that we wanted to pay off our debt, so we got a few extra part-time jobs.
7: But did you let Kevin eat at all?
9: Lots of
10: whatever soup. Was in the basement.
8: We had a lot of 15-bean soup.
7: 15-bean soup. Okay, well, that's not as much as a 20-bean soup. There we go. Wow, look at you guys. So, I mean, you're acting like broke college kids.
10: Yeah.
7: Mm-hmm. To knock out this debt. What kind of debt was it?
9: $23,000 of it was student loans. Mm-hmm. $7,000 was a car.
7: Mm-hmm. Very cool. Okay, so now you're free, and you're continuing in seminary.
8: Yep.
7: And you're continuing as an administrative assistant. Mm-hmm. And so the plan is to get out of seminary and go into be a pastor or what?
8: Yeah, so I'll graduate in about 2.5 years and then would be a pastor. And then I've also talked to the school about staying on there. But I'm willing to serve wherever God calls me. So.

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3: Our scripture today, Colossians 3:17, and whatever you do in word or deed, do all in the name of the Lord Jesus, giving thanks to God the Father through him. John F. Kennedy said, I would rather be accused of breaking precedents than breaking promises. There we go. Shooting sacred cows instead of breaking my word. I like it. Jeanette is in Pittsburgh. Hi, Jeanette. How are you?
4: I'm good. How are you?
3: Better than I deserve. What's up?
4: Hey, so my husband found out about 2 weeks ago that he's going to be losing his job at the end of December. And my question is, should we stop contributing to his 401k now, or should we wait until his time is done before we stop contributing? And then also, what should we do after he's done with the company? Should we, how should we refinance or, you know, roll over that money to make money for us?
3: Good question. We teach to always take your 401k with you.
4: Mm-hmm.
3: And roll it to an IRA. And
4: okay.
3: So what I would tell you to do is go to RamseySolutions.com and find a SmartVestor Pro, which is someone in the investment business that we recommend. They'll have the heart of a teacher. And then you do what's called a direct transfer rollover. Now, what that means is that you sit with a SmartVestor Pro and you say, I want to put the 401k in these 4 mutual funds, and I want to roll it over into an IRA in those 4 mutual funds. And you sign all the paperwork. The paperwork is then sent directly to your husband's HR or former HR department, and they will send the money directly to the mutual fund. That's called a direct transfer. You have to do it that way or you're going to get messed up, because if they send you the check, they are required by the federal government to withhold 20%. How much is in his 401k?
4: He has about $200,000.
3: Okay. And so they would withhold $40,000. You'd get $160,000. But you're required, when you do a rollover into from a 401k to a Roth, to put all of it into the 401k or into the new IRA within 60 days, or you will be penalized. And you don't have all of it in the scenario I'm talking about, because they sent 40 of it to the government on withholding, and you won't get it until April.
4: Okay.
3: So don't do that. Let the money be direct transferred and pick out the mutual funds. We suggest, and I personally do, Jade does, Sam does, Jade and Sam, Dave and Sharon, put ours across 4 types of mutual funds: growth and income, aggressive.

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3: From ABC News... Lizzie Davis, Anchor Prime, streaming weeknights on ABC News Live. In Western Colombia, the death toll is climbing by the hour following a powerful earthquake. Government officials say at least 111 people have died. ABC's Patrick Reeval has the details.
4: We are still really only getting a sense of the scale of the damage. The 7.4 magnitude quake hit in Western Colombia. We know that rescue efforts are underway. We've been seeing these frightening videos showing buildings swaying, walls collapsing, the buildings themselves coming down, people terrified, holding on to each other, just trying not to be thrown to the ground.
3: At the White House, President Trump signed an executive order aimed at reducing recommended childhood vaccinations to 11 diseases, down from the 18 diseases recommended by the CDC in 2024. The EO also recommends childhood vaccine schedules for the measles, mumps, and rubella, or MMR, be split into three separate shots. Leading medical groups are pushing back on the recommendations. Iran is refusing to back down on U.S. demands to reopen the Strait of Hormuz, listing its demands that include lifting the U.S. naval blockade and paying reparations. At the White House, President Trump insists the strait is open.
5: The only one that has control of the Strait of Hormuz right now is the United States Navy. We have a blockade that's been infallible.
3: The president now says Iran should pay reparations for the war and decades of terrorist acts. Following a contentious confirmation hearing and narrow vote over the weekend, Todd Blanche was sworn in as permanent attorney general. Blanche, who was acting AG, is a former personal attorney of President Trump. In California, the Ojai Raptor Center says the injured female bald eagle, presumed to be Jackie, has died. Jackie and mate Shadow gained worldwide attention with the birth of eaglets on a Big Bear webcam. She was receiving round-the-clock care for anemia and health issues following a fight with other birds last month. You're listening to ABC News.
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6: Just getting word of a stall on southbound I-110 at Evangeline Street. Also watch for a crash. Blue Bonnet between Park Row and World Ministry. Very slow on the bridge east on I-10. Heading from Lovedale to Ascension Parish. Add an extra 16 minutes of drive time. Eastbound I-12 looking good. From the 1012 to Range, it's a 10-minute drive.
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9: This is a Bloomberg Money Minute. AI chipmaker NVIDIA teaming up with some of the biggest names on Wall Street like Goldman Sachs, BlackRock, and Apollo Global Management, which are putting together $500 billion to build new AI infrastructure projects, offering computer power to every industry and every country. The Strait of Hormuz remains closed. Hopes are growing dim for any kind of quick resolution, and that's an oil up 5% today, above $82 a barrel. And on Wall Street, stocks ended modestly lower. The Dow lost 61 points, the Nasdaq down 85, the S&P lost 5. Taylor Farms, that's the company behind that cyclospora-tainted lettuce found at Taco Bell locations. Also, salmonella-linked jalapenos found at Chipotle and Qdoba chains, is also pulling over a dozen of its salsas, guacamoles, and other prepared foods that contain those peppers from stores from coast to coast. And the toy maker Mattel is out with a new Whitney Houston Barbie doll, available now at Target stores and online at various outlets. 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

conversationalists, welcome. It is another exciting edition of the Eric Erickson Show. The phone number is 877-973-7425. Yes, we're going to talk about the flop cameras today. Stand by. But first, we have news. There's been a 7.6 on the Richter scale earthquake in Colombia. It's a big one. This comes after the Venezuelan earthquake earlier this year. Major earthquake, collapsed buildings. There's been a collapsed cathedral, among other things. Keeping our eye on this story. The president, of course, wants to reassert American authority over South and Central America in the Western Hemisphere, and humanitarian relief is being organized as a way to get essentially American influence back into those areas instead of the Chinese influence. But that's not where I want to start today. I want to start with the Patriot missile question, because it's actually a pretty big story. And it comes as well with reports of things percolating in Iran. We know that the Russians this weekend were able to undermine key portions of Ukrainian missile defense because the Ukrainians are running out of Patriot missiles. And there is an argument being made in Washington, D.C., to allow the Ukrainians to make their own Patriot missiles. And it is being disputed by Lockheed and Raytheon. According to The Atlantic, citing Republicans in Washington, one of the primary holdups in the Trump administration's decision to license the production of air defense launchers and missiles to Ukraine, particularly the Patriot surface-to-air missile system, has been Raytheon and Lockheed. The official states the two defense contractors will officially frame their concerns around IP theft and tech transfer, but their real worry is that the Ukrainians will find a way to improve the Patriot and then produce them at scale faster and for less money than what the existing production lines in the United States could do, threatening manufacturers in the United States. It's a protectionist argument. Let's be real clear about what's going on here. The consolidation in the defense industry in the United States has been necessary as the American government itself has imposed restrictions, burdens, and costs on those companies. They couldn't keep up as small companies. They had to consolidate. But now that they have consolidated and there are fewer of them to produce the goods, they've moved slowly. And our defense industry has ultimately become a jobs program, not a defense program. Ukraine is a nation at war, and it is bombed on a daily basis. Ukraine will produce 5 million drones this year. That is more than all of NATO combined. If you want real perspective on this,

I've now gotten this from multiple sources, so I believe this actually is true. Ukraine's going to produce 5 million drones this year. The United States will produce less than 100,000. And you can say Ukraine is at war. Yeah, but Ukraine, its military headquarters, its manufacturing facilities, everything is being actively bombed. Supplies are scarce, and they're going to produce 5 million drones. We'll have 100,000, and we need them. We can't produce Patriot missiles. It is now more and more apparent, despite the protestations from the White House, the rumors are true, that we cannot engage the Iranians in a way we want to engage the Iranians because we don't have enough missiles to engage Iranians. Our surface-to-surface missiles, among other things, are in short supply. This is not good. This is, in fact, a very bad situation for the United States, that not only can we not produce our weapons, but also our weapons manufacturers are more concerned with protectionism than anything else. Let's just take Boeing. Side note here on Boeing. Now, I've got some listeners who work for Boeing. They get a little defensive. They like Boeing. I like Boeing. This 777 is, I think, a marvel of engineering. The 777 has only had, to my knowledge, it has had two fatal incidents. One was the pilot who flew off his Malaysian Air 777 into the Indian Ocean somewhere, still never found. And the other was the Russian shot down a 777 that was flying over Ukraine. Other than that, the 777 is one of the safest airplanes that has ever been built. It can fly halfway around the world. It's a great plane. Boeing, however, has fallen into just disrepute. It allowed itself to be taken over by the bean counters instead of the innovators. Everything became a cost control, and it couldn't compete against Airbus. Airbus is now eating Boeing's lunch, and one of the big reasons is that Boeing engaged in protectionism, used an export-import bank created by the U.S. government in large part because it didn't want to, didn't like, and could not keep up with competition. And it claimed, well, Airbus is being subsidized by the Europeans. And Boeing wanted subsidy too. But what we have found over time is Airbus has been far more innovative than Boeing. I've got friends of mine, I have mentioned this before, they are pilots for Delta. One of them does flight training. He allowed my son into the A320 flight deck simulator. I got to describe for you these airplane simulators. Some of y'all may have grown up and played flight simulator, Microsoft Flight Simulator. I did too. And you always took off from the airport in Chicago that is no more. They should restore that airport just because of Microsoft Flight Simulator, but I digress. My son and I go into this Airbus flight simulator at Delta, and you can't tell that you are not on a real plane. The sounds it makes, the vibrations it makes, the rattling inside of it. You feel like you're taking off. You feel like you're landing. You get pushed forward. You get thrown back in your seats. You can dangle. It's impressive. They were telling me that the pilots, first-time pilots, go from the flight simulator to the plane. And there's really no, I mean, you have a hard time imagining because the graphics are obviously animated. But everything about the plane, the feeling, the sound, everything is like being on a plane. There's no difference. And if you get into, for example, a Boeing 737, which is the competitor to the A320, the Boeing pilots like to say they're actually flying planes, that the Airbus pilots are just buses. The Boeing planes have the U-shaped yoke in front of you that you're used to thinking about when you think of a plane. And Airbus has like a joystick. It's like you're playing a video game. The innovation that Airbus has, Delta, one of the largest airlines in the world, has mostly moved to Airbus. Now, they're buying some Boeing, but they're mostly an Airbus company. And the planes are great.
I was a Boeing guy until the 737 started falling out of the sky. And it turns out that they were doing cost cuts and innovative changes that the bean counters wanted when the engineers were like, maybe not a good idea. And they listened to the bean counters over the engineers at Boeing, and Boeing's got to be

0: subsidized by the government. Lockheed and Raytheon exist essentially as government protection. We can't build the Patriot missiles. Boeing can't turn around a 747 on time for the government. Lockheed and Raytheon can't. Are we seeing a pattern here? Boeing can't produce on a timeline. Lockheed and Raytheon can't produce on a timeline. The Ukrainians are at war, being bombed every day, and they can produce 5 million drones. Our protectionism from the government has cost innovation. And by the way, for all the people on the post-liberal right now who hate Milton Friedman said, this is what happens when the government begins to protect its industries. Costs go up, timeline slow. You don't get innovation and efficiency. You get no innovation and inefficiency. What Milton Friedman said would happen is happening, and yet the Republicans now want an American industrial policy that's going to get us more of the inefficiencies that are leading us to not being able to make missiles. At a time, there are clearly problems in Iran. Trey Yinks was on Fox and Friends talking about the problems going on in Iran and what our intelligence is showing. Listen to this.
1: Trey, I saw some images of the Supreme Leader, allegedly the Supreme Leader, being released over the weekend. How legitimate are those? And how are the troops responding? Have you heard anything? If they're not getting paid and they're still expected to fight?
2: It's a great question. That video that was circulating of Iran's new supreme leader, Mostafa Khamenei, is believed to be old. And it was circulating among Iranian state media. They were trying to show it as proof of life. But then analysts online pointed to the fact that this is actually showing Mostafa Khamenei from the city of Qom months before Operation Epic Fury began. What's interesting about paying soldiers in Iran, this is something that we actually saw during Operation Epic Fury. Remember, Fox reported on some intelligence indicating that as the United States and Israeli air power was hammering the Iranian regime, they had satellite imagery showing the different locations of where these missile launching facilities were located. And then they were actually tracking with real-time video some of the soldiers on the ground fleeing their positions. And so you have a position now where the Iranians are not only afraid of the U.S. strikes that could take place, but also they're not getting paid in some cases. And it raises questions about the morale inside the IRGC and the willingness for these ground soldiers to continue the fight if they are ordered by commanders in Iran.
3: Yeah, you hear the Iranian people selling their hair. They have no money to buy anything.

0: President Trump has been laying the groundwork to declare victory in the Iran war should Tehran fully reopen the Strait of Hormuz, even floating the idea privately to senior aides that he's willing to walk away without a nuclear deal. But that scaled back objective became more difficult when Iran insisted Saturday on its highest price yet for permitting the free flow of traffic in the waterway, seeking billions of dollars in U.S. payments, the removal of American troops from the region, and U.S. naval blockade, among other things. The rapid chain of events suggests President Trump's options for walking away from the conflict have again narrowed. Trump has repeatedly threatened a massive escalation of the bombing campaign, but the recent chaos in negotiations signal Tehran is prepared for a long and grinding conflict. I have been telling everyone who would listen for months that this was going to happen. Iran has no incentive to wrap this up if they believe they can hurt the president of the United States at the polls. For the last week, people on the right have been complaining about the $20 burrito that doesn't actually exist as a proxy for complaining about the war in Iran. Oh, it's driven up all the costs. Oh, it's made everything more expensive. Pay no attention to the tariffs, by the way. Oil in the U.S. Strategic Petroleum Reserve is below 300 million barrels, the lowest since 1983. The Dow is now down today, and NASDAQ as well. And where is oil? Oil is up to $80 a barrel. Brent is up to $86 a barrel. U.S. and Tehran allege that they will, or Washington alleges there will be a deal with Tehran. Tehran says no. And oil prices are starting to go up again because we don't believe there's going to be a deal. The markets were suckers. This just hit the wires as I am talking to you. U.S. President Donald Trump has signaled he's prepared to let economic pressure take its toll on Iran rather than launching further military strikes, as Tehran insists the Strait of Hormuz will only reopen if Washington agrees to several conditions. Trump, who last week projected confidence in an imminent deal, is now backing away from a renewed military offensive. Quote, we are low-keying it, the president said. We are only semi-negotiating with them. We are just watching Iran with its huge inflation and the fact they have no money. The president posted a chart on Truth Social showing the plunging value of the Iranian rial between 2025 and now, with the title Iran has no money and currency is trash. Iranian officials have set out sweeping demands. A senior Iranian official confirmed to MS Now on Monday morning that Tehran's position is the United States must meet all conditions Iran contends are in memorandums of understanding of the two countries. The Vance deal was no deal at all. The strait is not open, and the president doesn't have the missiles to go back to war. And that is the bottom line here. And Raytheon and Lockheed do not want us to give any technology to the Ukrainians that could show that there's a way to produce these missiles more rapidly and possibly even with more innovations. We need to give Ukraine the technology and allow Ukraine to prove our defense industry wrong. Our defense industry has gotten, one of my favorite words, sclerotic. They are failing to innovate, and they are restraining our ability to wage war. It's time to unleash the free market on the military-industrial complex and start innovating so we can finish this war with Iran.
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8: Y'all, I went long last segment, so bear with me, those of you on the phones. I do want to take the calls we've got, and I will do it when we come back. And I will tell you, I'm going to check the box on this story, and I'm going to move on from the story. Alexandria Ocasio-Cortez apparently freezing her eggs. I don't know why it's a story other than she's made it a big story, and she's made it about reproductive rights. Is she like wanting to have an embryo later in life that she can abort or something? I don't understand why freezing your eggs is something about reproductive rights. And people do this on a regular basis. She's in her late 30s. She is almost outside the window of childbearing age. And I don't know that she wants to have kids, because remember, the world is going to end in 10 years because of global warming. I have no idea why it's such a big story. The real big story is the other stuff she said, which she'll get to. But I want to actually take Levada's phone call when we come back. And then I want to take you down the road of the Flock cameras, because wow, the outrage is building about the Flock cameras. You know, this is one of those areas where I've kind of changed my mind, because I was very opposed to them and kind of like, okay, they've done some good. But wow, people are mad about these things, and they're chopping them down. They should go after the speed cameras in front of schools, but that's another subject. We'll get there as well. 877-973-7425 is the phone number. First, I got to tell you about Perfectly Snug. You can be perfectly snug. I have had this experience more than once in the last week, where our bedroom has gotten hot because someone has gotten cold during the day and cranked up the air conditioner to where it didn't turn on. And our house just isn't fantastically insulated in our bedroom because it's over the garage, and so it gets warm. But I can turn on my Perfectly Snug mattress topper, and the fans push cool air through. You can watch the mattress, the fitted sheet inflate. You put the mattress topper on top of the mattress, your fitted sheet down, and you can feel the cool air, and it is delightful. It can also warm up, which I actually have used the warmth more than the cold because of my back, and it feels great. You can get one, and they do work. It's like an air conditioner for your bed. 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
1: 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A search for a mother and daughter who have been missing since late April is underway. Jordan Lippincott with the St. Martin Parish Sheriff's Office says 39-year-old Daniel Leah and her 10-year-old daughter Elena were reportedly last seen with 42-year-old James Nona, who was arrested in Montgomery County, Texas, just north of Houston, on unrelated charges.
2: He did have a warrant out for his arrest. I do know that it wasn't a misdemeanor.
1: The National Hurricane Center has given a low-pressure system off the coast of Africa a 60% chance of becoming a tropical cyclone in the next week. The 2026 hurricane season has produced two tropical storms so far, and Colorado State's hurricane forecast team, along with NOAA, are predicting a below-normal season. However, LSU Health climatologist Barry Kimes says we should not let our guard down.
3: Just because the forecast is for a below normal season and, you know, all the indicators are suggesting as such, it does not mean you're not going to get hit, and it does not mean you can't get a big bad storm.
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5: And watch for an accident, Nicholson Drive near West McKinley. And we've got congestion developing on I-10 eastbound. Heading from Lovedale to Ascension Parish, it's a 26-minute drive. East on I-12, heading from the 1012 to Range, it's a 26-minute drive. If you see traffic problems, dial pound 250, keyword Baton Rouge Traffic. I'm Lisa Bakke.
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9: Central's Mayor Wade Evans announces he's not running for another term. The mayor came on the show to talk about how he feels God has him leaning towards another path, but also...
10: You know, I hate to see what we've created fall apart, so I want to make sure whoever comes in behind me understands and we have a good transition. And Central politics are very ugly, and I don't want to be a part of the ugly anymore. I'm just being such a front-facing, accessible guy has opened me up to criticism that it just has gotten vile, and it's ridiculous. Because I put my cell phone number on Facebook, because I speak openly about how God works through me and in my life, people who don't know you tend to say things and do things that are totally wrong.
9: That was just a taste of the conversation with Central's Mayor Wade Evans, and it's brought to you by the folks at Mathurin's. Love telling you about the Mathurin's Rewards app. It is so user-friendly, y'all. 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
13: Showers and thunderstorms fizzle tonight. Sky's clear. Low temperature around 75 degrees. We're going to take it

Up to 95 on Tuesday, partly sunny through the afternoon, some isolated showers and thunderstorms popping. If you don't see much rain through Tuesday afternoon, it then gets more and more difficult through the end of the week. The story will become heat Wednesday, Thursday, and Friday. We're going to see high temperatures topping out in the middle to upper 90s. Humidity then increases over the weekend and feels like temperatures will go even higher, well into the triple digits. Josh Eaches with the Storm Station Forecast, WBRZ Channel 2.

0: He's got the courage to tell you the truth, even when it isn't popular. 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
1: Greetings. Welcome. It is Eric Erickson here. The phone number, 877-973-7425. I want to take LaVonda's phone call right now. Welcome. How are you?
2: I'm fine. How are you, Eric?
1: I'm great. What's going on?
2: First off, I would like to say thank you a lot for staying on the topic and having it where we can focus on what's going on around us. But I believe I agree with you 100% on these terrorists, because me as a working mother, these terrorists are hitting me very hard. Like, I can barely afford groceries and to keep my rent up, all due to these terrorists. And I'm really appreciative of you on how you keep that as a main focus in society when everyone else is mostly focused on social media and things that are very distracting.
1: Well, look, I appreciate it. And I know that a lot of people on my side don't appreciate it. They wish I would just beat up the other side. But I think when my side is messing up, they need to be called out and held accountable from our side, lest the voters do it. And I mean, you're right. The grocery prices are expensive. And I mean, everything right now is expensive. And the tariffs do have something to do with it. I mean, so, LaVonda, I wrote this morning. I was pulling this up. Let me find where I wrote it this morning. Here it is. This is what I wrote this morning. The clearest evidence that government intervention raises prices can be found within the Trump administration. A tariff is a tax. It falls hardest on the working families every faction claims to champion. For a year, the public was assured tariffs were not raising prices or slowing wage growth, that the claims were a fabrication, and that the number at the bottom of the receipt was imagined. Then the president himself removed the tariffs on coffee, banana, beef, and eggs. He would have had no reason to do so had the tariffs not raised prices on coffee, banana, beef, and eggs. He deserves the credit for the reversal, but he doesn't deserve the pretense that the tariff was anything other than a tax. Even now, wage growth has slipped again behind inflation, but we don't have cheap toasters anymore. We don't have the manufacturing base they promised to build toasters here either. It's I'm frustrated by it, so I appreciate your phone call. And I appreciate your frustration. And in fact, before I get to Flock, I might as well just go through this with you, because let me just set the stage here for you. I didn't want to talk about the burrito again. Everybody's still talking about the $20 burrito. I didn't want to talk about the $20 burrito, but in 2024, the vice president argued that cheap toasters were no substitute for a good, well-paid American job. He said, "We believe that a million cheap knockoff toasters aren't worth the price of a single American manufacturing job. We believe in rebuilding American factories and rebuilding the American dream." Those were his words. And then just last year, President Trump, if you'll recall, remarked that American kids don't need $30, two or three would do. These are the president's own words. He said, "You know, somebody said, oh, the shelves are going to open. Well, maybe the children will have $2 instead of $30, so maybe the $2 will cost a couple bucks more than they would have normally." Both were at bottom statements suggesting the government should have some measure of control over our economic life. What we can buy, what quantity, what price. The sympathies, I acknowledge the sympathies underneath are there. A man ought to be able to support his family on a single income, and no child needs a mountain of plastic to be happy on Christmas morning. But the premise, the vice president's statement and the president's statement, was that the government and not the family or the individual should decide what they need. And the two statements are worth remembering because of that $20 burrito. The people who were cheering on making toasters more expensive and reducing the number of dolls that our kids have, they spent the last week complaining about a $20 burrito after a college student complained that a burrito shouldn't cost $20. They adopted this route.

Rallying cry. Now, keep in mind, there's no burrito that costs $20 except at high-end restaurants or you get double steak at Chipotle. The populace, they're angry about the cost of living. They're angry about the groceries. They're angry about beef prices. They're angry about gasoline. And they've decided the government's got to intervene to bring those costs down. The difficulty, of course, is that the government, including this government, the Trump administration, has already intervened. And, you know, just think about this. And I mentioned this before. Consider where prices have risen, where they've fallen. The cost of clothing's declined. Televisions have become so inexpensive, they're nearly disposable. I was at Walmart yesterday with my son, and they had an 85-inch Samsung TV for a couple hundred bucks. 85 inches for a TV. It's only a few hundred dollars. Cars measured against what they deliver, they're better value than they were a generation ago, but government regulations are making them more expensive. Consider the sectors that are getting more expensive for Americans. Housing, healthcare, education, and increasingly food. What they got in common is government involvement. They're the sectors the government subsidizes, guarantees, and regulates the heaviest. They're the sectors ordinary families can least afford. It's not coincidental or complicated. When the federal government guarantees a student loan, colleges have no incentive to restrain their prices for education. They've got no incentive at all to do that once the government guarantees it. When Fannie and Freddie stand behind mortgages, the price of a house floats up. I had a listener from Woodstock, Georgia text me. They live in a $350,000 home, carry a $2,800 monthly payment. Only $300 goes to principal. Americans under 35 are getting priced out of home ownership, not because greed was invented in the last decade, but because the government guarantees and creates moral hazard. And the moral hazard makes things more expensive. Government regulation requires more bureaucracy, which drives up prices. Healthcare follows the same pattern. In most places in this country and around the world, it's the most heavily subsidized and regulated corner of the economy. Families of ordinary means are having to find themselves selling stuff and borrowing so they can keep pace with medical bills. Food's another example, by the way. State governments like California are now regulating the care and feeding of the animals that are being sent to slaughter, which drives up the price on everybody. The lesson is clear across every single sector. The government's deemed too important to leave to the market. Those are the sectors that become unaffordable. The right does not like Milton Friedman right now, but Milton Friedman explained the dynamic decades ago. Vice President Vance's intellectual influences, like Patrick Deneen, Orrin Cash, the writers at American Compass, they contend the free market is exhausted, and we now require an industrial policy with our own subsidies and a managed economy. But no, I mean, look at government intervention with tariffs and protectionism. It's raised prices. This is the fundamental weakness of populism right now. It possesses no governing philosophy, only a disposition. It moves from one grievance to the next grievance. Every time it moves, it creates a remedy to a complaint and then creates other problems that have to be remedied later. It resolves that cheap imports are destroying jobs, so it taxes the imports and then expresses surprise when the toaster, the washing machine, and even the burrito cost more. And then it demands that government make housing more affordable and the prices rise because you can't reconcile the two things. Government intervention and cheapness don't go together. Intervention prevails, prices rise. Milton Friedman accounted for both halves of the problem. Milton Friedman explained that when costs climb, which is very often due to government intervention, the way to get the cost to go back down is to get the government out of the way. But the populace can't get the government out of the way because that would mean getting rid of their power. And the acquisition of power is the one thing populists won't surrender. They insist the markets failed the public when what's actually failed the public is the government they want to entrust with still more abilities to pick more choices for us. Behind the argument is socialism, even on the right. Covetousness, organized as a governing principle. They're turning the 10th commandment on its head. Thou shalt not covet. No, no, we want what the rich guy has. It's the only coherent part of the populist philosophy. It's the guiding philosophy under all the socialists out there. To raise up the poor is charity. To tear down the man who built something is envy. The free market, for all of its imperfections, remains the only arrangement that rewards a person for serving his neighbor rather than resenting him. And it does so most reliably in a society that's grown less inclined to love its neighbor. The socialists don't love their neighbor. They love the collective. The populist post-liberal right think that they know what's best for their neighbor.
and that they

not the family, not the local community, should decide what's in the common interest. And the common good now means we got to have expensive toasters and cheap burritos and limit our kids' toys. Here's the bottom line. No government, none, whether it's controlled by the Republicans, the populists, the communists, the socialists, the Democrats, no government can deliver a well-paying job and an inexpensive toaster and a $2 burrito all at the same time. None ever has. But a free people left to their own devices, to their own work, to build, to trade at arm's length transactions with each other has come closer to that than any government program in the history of the world. People say the middle class has been decimated. It hasn't. We have no middle class because they've all become wealthy in our free market. And the populace would dismantle the arrangement out of frustration with the moment we're in. And the frustration is not a policy, y'all. The answer to a government that's done almost too much is not to have the government do even more. You want to bring down prices, get the government out of the way. You don't think that a burrito should be $20? Well, you get the government out of the economy and the burrito price can come down or your wages can come up to meet it. But with the government dictating all the controls and the idea of the populace and the idea that they know best, it undermines our ability to get things cheap. That's actually an unintended but perfect segment into the flock cameras. There is a major backlash towards the flock cameras. If you don't know what the flock cameras are, if you drive down roads around America, you will see these black poles, and they have cameras and solar panels on them. Those are the flock cameras, and they're license plate readers. I was very much opposed to them because I really don't like the idea of a police state or a surveillance state, but they've done a lot of good. I've talked to law enforcement and defense or district attorneys who have solved cases in large part because of the flock cameras. There's a murder case I'm aware of in Georgia that would not have been solved but for a flock camera identifying a car. There have been people with Alzheimer's who have driven off and gotten lost, and the flock cameras have found them. There have been kids who have been kidnapped, and it was the flock cameras that found them. But there's a growing backlash to them on the left and the right. People are cutting them down, cutting down the poles. Communities are walking away from them. I was early in my skepticism of it. I've done many shows in the past on them, and over time, I've like, you know, they actually do some good. But we have too many stories now of police who are abusing them, getting them in to spy on girlfriends and the like. And if flock wants to help itself out, it should do a big PR program. But I got a buddy of mine who is an entirely reasonable person, and he's become completely opposed to them. And where the opposition comes from is post-COVID, when the experts abused their privileges. Think about in California, the people walking alone on the beach who were arrested. Now think about the government using flock cameras to round those people up. And there are a lot of people at this point who say, we need less government in our lives, and we need less government spying. And we need the trade-off between liberty and security. And maybe if we did a better job, just hear me out on this one. Maybe if we did a better job of rounding up the bad guys and putting them in jail for a long time, we wouldn't need as many cameras. And so we have this balance where the social justice left opposes the surveillance cameras because they don't want the bad guys being arrested. And the liberty right opposes the cameras because they don't want a police state. Well, we don't need a police state if we round up the bad guys and throw them in jail, which the left doesn't like. And the left opposes the cameras because it makes it easier to round up the bad guys and throw them in jail. Maybe if we rounded up the bad guys and threw them in jail, we would have less need for the flock cameras. I don't know what to do with it because my gut is, we're going to turn into a surveillance state like Great Britain has become or like China has become with these cameras, although they're in the private sector. We know the police are abusing them, but they also have served real world purposes. They have solved murders that would otherwise be unsolvable. They have caused the rescue of children who would otherwise not be rescued. They have caused the finding of adults with dementia who would not have been found. They serve a good purpose and lives have been saved because of them. But perhaps we have gone too far, and we need to step up security and safety and reasonableness and really punish the police who abuse the use of them
because I'm seeing reasonable people turn against these

0: cameras, and I had at one point been very much against them, and I've seen enough of their usefulness to think, okay, maybe they serve a purpose. But when I read how the police have been abusing them and how the police have been stalking ex-girlfriends or spouses or what have you, it seems like it makes it way too easy. And maybe we need more checks on these cameras. I think generally it's a good idea. But I also think maybe we've taken it too far. And I also think we have seen in our own society the government abuse itself against its citizens to corral them and restrain them. And so I totally get people's concerns and antipathy towards these cameras. I don't know what the solution is. I don't think we should completely get rid of them. But I think we probably need to step up greater regulation and restraint.
1: Honest.
0: Putting your trust in me to tell you what's going on.
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0: I need you to know this from the bottom of my heart.
1: Giving you the information without the noise.
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5: 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So I don't know if you had covered anything like that as part of this flock discussion, but I just thought I'd call in.
4: Yeah, it has, and they're not alone. This has happened around the country where police officers, and in fact, one of the situations in Georgia was a police officer essentially stalking his ex-girlfriend using these cameras. It's an unfortunate thing that's happening. And I gotta say, I see the usefulness of these things. I mean, there are kids who have been saved by them. There have been murders that have been solved, and there have been dementia patients who have been found. And it was all because of the cameras. We've got one in my neighborhood that comes in and out because we had some car break-ins and started, we put them in. For reading a license plate to keep track of who was coming in and out of the neighborhood. And it caused crime in our neighborhood to go down. I see the benefit of them, but there's also abuse. And I just don't trust the government to not abuse them. And that's the problem. And there's got to be some balance out there. There's got to be some balance. I just don't know what the balance is. I don't know that anyone knows. When I see reasonable friends of mine who are raising the red flag and are like, these things need to go. I'm like, yeah, there's an unhealthy level of paranoia about the government, and it's unhealthy, but it's deserved given how the government treated all of us during COVID. You know, that's also like, so I advertise for Incogni, and Incogni like takes your information offline at a time like, You're being surveilled in the real world where you drive. 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
3: From ABC News, I'm Michelle Franzen. More than 100 people are confirmed dead in Western Colombia following a major earthquake. Rescue operations underway in the city of Cali, where 20 buildings have collapsed. ABC's Lama Hassan has more.
4: Posting on social media, the governor of Choco region, where the epicenter of the quake is, she says that there are injuries and severe damage to some buildings, adding that they are now concerned about aftershocks. And of course, don't forget that this comes after those recent deadly twin earthquakes that hit neighboring Venezuela that has killed more than 6,100 people.
3: Talks between the U.S. and Iran remain stalled over the Strait of Hormuz. Iran demanding the U.S. lift the naval blockade and pay reparations. President Trump now saying that Iran should pay for decades of terrorist acts. President Trump signing an executive order recommending childhood vaccine schedules for the measles, mumps, and rubella, also known as MMR, to be split in three separate shots. The president expressing claims, he says, over autism concerns. ABC News medical contributor Dr. Darian Sutton says leading medical groups are pushing back on the risks.
5: The American Academy of Pediatrics has stated that giving routine vaccinations simultaneously is safe and effective, and the adverse events as well as the negative side effects essentially from these vaccinations is comparable to giving them separately. So that inherently helps you to understand that giving a vaccination separately does not provide additional benefit to a patient, does not provide additional safety to a patient.
3: More than 100 wildfires burning across the U.S. ABC News meteorologist Samara Theodore.
6: From Bakersfield to Redding, California, right on up to Idaho Falls into the Texas Panhandle, we have single-digit humidity and gust up to 40 miles per hour. That is a recipe for wildfires. The smoke from these fires is going to diminish the air quality for places like Spokane, Walla Walla, Boise, Denver.
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7: We're getting word of an accident on I-12 eastbound near Drusilla. And if you're traveling from the 1012 out to Range, add an extra 31 minutes of drive time. Very slow on southbound Airline. From I-12 to Prairieville, add an extra 20 minutes of drive time. And on eastbound I-10, heading from Lobdell out to Ascension Parish, add an extra 10 minutes of drive time.
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0: Chief TJ Morse, going to talk about what's real when it comes to flock cameras in Baton Rouge. Also, Tuesday morning, we'll check in down in New Orleans with Jeff Carrere and Congressman Troy Carter going to join us for a little D.C. Current presented by LABI. You should join us as well. 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

0: friends, and welcome. It is Eric Erickson here for the second hour of the program. 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Well, the wokes are walking back wokeism. Woke comes from, as I am led to believe, slang in the black community that people have woken up about stuff, and it was embraced by the left that they had gone woke, and it was supposed to be a good thing to be woke. The problem with woke is that it's insanity. It is cultural insanity. It is a social contamination. It is brain rot. To this day, the wokes believe that boys can become girls. The level of insanity when it comes to transgenderism, you know, men are now applying to the WNBA. They're just signing the form, making the declaration. Inez Cantor Freedom has done it, among others. And the WNBA has refused to define what a woman is. And in fact, coaches at the WNBA have said, if you believe you're a woman, you can come on board. Now, they'll throw out Inez Cantor Freedom because he's not going to lie and say he really believes himself to be a woman. He'll be disqualified on that. But that's wokeism. Another one, another sign of wokeism, do you use Latinx or Latinx? Because a lot of white people do. Nobody in the Hispanic community uses Latinx or Latinx. It's like Francesca Hong uses folks with an X. Why? To be inclusive. Well, Alexandria Ocasio-Cortez went on Jonathan Carl over the weekend and talked about wokeism and the wokes. And she was, what's notable is she was with Jonathan Carl. She hasn't given an interview in 2 years, and she probably went there because she wanted a soft interview. Carl, I think it's a fair assessment to say Jonathan Carl doesn't particularly care for Donald Trump or the GOP these days, so he's a little more sympathetic in his questioning to the Democrats. So AOC goes on there for her first big TV interview in 2 years. Listen to some of this.
1: She's moved away from a lot.
2: Right, she's moved away from it. And I have a local city councilman that has this saying, woke one was crazy.
1: Woke one was crazy. Okay, that's
2: true. And I think that what's important is that we have to assess what
1: was it. I mean, did the movement go too far with some of those positions? I mean, you briefly supported the idea of defunding the police.
2: Well, I think that during this time, and especially during COVID, there was a huge opening of the Overton window. We were shut down. There was some of the highest unemployment rates that we have seen because of those shutdowns. Yeah. And I think that the doors were really open in trying to entertain any and every policy that was going to get us to a better place. And I actually think that the discussions that were had in that time were quite fruitful.
0: She never answered the question, do you still support defunding the police? She never answered the question, because she does. What woke 2.0 is lying about your positions. That's it. They're just lying about the position. Now, they still support defunding the police. They still support abolishing ICE. They still support allowing the border to be open and illegal aliens to flood the country. They still support boys and girls sports and boys and girls locker rooms.

0: They still support protecting trans kids from their parents, with their parents being shut out of knowledge. They still support the indoctrination of kids in school instead of actually teaching kids. They still support all the stuff they supported in Woke 1.0. They're just now going to lie about it. She won't answer the question. And she has the audacity to use COVID shutdowns. She was a proponent of keeping it shut down for longer than anybody. She was one of the people who attacked Brian Kemp in Georgia when he beat Ron DeSantis at opening the state of Georgia. Now, those of you in Florida, y'all know I love Ron. In fact, we just connected to each other on LinkedIn. I like Ron DeSantis a lot. Because he was a Republican presidential candidate, he gets inordinately more attention than my governor, Brian Kemp in Georgia, who was the first governor in the state of the, in the United States, the first governor to reopen his state. He never shut down churches, neither did DeSantis. He never forced people to completely stay inside, neither did DeSantis. But between schools and everything else, Brian Kemp opened first, and it was Brian Kemp who suffered the scorn of Donald Trump, Anthony Fauci, and the American media, with The Atlantic running a story on Georgia's experiment in human sacrifice because they were going to allow people to go back to bars and restaurants. And as Brian Kemp said at the time, it was a balance between public health and mental well-being and business. You can't go all or one or the other. You know, he was really, really concerned about shutting down schools and dragged his feet on shutting down schools because he's mindful of child abuse. And he didn't want children to be stuck at homes where they might be being abused, where the school is their safe place. And when kids go to school and they've been abused, oftentimes the teachers can tell and they can alert authorities. And if the kids aren't going to school and they're staying home and they're remote learning, how do you know? He was really concerned about that and was pressured by the government, by the feds, to shut everything down. He did for a time. He reopened quicker than anybody. He's never gotten the national credit. DeSantis in Florida get all the credit in large part because DeSantis was running for president, and so the media was paying attention to him. But it was Kemp in Georgia who reopened his state first. And by the way, Georgia was the first state to recover economically. Surprise, surprise. And AOC, in the meantime, was blasting Brian Kemp and standing with Stacey Abrams, saying it needed to be shut down. And now she's like, oh, during shutdown, there were so many people unemployed. We needed to have conversations, anything and everything, but you supported defunding the police at the time. Well, we needed to have conversations about every possible policy idea. This is all about Francesca Hong in Wisconsin. The Republicans are the ones who have poured money in to help her get elected. Did you know this? This is kind of funny. Francesca Hong brags she's the far-left wackadoo running for governor of Wisconsin who hates Thanksgiving. Who, by the way, did a softball Politico interview where she said, oh, I love Thanksgiving, after years of saying how much she hates it, suddenly turned on a dime. It's amazing how quickly these people will lie and disown their prior statements for convenience. Francesca Hong has been bragging about the fact that she has not run a single TV ad. If you thought your radio cut out there for a minute, it was a sneeze, but I hit the mute button just in time. Francesca Hong brags she hasn't run a single TV ad. She hasn't. But millions of dollars have poured in on television to support her and boost her profile. It turns out it's a Republican super PAC, and it's worked. She might just win. Now, I think the Wisconsin primary day, I think it's tomorrow. Minnesota's is tomorrow. Wisconsin's tomorrow, Minnesota's tomorrow. Wonderful, marvelous. We'll see if she wins. She's ahead in the polls. And AOC is supporting her. You know, Bernie Sanders is not. What's interesting is that Bernie Sanders supported Graham Plattner and AOC did not. You know why she didn't? I can tell you why she didn't. Because she was a bartender. She could recognize the D-bag sentiment from Graham Plattner on the spot. He may share her values, but she could tell. She's a good judge of person. I've got Republican friends of mine in Congress who, boy, they disagree with her on everything, but they say she's a very personable person. She gets people. She years as a bartender. Her biography and all might have been much of it manufactured, but she was a bartender for a number of years. She knows how to read people, and she refused to support Plattner. But she's supporting Hong, who's just nuts. The Democratic Socialists are crazy. This is Scott Jennings. He was on ABC News this weekend.
1: And with all due respect to my friend Donna, There's nothing

0: Mike, you can't draw any equivalence between the Tea Party movement and the socialists. For one, the Tea Party folks weren't trying to bring about the downfall of Western civilization and the United States of America. Abolish the police, abolish ICE, abolish borders, abolish the Senate, abolish the Constitution. There was nothing like this in the Republican Party. So it's an extreme political ideology that is gaining traction. The Democrat leadership has lost control. They know it. And people like Alexandria Ocasio-Cortez, Hong in Wisconsin, Abdul El Sayed in Michigan. You talk about the big tent. The Democrat Jewish Attorney General of Michigan cannot even go to her party's nominating convention because she says, I won't be safe there because of the supporters of Abdul El Sayed. You can't draw any equivalence between what happened in the Republican Party with the resurgence of patriot conservatives versus these anti-American radicals.
1: He's not wrong, by the way. He really is not wrong. But it's also, let's go to AOC, who continues now to defend Hassan Piker.
2: I think that the flip-flopping on this is a tactical debate that they may be having. I think the fact of the matter is that Democrats can go on Joe Rogan, Democrats can go on Fox News, Democrats have a responsibility to build a winning coalition, and young people are engaging in mediums and conversations that we have a responsibility to attend to and be responsive to. And even right now, when we look at this insurgent wave of what is happening, oftentimes when people are doing that Monday morning quarterbacking and what demographics voted where, the big one that's being ignored is the generational tidal wave.
1: The generational tidal wave, she says. And won't dismiss Piker, who's called for U.S. deserve 9/11. Landlords should be murdered in the streets. Rick Scott, the senator from Florida, should be murdered. He said all these things. He has said that landlords should be dragged into the streets and murdered. He has said Rick Scott should be murdered. He has called for violence in America. He has said the United States got what it deserved on 9/11. Said he does not have any bit of patriotism in the United States, but he loves the dong. The Republicans were forced by the press corps to run away, deservedly so, from Nick Fuentes.

0: letting you just now lie and say you don't believe it until you get elected and act. But there are some warnings here for the GOP, and I want to give my buddy Ben Domenech the last word on this one. You got to listen to this.
1: I don't disagree with that at all. I think, though, that's you're identifying. It's, I mean, this is a chicken and egg debate, and so it's basically like, do they need to be tougher in order to reject this, or do they need to reject this in order to be tougher? And I think that what we're actually seeing play out here is a situation where a lot of people have come out of the last several decades of experience of the financial collapse of everything that came from that, of the COVID experience and everything that came from that, and they've learned to assume that certain things are going to be the basically the status quo for their existence. Now I think a lot of them are questioning that and saying, why isn't this thing cheaper? Why isn't this something that I can still afford? And unfortunately, the inflation that has been saddled onto this generation by the Biden administration, by the way, not the Trump administration before it, is the whole thing that they're really dealing with.
0: Yes. And the GOP needs to have an answer for it. Tariffs are not the answer. More government control is not the answer. Young people will move to the wackadoo left position if they do not feel like they're being benefited. And what Republicans have got to understand is moral hazard. When the government creates moral hazard, they create more conditions for more catastrophe that drives up costs and creates inflation. And the GOP right now seems to be playing the game just like the Democrats. I'll explain moral hazard when we get back. You got to understand this and understand that the GOP needs to have an alternative. They don't need to be socialist light. They need to be free market.
2: Those who love him, listen to find out what he's going to say next. Those who disagree with him, also listen to see what he's going to say next. It's the Eric Erickson Show.
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5: Central's Mayor Wade Evans announces he's not running for another term. The mayor came on the show to talk about how he feels God has him leaning towards another path, but also...
6: I hate to see what we've created fall apart, so I want to make sure whoever comes in behind me understands, and we have a good transition. And Central politics are very ugly, and I don't want to be a part of the ugly anymore. I'm just being such a front-facing, accessible guy has opened me up to criticism that it just has gotten vile, and it's ridiculous.

0: ridiculous because I put my cell phone number on Facebook, because I speak openly about how God works through me and in my life. People who don't know you tend to say things and do things that are totally wrong.
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5: 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He's going to be on the program at like 4:30 this morning or Saturday morning. I wasn't up. I was asleep, but Todd Blanche got confirmed by the United States Senate. It took 50 votes, and he got 50 votes, and he became the Attorney General, and it was a very close margin for him, but he is officially confirmed now. Bill Cassidy of Louisiana decided to vote for him. Cassidy's on his way out. A lot of people expected he might just not vote for Blanche, given his rage at the Trump administration for, among other things, the president not supporting him in his reelection, but he decided to do it, so Blanche got the nod, and we'll see where this goes. I don't know where it actually does go. I mean, he's been doing the job for a while, and I got to tell you, I have found him to be more competent than Pam Bondi in management. And behind the scenes, people within the Trump White House tell me that they're actually very pleased with him as just a manager and steward of the Department of Justice. A lot of concerns. He was the president's personal attorney. A lot of concerns about possibly his ideology behind the scenes, but he's done a good job, indisputably, I think. He's done a good job as Attorney General thus far, acting Attorney General, and now has the job. Cassidy's argument was that he has more wiggle room now as the official Attorney General to hold the president accountable, which is kind of a nonsense argument, if you ask me, because the president can fire him at will, whether he's acting or not. But he does have the full capacities and powers of the job. So Blanche is there. Now, the civil rights office is turning its eyes towards is free speech on college campus. There's a new report out by FIRE, the Foundation for Individual Rights and Education or some such, that a number of campuses in America are cracking down on free speech and have become regressive when it comes to free speech. I want to actually spend some time on that when we come back, because it does have huge implications as well, as Sasan Piker has just been uninvited from giving a speech on a college campus. But I got to tell you about my Rinnai tankless water heater first. And I keep going back to this incident from a week ago when we headed out on vacation. I

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1: 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The search continues for a mother and daughter missing since April.
2: 39-year-old Danielle Lee and her 10-year-old daughter Elena are from East Feliciana Parish. Jordan Lippincott with the St. Martin Parish Sheriff's Office says while the two were reported missing out of Baton Rouge on July 28th, they were actually last seen back in late April in Butte La Rose.
3: We believe that they were definitely in this parish and they may still be in this parish.
2: Lippincott says the two were believed to be with 42-year-old James Nona, who was arrested just north of Houston on unrelated charges she says are higher than misdemeanors.
3: The circumstances are certainly concerning, but it's too soon to tell whether foul play is involved or not.
2: I'm Andrew Greenstein.
1: There are three areas in the tropics that the National Hurricane Center is monitoring for possible development. LSU health climatologist Barry Kime says this is the time of year when the tropics get active.
4: The sea surface temperatures start hitting that critical threshold, and we start seeing things like this where you can get a whole rash of these things just popping up all of a sudden.
1: LRN.
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6: Looking slow on I-12, heading westbound toward Millerville. Got stop-and-go traffic. An earlier breakdown was cleared. And heading from the 1012 to Range, add an extra 20 minutes of drive time. East on Florida Boulevard from Airline to Denham Springs, it's a 22-minute drive. Northbound on Bluebonnet from Highland to Airline, a 19-minute drive. If you see traffic problems, dial pound 250, keyword Baton Rouge traffic. I'm Lisa Ponke.
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4: Showers and thunderstorms fizzle tonight. Sky's clear, low temperature around 75 degrees. We're going to take it up to 95 on Tuesday. Partly sunny through the afternoon. Some isolated showers and thunderstorms popping. If you don't see much rain through Tuesday afternoon, it then gets more and more difficult through the end of the week. The story will become heat Wednesday, Thursday, and Friday. We're going to see high temperatures topping out in the middle to upper 90s. Humidity then increases over the weekend and feels like temperatures will go even higher, well into the triple digits. Josh Eaches with the Storm Station Forecast, WBRZ Channel 2.

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1: Greetings and welcome. It is Eric Erickson here. I hope you guys had a fantastic weekend. I definitely did. So I got to say, as I talk about colleges and free speech, my son is entering his senior year in high school. We are preparing for him to go off next year. He really wants to go to Samford University in Birmingham, Alabama. And his school is requiring, so they do chapel, and they're requiring the seniors to wear business casual attire. They have to wear ties for chapel on Thursdays, and they can be without a tie on Monday, but it's got to be business attire. And so I took my son to Brooks Brothers on Saturday in Atlanta. And I spent way too much money on those no iron dress shirts. I'm a big fan of the Brooks Brothers no iron dress shirts. I have a tailor these days who makes a lot of my dress shirts, but I got him the non-iron dress shirts because I don't want to take him to dry cleaning. He's not going to take him to dry cleaning. Got him some pants. It was a lot of money for not a lot of stuff. I introduced him to how to pick out a tie to match a shirt and a jacket and all that to get him ready for college and business stuff. So he looks more professional. Even wore it to church yesterday on Sunday. And then we went and saw The Odyssey again. I liked it better the second time, by the way. I mean, I liked it. I got a sneak peek of it, and then I actually saw it in the theater with my son, and I liked it, but I really liked it better the second time. But all that, getting him ready for college and stuff, one of the big issues is, well, going to a non-woke school. Let me start this conversation this way. Our population is now in decline. Starting this coming year, every kindergarten class in America will be smaller than the class that came before it. We have fewer kids in the country. We have fewer people having kids. It's a problem long term. We have turned against immigration as a way to boost our society. People aren't having kids, so we're a society in decline now. Americans are getting older. Healthcare costs are rising. Healthcare is the only sector that's really creating jobs at this point. We're a nation in decline. Not economically, not militarily, except by choice, but population-wise, we are beginning to shrink. And that's going to be a problem for colleges and how colleges distinguish themselves. So I think about my alma mater, Mercer University. It used to be a Baptist school, and I would use air quotes for that because it wasn't very much so. And then I think that my daughter's going there, and I love it. Many happy memories there, and I got a great education. My son wants to go to Samford University in Birmingham, Alabama.

And what separates the two is that where my college was Baptist and now is not, Samford University is explicitly Baptist and religious, and they pray, and religion is a component woven in. Christianity, I should say, not religion, is woven into the fabric of the school. And it's a whole different vibe. It really is. And so I worry about my alma mater. They've got a great new president. The past presidents were great. My wife worked for the former president turned chancellor, who was the president when I was there. And I love it. It's got a beautiful campus. It's got great programs, got a great medical school, got great engineering school. But how do you distinguish yourself if you don't have that Christian component where you actually believe it? Because there are some schools out there that call themselves Christian and they don't actually believe it. How do you distinguish yourself? What's going to set you apart? When our population shrinks and kids are deciding where to go to school, is it going to be your alumni network and parents luring their kids? Is it going to be some remarkable program that you have that others don't have? What's going to set your school apart when you've lost your founding religious convictions, where Christians say, I want to send my kids to a school with fellow believers? I mean, my son wants to go to Samford. One, the architecture program. He wants to be an architect. Two, he loves the campus. And three, he really loved the faith aspect. He really loved the Christian component that was woven into the fabric of the school. But how does your alma mater, where you went, if it's a state school, you're going to survive because taxpayers will take care of you. But if you went to a private school, what sets your Wheaton apart from your Berry College, from your Shorter College, from your, what sets your Duke apart from your Emory, apart from your Yale, apart from your Harvard, other than name and reputation? You've got alumni dollars and endowment. If you're a smaller school, how do you survive as population begins to decline? If you've given up your integrity for your faith component to say, we're no longer explicitly a Christian school, we are one of multitudes of small, independent, private colleges, what sets us apart? And if you're a state school, like in Georgia, we have a lot. One of the great schools near me, they got a great president there now, Georgia College and State University in Milledgeville. It's a fantastic school. I put it on the radar for my son. He really wants to go to Samford. It's a fantastic school. It is not the University of Georgia. It is not Georgia Tech. It has found a way to segment itself with its academic program and its college and its environment and its location. Georgia Southern down the road for me has a growing football program. It used to have the reputation of the party school. They've cracked down on academics. You go out to Texas, of course. You've got University of Texas. You got Texas A&M. You've got Baylor, which is private. You've got SMU. How do these private schools distinguish themselves? And one of the bigger issues is so many of these schools have embraced wokeism. You heard AOC. I played the clip earlier saying woke one was kind of nutty. But a lot of these schools maintain it. And increasingly, those schools, one of the core components is speech and lack thereof. FIRE has come out with their rankings. Their 2026 college free speech ranking, and America's colleges get an F. This is from the report. If America's colleges could earn report cards for free speech friendliness, most would deserve an F. And conservative students are increasingly joining their liberal peers in supporting censorship. The sixth annual college free speech rankings, released today by the Foundation for Individual Rights and Expression survey and survey partner College Pulse, show a continued decline in support for free speech among all students, but particularly conservatives. Students of every political persuasion show a deep unwillingness to encounter controversial ideas. The survey, which is the most comprehensive look at campus expression in the country, ranked 257 schools based on 68,510 student responses to a wide variety of free speech-related questions. The rankings come at a notable moment for free speech on college campuses, clashes over the Israeli-Palestinian conflict, a vigorous and aggressive culture of student activism, and the Trump administration's persistent scrutiny of higher education. This year, students largely opposed allowing any controversial campus speaker, no matter that speaker's politics, says FIRE President and CEO Greg Lukianoff. Rather than
hearing out and then responding to an ideological opponent. Both liberal and conservative college students are retreating from the encounter entirely. This will only harm students' abilities to think critically and create rifts between them. We must champion

in free speech. So here are the best colleges for free speech. Claremont McKenna, number one. Purdue, number two. University of Chicago, number three. Massachusetts Technological University, number four. University of Colorado at Boulder, five. University of North Carolina, Greensboro, six. Vanderbilt University, seven. Appalachian State at eight. Eastern Kentucky at nine. North Carolina State at 10. The worst colleges for free speech. Loyola University, Chicago. Middlebury College, New York University, Boston College, University of California, Davis, Northeastern University, University of Washington, Indiana University, Columbia University, and Bernard College at 257. I'm not surprised by Bernard. Claremont McKenna, 2 years in a row, has taken the top spot as support for speech. Speech controversies at the highest rated schools are rare. Their administrations are more likely to support free speech. The schools that improve the most include Dartmouth and Vanderbilt. They work to reform their policies and recently implemented new programs that support free speech and encourage open discourse. The lowest rated schools are home to restrictive speech policies and some of last year's most shocking anti-free speech moments, including threats to press freedom, speaker cancellation, and quashing student protests. Now listen to this. Of the 257 schools surveyed, 166 of them get an F. Only 11 schools receive a speech climate grade of C or higher. Only 36% of students said it was extremely or very clear the administration protects free speech. One in three students now hold some level of acceptance for resorting to violence. 53% of students say the Israeli-Palestinian conflict is a difficult topic to discuss openly on campus. On 21 of the campuses surveyed, 75% of the students said this, 90% at Bernard. For the first time ever, a majority of students opposed their school allowing any of the six controversial speakers they were asked about onto campus. Three controversial conservative speakers, three controversial liberal speakers. More students than ever think violence and chaos are acceptable alternatives. Now, I'm interesting. I'm interested in this. I'm going to go to my school. Overall, average score, 61%, which is an increase. The average grade is a D-. Three speech controversies in my state. Let's explore the rankings here. Georgia Tech ranks 29th. Emory University ranks 67th. Georgia State University ranks 132. And the University of Georgia ranks 143, an F. An F for the University of Georgia, an F for Georgia State, a D- for Emory, a D+ for Georgia. Those are the schools that are listed in the state. They don't have of all these schools. I don't think my alma mater is listed. Nope, it's not listed. So my alma mater doesn't rank. And I think my alma mater, Mercer University, is actually, pretty open about speech and not super woke. They've had some issues on campus, but not much. Auburn University, by the way, is ranked number 28. It's still a D+. But Auburn, and no school in Alabama gets an F. The lowest is University of Alabama at Tuscaloosa. Still ranks higher than the University of Georgia in accommodating free speech. Now, I want to go out to California because I'm curious about California. At California, Claremont McKenna is number one. And then the second ranked is Stanford at 79. Most University of California schools rank at the bottom of the list. I'm not surprised. I am not surprised at all. These universities do not like and are deeply intolerant of anybody on campus speaking up. The university that has had the biggest positive improvement is Dartmouth. The university with the biggest negative improvement is Kent State University. I find it notable that Purdue University in Indiana is number two for free speech, and Indiana University in Indiana is third from the bottom in terms of censorship. Clemson is 13. University of Tulsa is 12. And by the way, being 12 isn't great because it's a C. FSU is at 17. It's a C-. University of Mississippi is 27.

0: It's just this. These are not good rankings. Schools are intolerant. And what I find most alarming is that conservative students are increasingly as intolerant as progressive students. And by the way, you should know, in fairness, that's backlash. That is backlash. Progressive students have been so hostile for so long to conservative voices. Conservatives are now like, well, we don't want to hear left-wing voices either. Conservatives, raise up your children to be open to hearing controversial ideas. I try to do that with my kids. You should love your neighbor and hear them out. Love your neighbor and hear them out. Whether you agree with them or not, you should not silence them. Hassan Piker has just had one of his speeches canceled. Hassan Piker, speech canceled. I forget what university it was. Yes, the University of Washington has canceled Hassan Piker's speech. What's notable is that on Fire's list, which came out before the Hassan Piker speech was banned, it was the fourth worst when it came to free speech. Fringe, you've got to be willing to entertain controversial ideas. And on a college campus, all ideas should be entertained. And I understand conservatives are increasingly intolerant of other ideas because college professors are intolerant of conservatives. So there's been a backlash here. It's you can't look at this and say conservatives are becoming increasingly hostile to free speech without recognizing they're doing so as a backlash to hostility to their ideas. But it's a terrible thing that's happening. And one of the things that the government can do is force open the free speech door of these colleges, particularly crack down on schools, cracking down on conservative voices on campus. That's what's provoking the conservative backlash. If our kids are unwilling to be exposed to controversial ideas they don't like, they're not going to be able to refine their own ideas. The reason the pro-life movement has been so effective in this country for so long is not winning elections to change the Supreme Court. It's that the pro-life movement better understood the ideas of the left than the left understood the pro-life movement's ideas. And so the pro-life movement could respond more capably and therefore win elections more capably and therefore shape the Supreme Court. But it came down to the pro-life movement being willing to engage with and understand the ideas of their opponents while their opponents shut their minds to the ideas of the pro-life movement. And the pro-life movement won. If you want to win the future, you got to be able to engage the arguments. And if you're intolerant to even hearing the arguments, you're never going to understand the arguments to respond to them. You've got to be open to free speech starting on campus.
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6: I got to tell you, I read of all things. I forget who put it in the stack of stuff for me to look at over the weekend, but there is a story in the New York Times about how Gen Z dress like they've never worn clothes before. And I found it in funny juxtaposition. I mentioned taking my son to Brooks Brothers this weekend because his school is making them learn business dress. And it's twice each week they got to do it. And it's kind of funny. If none of them screw it up, they don't have to wear ties except for chapel. And if any of them screw it up, I think he said they all have to like start wearing coats and ties and stuff. So they're trying not to screw it up. The other funny thing I got to say, and ladies, you'll appreciate this as much as the rest of us, is on the piece of paper that describes appropriate dress, it's always so much more complicated to explain to women what is acceptable than guys are just like long sleeve shirts and pants, the end. Can we be honest, ladies, that to some degree, you do it to yourself, the whole makeup and everything else. I mean, my wife's like, she got to put on the makeup and everything. I don't care. It is like women judge other women on what you wear and how you style your hair and all this. I couldn't care less. And I think I speak for most men that we would just like to go to dinner on time. And I know there's some woman out there right now saying, you say that, but nope, there's no but. There's no but. And now you got this piece in the New York Times that even like young Gen Z men, like they don't know how to dress. It's like they have no concept of how to put on clothes. My goodness. 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
1: 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Baton Rouge Police Chief TJ Morse going to talk about what's real when it comes to flock cameras in Baton Rouge. 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
1: So a lot going on in the world of insurance. How do you keep up? Well, we're going to take the show on the road. Hey, it's Hal Dane. 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
9: We have a lot of internal reckoning to do, but that it's important to see it through the lens of toxic white supremacy culture that is ingrained in this country's history, that racism is actually at the backbone of this history. And when people talk about Constitution, federalism, the rights of the people, we really have to take a step back and look at, you know, how those rights have really only been offered up to a certain group. And what that...
10: Look, I think that the progressive left, they're very tech people. I think they've come up with an AI random stupid idea generator. And I think this stupid idea generator can think of things that humans can't, like canceling Thanksgiving or being against interracial dating. So I'm just waiting to the next stupid idea AI.

0: AI generator that comes out, spits out of that. It'll probably go through the humanities faculty at the University of Wisconsin before it actually gets put in a candidate.
1: That seems like where some of these ideas would originate.
2: Yes, it does, ladies and gentlemen. This is Bo Snerdley's Rush Hour, the fastest hour in American media. You heard from the Wisconsin candidate, progressive DSA person, who was running to become the governor there. This is the woman, Francesca Hung, who wants to ban Thanksgiving, who hates Halloween, who now says we have to look at all America based through the lens of white supremacy and the Constitution and white toxic and white if and white what. And this is a woman who said that she has proximity to whiteness. She complained about the proximity to whiteness that she has because she let a white guy, you know, stoop her, and she has a son. I think they're married. I'm 100%. But her proximity to whiteness she looks at in relation to her own child. Yeah, so we're starting off another week of it. The primary in Wisconsin, ladies and gentlemen, is tomorrow. So we'll see how old Francesca does. Also tomorrow, primaries in Vermont. Primaries in Minnesota. This woman, Craig, is running in one of those. Primaries in Connecticut. Connecticut in Connecticut. So you will be able to keep up with all sorts of primary news here on Wednesday of this week. We should have results for some of them. We shall see what the Democrats continue to do. I want to, there's, of course, a lot of audio today. El Sayed on television. We have Ossoff. We have El Sayed, as I mentioned. Newsom out running his mouth. Hassan Piker, of course. AOC was on ABC. ABC on ABC with AOC with this week. And she had a few things to say as well. So we can get started with all of that. Some news, breaking news. The Federal Drug Administration has moved toward tighter restrictions. This is a proposed rule. It would require companies, food companies, supplement companies, and the like, to tell government when they're adding new ingredients to their products. This has been considered a loophole up till now. Governments could put in things as under the designation that they were grass, not weed, GRAS, which is generally recognized as safe. But through that rule, a lot of other stuff. Wait a minute. Hold on a second. I got a text, and I respond to text in real time when I get them. So I'm looking at this. Here's the text. So I'm confused. So she had white privilege. Does she or her son get reparations or not? This woman Hung you're talking about, no, she did not have white privilege. She's Asian. She apparently married or else hooked up with a dude that had white privilege. He has the privilege. And her proximity to whiteness is that she let the dude boink her and she got pregnant. And so their son has some toxic white in him, but he also has her non-toxic histoire in her. So she doesn't have white privilege, but the son of Francesca Hung has partial white privilege because of her proximity to whiteness when she opened up and let him do the thing. So that's where I hope I've explained it in a way that makes sense. What are you, Carlos, you're looking like you don't understand all of this. This is today's Democrat Party. You have to get with the program. Now, anyway, I was talking about the, so I didn't lose my place. I was talking about the FDA rule. So, thank you. This proposed rule will now you have to let the government know if you're planning to use new stuff in all.

0: already approved foods and supplements, and you have to submit data now knowing that shows that the ingredients are safe. The FDA says they're going to make a streamlined review process for ingredients already on the market, though they did not say how that process is going to work yet, or what's going to happen to ingredients deemed unsafe. Well, unsafe ingredients shouldn't be in the food, eh? Or your supplements, I hope. So this is more good news, I think. Food companies have already done a lot. You will be maybe unhappy to know, ladies and gentlemen, I'm sorry, I got another text. No. It doesn't cancel out for the son, for Francesca Hong's son, the one that has her, the one that gave her proximity to whiteness. You see, white privilege is such that it is so toxic that it overpowers and oppresses the non-white stuff. That's why white privilege is ranked to be so and when you get what Francesca Hong called toxic white privilege, toxic white privilege means you have a heavy dose of bad, bad, bad white privilege. It's toxic. And so, toxic white privilege, her son has half of that. So it doesn't just cancel out the fact that he's half non-white. What it means is the toxic white part of him oppresses the other part of him. So the toxic white privilege has biologically beat down the other part of him because... And that's why she's concerned about her proximity to whiteness, even though she let the white guy boink her and carried his baby, and now she has a biracial son. Her son is oppressed because the white side of the son oppresses the other side. Don't you see? I mean, I hope I'm making this clear. Carlos, you do understand this yet. I'm serious, right? Do you understand What's happening in America with this business? You get it, right?
1: Why are you putting me? Why are you dragging me into this?
0: Because I always love to hear your responses to it. Never mind. I didn't mean to put you on the spot. I'm sorry. Okay, I'm sorry. I apologize.
1: No, it's okay. I'm anticipating the midterms, to be honest with you, to see what's going to happen with all of this.
0: Oh, it's going to be delicious. And if the toxic white wins and the proximity to whiteness isn't, you know, cool, you're going to hear a lot about it. This is, I'm telling you.
1: If I don't have stuffing during Thanksgiving, I'm going to effing lose it.
0: Oh, man. You know, Thanksgiving's right around the corner now. We're over halfway through the year already. Can't believe it. Ladies and gentlemen, many of you probably knew this, but now it's been confirmed. The United States of America has set a record for the hottest month ever, ever, ever, ever, ever, ever. In history of America, it has been the hottest month ever in America. First of all, we never started taking temperature readings when America was formed, so I don't know how they come up with this. But anyway, AP has the story. The contiguous United States set a record for its hottest ever month in July, according to the National Oceanic and Atmospheric Administration. Last month, the average temperature was 24.94 degrees Celsius. That was 76.89 degrees. Okay? And so, it was hotter in the contiguous United States than it has ever, ever, ever been. The last time it was this hot in the month of July was back during the dust.

Dust Bowl in 1936. You're familiar with the Dust Bowl. Oh, Carlos, boy, you get such a history lesson from me. The Dust Bowl was insanely incredible. It was a man-made catastrophe that in the United States that lasted for years. What happened was when the states, Montana and some of the other states, opened up, farmers rushed in because, you know, land giveaways, and they plowed so much farmland that what it did was remove the top layers of soil. And then it was followed by a drought. For a period of years, there were dust storms that looked like you came through the desert. Families were holding on. This is 1930s. And this was man-made. It was the worst man-made ecological catastrophe in the United States. When you look at the films, let me tell you how severe it was. Dust from the dust storms blew into cities like New York. It blew into cities in Michigan. It blew across into the East Coast. And

0: with the agriculture department and figuring out the best way to farm and so forth and so on. I'm giving you the short version of the story, but it was catastrophic. Anyway, back to the weather. Yes, I know. Some of you who were alive then probably realized the difference, because the old record that was set during the Dust Bowl has been broken last month by an eighth of a degree. And I know many of you could feel the difference. It was an eighth of a degree hotter this past July, in the contiguous United States than it was back in 1936. It was 1/8 of a degree hotter. Hottest ever. And I know some of you were out there saying, my gosh, it's hotter now than it was in the Dust Bowl. It feels like it's 1/8 of a degree hotter. This is insane. Yes. ...2025, American singer, songwriter, and musician Bobby Whitlock passed away after a brief illness at his home in Tejas. He was 77 years old. Bobby co-founded Derek and the Dominoes with Eric Clapton, as Joycelyn Elders used to call him, with Eric Clapton when he was a key contributor. He co-wrote half the tracks to Layla and other of the songs. He also worked on George Harrison's All Things Must Pass album. Remembering Bobby Whitlock, James Golden is nearly coming back. Fastest Hour in American Media continues.
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6: 1849. After hearing rumors that she was about to be sold to another slave owner, 29-year-old Harriet Tubman flees Maryland for the free city of Philadelphia, leaving her husband and the rest of her family behind. A year later, she made her way to Baltimore, where she began her work as a liberator by leading her niece, her niece's 2 children, and others to freedom. Over the next decade, Tubman conducted about 70 fugitive enslaved people along the Underground Railroad to Canada, earning her the nickname Moses. During the Civil War, Tubman worked for the Union Army in different roles, including as a spy. After the war, Tubman settled permanently in upstate New York, where she ran a home for the elderly and the poor. Tubman died in 1913 at the age of 91.
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0: When you're hiring, have you ever felt like you're missing out on meeting truly great candidates for your roles? 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
3: Now this, folks, is interesting. Bill Clinton, that's the way you pronounce Clinton if you're in the Northeast, like in Long Island, Clinton. Bill Clinton, former pollster Mark Penn, has something to say about the new Democrats and the DSA. And here is former Clinton pollster Mark Penn.
4: Mark, you worked with Bill Clinton. How are Democrats dealing with this political collision?
5: Well, you know, look, this is a political implosion of the Democratic Party. Mm. To have your Senate nominees, and I agree with Senator Fetterman, palling around with Hassan Piker, anti-American, anti-Semitic, anti-capitalist, really the most extreme kind of policies, which are anathema to Bill Clinton Democrats, right?
3: Anathema.
5: Who are trying to bring the country together, move it forward, get rid of poverty, balance the budget, do those great things for America. Wise. So this party is veering off of the rails. Will it come back? It's frankly going to take the Republican and independent voters to bring it back and to show where America really stands.
3: Okay, it's going to take the Republican voters and all that to bring it back. Paul Begala, another Clinton, cut 7. Let's hear from another Clinton handicapper. This is Paul Begala.
4: Bill won a narrow victory, and more problematic for him, he has a narrow coalition. The socialists all say, I'm a moderate, I don't like the socialists. I can't stand them.
6: I just want to disclose. Your candor. That's great.
4: But they always say, the socialists, that they care about the working class and about black folk. Well, I can tell you, black folk in the working class don't like the socialists. Abdul's got a lot of work to do. I talked this week, actually, to one very impressive Democratic black leader in Michigan. They hadn't even been contacted by Abdul yet. Like, what are you doing?
3: You're ignoring the black people. Hassan said nobody cares. Hassan said, Hassan Piker, he cares about those stupid black people. We'll play it for you again. Stay there. Don't go away, folks.

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3: 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In older adults, healthy testosterone levels support muscle strength, bone density, mental sharpness, mood, and heart health. Your body will thank you for it. The science is still growing, but the results are promising. 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
10: 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Baton Rouge Police Chief TJ Morse going to talk about what's real when it comes to flock cameras in Baton Rouge. Also Tuesday morning, we'll check in down in New Orleans with Jeff Carrere and Congressman Troy Carter going to join us for a little D.C. 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
13: Who the f*** would black people care about? Oh, black people care about this, black people care about that. Like, shut the f*** up. That's not how politics works. Oh, well, Hassan, how dare you? Like it or not, black people care about this issue. It's like, it's such a f***ing stupid stance. Any other black folk want to engage in radical activist language in this f***ing chat? Suck. Yes, dude. It's because I'm racist. That's why. It's because I'm racist, dude. Back to a better time when lynchings were happening. This is what I like as a black man. Are you always doing too much with black people? Leave them alone. I want to go back to lynching. Like, I get it, but relax. Man, shut the f*** up, okay? God damn. You got me, okay? You got me because I'm a racist person. Remember 9/11? Shut up. Go back to Auschwitz. Remember 9/11? You know,
14: we're going to keep bringing in immigrants in this country on purpose just so they can your sister and then maybe even your daughter. We're going to destroy the white race. That's what we're here to do.
15: Here, let's talk about our favorite flags.
13: Oh, like overall, what my favorite flag?
15: Yeah.

0: Hezbollah. Look it up.
1: Oh.
0: I'm not even kidding. It's actually a dope flag.
2: I don't know flags.
0: It's this is a.
1: You know what? I'm gonna be brave. My favorite flag.
0: It's got an AK on it and a hand holding it up.
1: Wow.
3: Son.
0: Or.
4: We might have to cut this.
0: We're behind the paywall. It's fine.
5: Hurt poor people that they can afford housing in Berkeley. I don't know how that works.
6: My understanding is that the property owners who have properties there choose just not to rent it at all.
0: Yeah, kill them. Kill those motherfuckers. Murder those motherfuckers in the street. Let the streets soak in their red capitalist bloods, dude.
7: That is the Hassan Piker. That is him. You know about black people? You heard him. Jews? Yeah, send them back to Auschwitz. This guy is who Democrats are go to. You heard the way he talked about black people, the way he's talking about Jewish people. With black people, let's go to a better time when they're being lynched. With Jewish people, back to Auschwitz. My favorite flag is Hezbollah, he says. For landlords, kill them. Let their blood run in the streets. He said we should kill Rick Scott. People should kill Rick Scott. He said America deserved 9/11. This guy. Man. And you're gonna hear when he's questioned about it, what El Sayed has to say. And all those walks today is. She is great. Great. Great. She's one of the most incredible singers and performers. She's Quincy Jones' goddaughter. Patty Austin, who has a birthday today. And this was Patty's big one with James Ingram. That's Patty. Falling in Love, her duet with Michael Jackson on the Off the Wall album. Also, standing all alone, looking sad and shy. In 2013, on this day, Edie Gourmet passed away. She was 84 years old. Blame it on the bassano. The great Edie. When it's magic spell. Edie Gourmet. Blame it on the bassano. 1963. This was up there, number 7 on the Billboard charts. Blame it on the bassano. Remembering Edie Gourmet and Patty Austin on this day. Okay, now, Abdul Sayed, you heard all of those remarks from Hassan Piker. And those are only, there are so many more. You heard all of those remarks from Hassan Piker. El Sayed, he told us already. Abdulrahman Al Sayed.
8: Thank you.
7: If you can't say my name right, keep my name out of your damn mouth. That's what he told us to do. Abdulrahman Al Sayed was on NBC News and asked him, Lily Bonnet, about some of these outrageous comments that he made that you heard a cluster of. Cut 3, this is what he said to Kirsten Welker responding to it.
9: To sit here and play gotcha politics with a dumb thing somebody said out of context that they disavowed themselves to say, oh, well, what does that mean about what you think? I want to be held accountable for what I say and what I do, rather than this idea that we're so stuck in cancel culture that all of us agreed was a bad idea back in 2020, but we seem to want to bring back.
7: So she specifically asked him, what about these comments that America deserved 9/11? And that was his response. Oh, it was just dumb. He said something dumb. And he said he's sorry for it. And this is gotcha politics. And oh, we're going back in cancel culture. No, this is not cancel politics. This is you refuse to denounce this. And all these Democrats like Ro Khanna, like AOC and others defend this guy, Hassan Piker.

0: Now, Hassan Piker was on an interview, and I think it was with Bill Maher, and he asked him about all of these remarks of his that are now being played. Listen to Hassan Piker, cut 9, in response to people, him being asked about his own horrific comments.
1: Here you go. Fox News knows that CNN is going to lead with whatever the Fox News is deciding is going to be the main story of the day. That is the problem. Of course, Fox News is going to try to make a mountain out of a molehill with my affiliations with campaigns because they can't talk about the economy. They can't talk about the spectacular failure of Donald Trump's immigration agenda. They can't talk about the fact that Donald Trump is destroying the country. Of course, they're not going to talk about it. They're not going to talk about the Epstein files, right? You cannot let Rupert Murdoch set the agenda for American news this hard. That's the problem, right? That's where this comes from. Fox News knows that they can't talk about how devastating the Donald Trump has been for America this time around, especially. So they really tune up the culture war frequency, right? And then MS Now, CNN, all these liberals in the commentariat, all the Beltway pundits, they also go, oh my God, they're freaking out about this thing. Now we have to take a defensive posture and capitulate to their whims. And it's ridiculous. It's ridiculous. People don't want to hear this. I don't give a what black people care about. Oh, black people care about this. Black people care about that. Like, shut the up. That's not how politics works. Oh, well, Hassan, how dare you? Like it or not, black people care about this issue. It's like, it's such a stupid stance. Any other black folk want to engage in radical activist language in this chat? Suck. Yes, dude. It's because I'm racist. That's why. It's because I'm racist, dude. Go back to a better time when lynchings were happening. This is what I like as a black man. Are you always doing too much with black people? Leave them alone. I want to go back to lynching. Like, I get it, but relax. Man, shut the up, okay? God damn. You got me, okay? You got me because I'm a racist person.
2: We're going to keep bringing in immigrants to this country on purpose just so they can your sister, and then maybe even your daughter. We're going to destroy the white race. That's what we're here to do.
3: Remember 9/11. Shut up. Go back to Auschwitz. Remember 9/11. You know?
4: Let's talk about our favorite flags.
1: Oh, like overall, what my favorite flag?
3: Yeah.
1: Hezbollah. Look it up.
4: Oh.
1: I'm not even kidding. It's actually a dope flag.
5: I don't know flags.
1: It's this is a.
4: You know what? I'm gonna be brave.
1: Right.
4: My favorite flag.
1: It's got an AK on it and a hand holding it up.
4: Wow.
6: Son.
1: Or.
7: We might have to cut this.
1: We're behind the paywall. It's fine.
8: Poor people that they can afford housing in Berkeley. I don't know how
9: my understanding is that the property owners who have properties there choose just not to rent it at all.
1: Yeah, kill them. Kill those motherfuckers. Murder those motherfuckers in the street. Let the streets soak in their red capitalist bloods, dude.
0: That's the guy. And he's saying what his excuse is, oh, Fox News is making a mountain out of a molehill, and CNN and PMS Now follow Fox News leads. This is all a mountain out of a molehill, and it's Rupert Murdoch's fault. He says all this stuff and then blames Fox News. And they're not even playing the stuff that I play for you. None of the networks are playing all of these cuts that I play for you. They're only playing a few of them. The 9/11 cut, for instance. Okay, there's some other news. There's some other headlines that I want to get to. We didn't even get to AOC. I'm just thinking that AOC, you know, you hear AOC everywhere. We can hold AOC for tomorrow. We'll just deal with it if we have time, because it's not particularly relevant. But Scott Jennings was on with Donna Brazile on CNN. And this, cut 14, Donna Brazile leads first, or either they were on ABC. I think it was CNN, though. Anyway, it was I think he was on ABC, maybe. And with Donna Brazile and Scott Jennings. Here you go.
10: But as you know, I've been in this big tent party probably longer than most people, and I can tell you we're having the same kind of growing pains I saw on the Republican side, whether it was through the Tea Party in 2010, the activists who helped to bring about the MAGA movement.
11: And with all due respect to my friend Donna,

0: Anna, there's nothing like, you can't draw any equivalence between the Tea Party movement and the socialists. For one, the Tea Party folks weren't trying to bring about the downfall of Western civilization and the United States of America. Abolish the police, abolish ICE, abolish borders, abolish the Senate, abolish the Constitution. There was nothing like this in the Republican Party. So it's an extreme political ideology that is gaining traction. The Democrat leadership has lost control. They know it. And people like Alexandria Ocasio-Cortez, Hong in Wisconsin, Abdul El-Sayed in Michigan. You talk about the big tent. The Democrat Jewish Attorney General of Michigan cannot even go to her party's nominating convention because she says, I won't be safe there because of the supporters of Abdul El-Sayed. You can't draw any equivalence between what happened in the Republican Party with the resurgence of patriot conservatives versus these anti-American radicals.
1: And that is exactly what Democrats are trying to do. Now, the Democrat DSA leader, Francis Gill, was on TV. And listen to this brief cut. I just want you to hear, cut 15. I want you to hear how what they are telling voters and telling themselves.
2: I would absolutely dispute the claim that we opened the borders under Joe Biden, and I would absolutely dispute the claim that that is why Donald Trump got elected a second time. I think what is happening is that we're concentrating wealth in the hands of the few. That's without a doubt what's happening, and that's creating wildly unequal economic conditions. That's creating a totally unstable political system.
1: 11 million illegal immigrants came to America under Joe Biden and Kamala Harris. And this woman goes back to this whole communist talking point about wealth redistribution and says, well, I would take dispute with anybody that says the borders were open during Joe Biden. 11 million people came in. And she's sitting here arguing that the borders were not open. This is, folks, I'm telling you, these people. Now, quickly, before we have to go to a break and get to our clip of the day. Fauci is back in the news. Fauci discussed COVID mRNA vaccine concerns for pregnant women. This has been released in a text from the Senate committee that is looking into all this. Ron Johnson and Senator Rand Paul released text from Dr. Anthony Fauci's government iPhone. And this is after he said pretty much, not a problem. They have text of him discussing the problems of the vaccine with pregnant women. Especially in the text chain, Fauci said, because many people experience significant cytokine-related symptoms and fever after a second dose, that reaction theoretically could be associated with miscarriage in the first trimester. None of this was made public at the time. Folks, it is slowly being exposed how horrendous this is. Clip of the day is coming up. We have to leave some room for it. We'll be right back. Do not go away. Oh, my goodness. Roberta. The late Roberta Flack was at number one on the charts on this day in 1974. This, by the way, this song was the first song produced solo by a woman to rise to the top of the record charts. She produced it herself under the name Rubina Flake. Those days, you couldn't just be open about it either. She produced the record. It went to number one. First time that happened. We'll be back. Clip of the day coming up. Don't go away.
3: Rush.
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6: I want to share with you what keeps me up at 3 o'clock in the morning. Nothing more important than feeling safe for your wife, your kids, and your grandkids. People should be able to ride the subways, the trains,

0: buses, walk home after work, and not be worried about somebody stabbing them in the back. They should be able to operate their businesses, whether small, medium, or large, without worrying about crime. Whether you're Democrat, Independent, or Republican, it doesn't matter. I looked it up. The principles of the Fifth Amendment and 14th Amendments in the Constitution remind us that justice depends on due process and equal protections for all people under the law. Public safety is the strongest when laws are enforced fairly. No matter what your politics, public safety is always to be a priority. It's part of our Constitution. Let's all have confidence in the United States of America. I'm John Catsimatidis, and that's the Cat's Corner.
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3: Clip of the day. You want to hear it. It's the clip of the day.
4: And today, the clip of the day comes from PMS Now's Joe Scarborough, believe it or not.
5: But please, I don't need people telling me. Oh, you have to just turn a blind eye to people saying that women getting raped on October 7th didn't matter in the grand scheme of things. Americans aren't going to support that. This is not about me. This is about the Democrats once again fumbling the football on the 2-yard line when they have a chance to make great gains, but being so woke, I don't know if you want to call it woke one, woke two, or woke three, but being too woke to call out the obvious. I swear to God, it's crazy that we're even having this conversation. If somebody says a woman being raped doesn't matter in the grand scheme of things, it's okay to call that person out and demand that candidates distance themselves from those people. If you want to rule over a party and win elections. If somebody says going to a rally the day after Hamas slaughters more Jews than any time since the Holocaust, it's okay for Chuck Schumer. It's okay for Hakeem Jeffries to call that despicable and demand that people distance themselves from that. That's okay. So why are we bringing this up now? We're bringing this up now because it seems an awful lot like what was happening in 2024 when Democrats couldn't get out of their own way to win an election they should have won.
4: Hassan Piker, he's talking about. Again, as I said, he said so many other things that are offensive, including the remarks that Scarborough is hot about. And Democrats refuse to disavow any of this. Democrats, and El Sayed, who is running to become the next senator of Michigan, campaigns with the man that has said everything that you heard on this show and the stuff that Scarborough was talking about, and then says, oh, you people are trying to do gotcha when you ask me questions about it. Oh, unbelievable. My friends, on this day, one of the greats, the Memphis Sound, Stax Records, Isaac Hayes passed away. At his home in Memphis, Tennessee, 65 years old. His wife found him unconscious, taken to the hospital, pronounced dead. Also known as the voice of Chef on South Park, married 4 times, 12 children, and we are going to leave on that point. Tomorrow is the birthday of Tom Bond, Thomas Lemmy, James Bond's cousin, Tom Bond. So, he's going to be hanging out with the

0: Countess, no doubt. So we want to wish Tom Bond a very happy birthday today. May God bless, protect each and every single one of you, your families, your loved ones. Love and gratitude for your being here with me and allowing me to be with you. God willing, we're back tomorrow for the Tuesday edition of Bo Snerdly's Rush Hour. Every time I think I'm had enough and start. Until then, my friends, I bid you adieu. Bye.
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4: Yeah, so I work for my father-in-law. He owns 3 tire shops, 13 employees. So I manage one of the shops full-time. Gross, we do about $3 to $3.5 million in sales annually. Says he doesn't want to actually retire. He doesn't really have a clear plan in place. He doesn't even know if he wants me to take over the entire operation or what exactly he wants to do.
5: I would just sit and say, listen, if you want to keep it until you die, that's fine. I don't want to force you to do anything. As a team member, have to know what the future looks like in order for this to be okay long term. So let's figure out our future. If it's a 10-year plan, if it's a 5, I don't care, but I need a plan. What does he want from his business after this transition's over? And he needs to decide that now. The more gradual the succession plan, the higher the probability that it's successful.
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8: From ABC News, I'm Stephanie Officer. The death toll is rising after this morning's massive earthquake in Colombia. ABC's Patrick Reval.
9: We are still really only getting a sense of the scale of the damage. The 7.4 magnitude quake hit in western Colombia. We know that rescue efforts are underway. We've been seeing these frightening videos showing buildings swaying, walls collapsing, the buildings themselves coming down, people terrified, holding on to each other, just trying not to be thrown to the ground. We've heard from the US and neighboring countries saying that they stand ready to assist. And of course, this comes just weeks after that devastating earthquake in Venezuela.
8: An on-air battle today between ABC's Kira Phillips and HHS senior advisor Callie Means, who wanted to discuss the administration's new proposals to tighten oversight of additives and ultra-processed food. Well, he seemed incensed over questions regarding the nationwide cyclosporiasis and salmonella outbreaks. Means downplaying those outbreaks, which have killed 2 and sickened at least 20,000 people.
10: Do you think that Americans are not concerned about their vegetables?
11: I'm not denying that. I'm saying we have best-in-class. Because it is interesting, and I think very noticeable to Americans that on a day we're talking about historic food policy reform, you are breaking your neck to talk about a couple diarrhea cases.
10: We can talk about 2 things at once.
8: It's a mystery 3 decades in the making. Who killed Tupac Shakur? Jury selection starting today in one of the country's most famous unsolved mysteries. The only person to ever be charged in connection with the rap legend's death, Dwayne Keefe D. Davis, now recanting the story he told, retold, made in statements to police, and wrote a book about, alleging he was the one who gave the order to have Shakur murdered in retaliation for a fight. Davis, a former Los Angeles gang member, arrested in Vegas in 2023 and has been in custody ever since. He was charged with murder with the use of a deadly weapon and with the intent to promote further or assist a criminal gang. You're listening to ABC.
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